0: That does it for the weeknight. We'll see you back here on Monday, 7 p.m. Eastern. Make sure to check out the latest episode of Clock It with Simone and Eugene Daniels. This week, they discuss Senator Mitch McConnell's hospitalization and the veil of secrecy surrounding his health. Also, be sure to follow us on social media at Weeknight MS Now. Thanks for watching All In with Chris Hayes. Starts right now. Have a great weekend.
1: Good evening from New York. I'm Chris Hayes. We've got some breaking news tonight. So just last night, when I was in this chair, I spoke with MS Now Justice correspondent Kendall Anian about the wild behavior and spending of one Kash Patel, the far-right podcaster turned director of the Federal Bureau of Investigation. He hasn't spent a lot of time at the Bureau or been investigating much of anything, from what we can tell, but he spent a lot of time at sporting events and at concerts, drinking, partying, snorkeling at the Pearl Harbor Memorial, which is a little bit of an odd choice, traveling on his own government jet with his country music singing girlfriend. Well, today, Patel responded to some of MS Now's own reporting on how he spends his time in the government's resources, writing on social media, quote, "My jet ski is gold-plated, dumbass. Your job is to lie. Mine is to protect the American people, and business is good." Well, now tonight, the breaking news. We have exclusive MS Now reporting suggests Donald Trump isn't so happy with the job Patel is doing. The FBI director abruptly canceled a planned flight Friday to see his girlfriend in Chicago just as he was preparing to leave after top administration officials, frustrated with Patel, summoned him to the White House, according to two people with knowledge of the change. There appear to be several reasons for Patel's recall. Some in the White House reportedly found it confounding that the FBI director was leaving town amid the recent revival of the war with Iran and alleged threats against the president's life, according to a person familiar with efforts to help Patel rebuild trust with the White House. Another issue seems to be reports by MS Now and others about how Patel's lavish travel is being footed by you and I. Sources said there is at least one other unforced error. That would be the tweet today blasting us here at MS Now. Carol Ennig is the MS Now senior investigative reporter who broke this story with colleagues Jacqueline Alemany, Kendall Anian, Vaughn Hilliard, and Jake Trailer. When you've got five bylines, you know you could take it to the bank. Carol Ennig. Well, so what were the circumstances, as best you can tell from your reporting, about how this was communicated to Patel? And then did he go to the White House?
2: He did. In fact, according to our reporting and our sources, he was basically commandeered back to the White House with plans to spend all of the day there. You know, Chris, when we first started this reporting, we were looking at, confirming, corroborating reports that he was scheduled to go to Chicago to visit his girlfriend. It's become a familiar pattern that he takes his jet to go see his girlfriend perform at various events. And this time it was at a country music street festival in Chicago, which is hosted in the parking lot of a large Chicago stadium. He was going to go to that event. He had, according to sources, scheduled a field office visit in Chicago, which FBI agents found really insulting. They felt like that was just a cover for him to be able to go see his girlfriend without any, annoying questions from reporters. That's how we started our day of reporting. But then we learned from our sources that on the tarmac this morning, Kash Patel was in a panic. He had to cancel the trip. He had to get to the White House stat because he was being ordered to come back basically to the principal's office to answer some questions and do some work. And there were a number of reasons. I have to tell you, I wish I knew precisely which one was the most important. And we don't know that yet, Chris. But you can imagine the three that you listed, right? We're at war with Iran. Iran tries to kill the president by recruiting people in the United States to kill him here. Number two, he tweeted a very strange thing at MS Now about calling one of our columnists a dumbass and bragging about a jet ski that was gold plated. And then third, the reason is that we've heard is that, one of Trump's most important and reliable allies in the Senate, Republican Judiciary Committee Chairman Chuck Grassley, is now frustrated with Patel and trying to get answers to questions about the expenses of his travel to Milan, why he purchased BMWs that were armor plated so that he can more discreetly get around town. These are some of the reasons that have been cited to us about why the White House is kind of up to here with Patel and wanted him back at headquarters.
1: I just have to mention the irony here, which is that the White House loves to talk about fake news and all this stuff, but they actually know the reporting is solid and good and also respond to the reporting. You don't have to say that. I'm going to say that. But just to be clear here, right? I just want to note, just to fill out the details here, Alexis Wilkins is his girlfriend's name. She'll be performing at the Windy City Smokeout in Chicago, Illinois, in the parking lot of the United Center. I have to say, a musical festival outdoors in Chicago in the summer is basically as good as it gets. You can hardly blame a guy for wanting to go. And I also got to say, all other things considered, he does seem to be a good boyfriend. But this is what Stephen Chung had to say about the reporting, and it's notable, so I'm going to read it to you. He issued a statement without responding to specific questions about Patel's canceled trip. He said, under President Trump and Director Patel's leadership at the FBI, crime across the country has plummeted to the lowest level.

0: Notable here, there's not any like denials, not any fake news, not any name calling.
1: No, that's true. They reserved that for X, where they come after us for some of our reporting. Chris, we feel very solid about this, and for lots of reasons, some of which you've alluded to. I want to say hats off to the MS Now team that jumped into this breach when we began this morning, thinking we had one story, and then we had a very different one, and then we had, you know, really moving target in terms of a potentially really huge story. The White House angry at Patel, and it's not the first time. A trip canceled on the tarmac, a big deal.
0: Yeah.
1: But I really just really value the colleagues on this byline. Jackie Alamany, Jake Traylor, Ken Delanian, Vaughn Hilliard. I mean, none of this would be possible without them, and thanks to all of them.
0: Let me just reiterate one more thing, because you said it at the top, but I just want to come back to it, because it is just when you think about it, you know, you've got this reporting. He obviously is under scrutiny for these trips. He's obviously under scrutiny for the flying the plane and reporting in which, again, I'm going to quote. This is actually from a letter to Patel by Raskin, Senator Durbin, that says a credible source relayed. You told field offices in a meeting last year, if you have golf, hockey, fishing or hunting in beautiful sites, you're going to see a lot of me. Not really hiding the ball there. That. After this reporting, he's sitting on the tarmac to go to Chicago, which just happens to be the city that his girlfriend is performing at a musical festival, and has arranged a visit to the Chicago field offices. Like, it feels like he's doing the thing, right? The whole reporting you had yesterday is like he comes up with these sort of ostensible cover stories for travel so that he can go and hang out. And now here he is sitting on the tarmac this morning, bound for Chicago for ostensibly a visit to the field office.
1: Yes. And, you know, this is kind of what got him into such hot water with Trump the last time. I mean, we have this reporting from a while ago now, Chris, but just to underline it for your viewers who I know are paying close attention to you and what you have to say. Let me just repeat. In February, when we reported that Kash Patel was on the tarmac about to leave for Milan, and that FBI agents internally said he was going because he wanted to see the men's ice hockey team play in the Olympics, we were told by the FBI, oh, no, no, no, it's a business trip. And we got all this pieces of paper, essentially, that said he's got this meeting, he's got that meeting, he's got all this security stuff he's working on, he's got a diplomatic meeting. And later on, we learned from FBI sources that, no, all of those were arranged as cover for him to go see the men's ice hockey team play at the Olympics, which they won. Amazing. I'm sure a lot of people would have liked to be there. But Kash Patel could not say, honestly, that, you know, he went because he wanted to see the men's ice hockey team play in the Olympics. That is not something he could apparently deign to say.
0: Right.
1: But yet, that's what all the records show. And this pattern, I'm really glad you flagged the tarmac moment, because he's getting a letter from a huge Trump ally saying, can you please answer my questions about your travel and why it's justified?
0: Yes.
1: And then he's heading to Chicago to go see his girlfriend play, which is perform, which is one of the things he got in trouble with Trump with before. The hockey was like kind of almost the last straw for Donald Trump. You know, he really confronted Kash Patel and said, it's not a good look, dude. It's not a good look. And yet, such an important point for you to highlight that this is literally what he was doing Friday morning until it got cut short.
0: Love will make a person do crazy things. Carol Lenig, thank you very much. Appreciate it. Joining me now is a congressman whose investigation of Kash Patel's travel and spending has helped spark much of this. Congressman Jamie Raskin, a Democrat of Maryland and ranking member of the Judiciary Committee. Obviously, you're ranking member of a committee that has oversight over the Department of Justice. The FBI is within that department. I mean, just to level set here, again, I think it's pretty clear, but like FBI directors don't generally do this, right? This is not the norm for the FBI directors that we've had before.
2: Well, most FBI directors come out of the FBI or some relevant career experience, and it's very tenuous in Kash Patel's case. He was obviously chosen for the reason all of Trump's people were chosen, for a fierce and unflinching loyalty. He's an election denier. He's somebody who participated in all of Trump's fraudulent conspiracy theories about how January 6th was an FBI setup or an Antifa job or what have you. And he ran around the country talking about how important it was to release the Epstein files until he got in and then participated actively in the cover-up of the Epstein files. But what do you know? Somebody who behaves like that also has no relevant law enforcement expertise or professionalism and is, you know, taking the taxpayers and the government for a ride, like a lot of the other people in the government. And so one of my colleagues said to me, well, don't you think that Trump will want to keep him because it distracts from Trump's own corruption, which is overwhelming, which you know, does dwarf Kash Patel's corruption. But I think that Trump figures that it draws attention on that front. It draws attention to the essential corruption of the administration.
0: Well, I'm of two minds of this. So let me first ask you this. I mean, one of the things that Carolina pointed out, and we are reporting at MS Now about the plane being switched, right? Clearly because the new plane didn't have the same security features as the old Air Force One. And again, this is like serious stuff. There is, right now, there are strikes at Iran. It's a nation that we began a war with by assassinating their leader, along with many other people, including the current leader's father, as well as his family members who have died, and he was hit in the strike as well. This is not generally that common among states that are starting wars, just a straight up assassination, successful assassination attempt. There is very good reason for the national security apparatus to be worried about reprisals right now, which is not even to mention all the other things that the FBI actually has to do every day to, you know, prevent terror attacks and keep the country safe.
2: I mean, there's a tremendous workload. Your point also accentuates the extraordinary nature of the fact that the president was flying around on this new jet that was given to him by Qatar, worth $400 million, hundreds of millions of dollars more of U.S. money put into it. And the security forces said they could not guarantee the security of it, and they did not think it was secure. And there have been questions from the beginning about whether it's bugged and tapped and so on. But this is really about whether that plane is defensible. In the meantime, you got the FBI director jetting off to go see his girlfriend, in this performance in Chicago. And I'm with you. It sounds like a lot of fun, but most people will go ahead and buy their own ticket rather than spend tens of thousands of dollars on government travel. Something, incidentally, that Kash Patel complained about with respect to the last FBI director, Christopher Wray.
0: I guess my feeling here, I often in this era, one finds oneself reaching for the old joke about the food being terrible and the portions are so small. There's a little bit of Kash Patel, which is like, do you want

0: aspiring dictator secret police, some J. Edgar Hoover 2.0 who answers to a person who's the largest threat to American democracy in my lifetime? Or do you want someone who seems to mostly want to spend his time on jet skis and seeing his girlfriend? Like, I do worry a little bit that a more determined person with the power that Patel has been granted could genuinely pose a graver threat to American democracy.
1: Yeah, I mean, that's quite a choice between petty corruption and authoritarianism. Unfortunately, they tend to go together, and it would be great to have a real law enforcement professional take over. And maybe the exposing of all of this corruption, not just by Senator Durbin and me, but also by Senator Grassley, who's the chair of the Judiciary Committee, although he wrote letters in private and we helped make them public. But in any event, maybe that will lead to a serious discussion about who should be leading the FBI and putting a real law enforcement professional in there. I mean, it might be too much for to hope for given the administration, but we're going to keep fighting for what the American people deserve.
0: That's fair enough. I do hope people enjoy the festival in Chicago this weekend. Looks like a fun time. Congressman Jamie Raskin, thank you so much.
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0: half a year has passed since ICE agents shot and killed two American citizens in cold blood in Minneapolis and lied about it. Shocking acts of violence that blew back on Donald Trump and his force of masked armed deportation agents. And now, while ICE has shot and killed another man at another traffic stop in another major American city as a part of another deportation surge, and they're offering another cover story for the violence that is just falling apart day by day. Lorenzo Salgado Araujo, 52, a father of three, just had picked up three co-workers in Houston and was heading to a construction site Tuesday morning in his white van. They were followed by ICE agents in at least one black unmarked SUV. That SUV is captured on the video you see here as it begins its pursuit. You see it right there. Would you know that was a law enforcement official? Moments later, an agent on foot fired into Salgado's white van, striking him in the stomach and killing him. And then, like clockwork, as we have seen before, DHS said Salgado, quote, rammed an ICE law enforcement vehicle, refused to follow multiple verbal commands, and weaponized his vehicle in an attempt to run over an ICE law enforcement officer, resulting in our officer firing his weapon in self-defense. But local journalists saw no evidence of damage on Salgado's van to suggest he'd rammed anyone. In fact, look at it right there, the front of that. Does that look like a van that's rammed anyone? And then they surfaced new video from the incident that appeared to show the unmarked ICE vehicle aggressively trying to essentially corner the van, run it off the road, get in front of it. Sources told NBC News the agents involved weren't wearing body cameras. ICE admitted that was true. They blamed Democrats on Capitol Hill without knowing that Republicans control Congress and gave ICE nearly $200 billion last year. So there's no body cam footage. But here's the thing. There are three other men in that van. So there are witnesses. Salgado's three passengers, who are undocumented, have all been taken into ICE custody. And today, the Washington Post reports, despite being held separately by the feds, all three men interviewed separately tell an identical story about how Salgado was killed, a story that contradicts the government account. Through a lawyer, all three of the men reiterated that there were never any ICE agents in front of the van, that they came in and started shooting from the sides. When asked about the allegation that Salgado was trying to run an agent over, one of the men wrote in his statement, quote, that is a lie. Juan Proano is the chief executive of the League of United Latin American Citizens. He has been counseling the family of Lorenzo Salgado Araujo, and he joins me now. I want to just start with a question about the family and the body of Mr. Araujo. There were reports that they were unable to get the body of their father back from the government. Is that still the case?
1: Sadly, it is, Chris. You know, the agents basically took all of the personal identifiable information from his person before they put him in the ambulance. So when he arrived at the hospital, they had to check him in basically as a John Doe. And so after several hours of waiting on the scene, they were finally directed to the hospital, to Ben Taub Hospital. And when they arrived, they couldn't find him. They couldn't identify him. And it also then required additional steps for them to do biometric verification of his identity before they can confirm that he was deceased. That took longer than it should have. And then, you know, we started the process early today to finalize all the paperwork that's required so they can take him into their possession.
0: The mayor of Houston, John Whitmire, had a press conference today, and he talked about the possibility of investigation. But he noted, as was the case in Minneapolis with both, I believe, Rene Good and Alex Preddy, that the FBI was essentially blocking them from obtaining evidence, sharing evidence, and doing joint investigation. I want you to hear what he had to say and get your reaction. Take a listen.
2: The FBI has all the evidence that would normally go in to an HPD or other law enforcement agencies' investigation. They have the evidence. In this instance, the van, the passengers, the deceased, and they're tightly controlling it.
0: Do you think there's a cover-up happening right now, sir?
1: I do. You know, ICE's story has changed significantly. First, they say it was a targeted operation. Then it's not a targeted operation. You outlined very clearly, Chris, all the inconsistencies basically in their story, and it's changing literally by the hour. The last we heard is that they were targeting two men that were of Guatemalan descent, but all the men in that van were basically Mexican nationals at the end of the day. So the video evidence, we believe, will prove that this was yet another use of excessive force, and that this man, Lorenzo, never really had to see and have this fate. It's a tragedy for his family and a tragedy for our Latino community in Texas and across the country.
0: I want to just read a little more from the witness testimony the Washington Post reported today via a lawyer from the three men who were there, because it's the only eyewitness accounts we have other than what ICE has put out and those camera shots. Jose Trinidad Rojas described the agents violently pulling Salgado Araujo out of the driver's seat and throwing him to the ground. They put shackles on the men's wrists and ankles, this presumably after he was shot. Victor Salgado said his brother was yelling for help as he was bleeding out. It just happened so fast, Salgado told the attorney. The three men lay helpless as their boss lay dying. What do you and what do the family members, most importantly, want to see happen here?
1: Well, you know, there isn't going to be justice because there's nothing at all that's going to bring Lorenzo back. The only thing that we can really ask for is accountability. And in order to get accountability, there needs to be a real, transparent investigation, an independent investigation. I heard the mayor, and to be very candid, he sounds very different than Mayor Frey in Minneapolis when he was faced with the same exact scenario. We demanded for him to start an investigation. We know that it's going to be difficult. We don't expect it to be easy. We expect the state to even have to potentially sue the federal government and DHS to actually preserve this evidence that we have. But the truth needs to come out for Lorenzo's family, but for our community to really understand what's happening and hopefully put an end to the senseless violence and killing of good men like Lorenzo, hardworking, committed to their families.
0: This, the death of Mr. Araujo comes amidst what is another deportation enforcement surge. And what's been clear is since Kristi Noem and Greg Bovino have essentially been fired and left, they were replaced with Mark William Mullen at the DHS. And he is attempting to kind of do what they did in Minneapolis and Chicago and Los Angeles, but not put the social media videos, not do a bunch of press, not crow about it, essentially try to do it under the radar so that it doesn't attract attention this time. Federal immigration officials have detained more than 10,000 people in the last 5 days, major surge. The top ICE officials were told to make sure that as many officers as possible were working 7 days a week and to put 80% of their officers on arrest operations, according to U.S. officials. Do you think Mr. Salgado's death, that Salgado's death is the result of this surge? Is there a sort of inescapable logic to the kind of enforcement operations that this DHS under this president have been doing?
1: Chris, I hate to say it, okay, but I'll be blunt. Nothing really changed after Renee Good and Alex Pretty were shot and killed. DHS's enforcement actions have continued unabated. And to your point, they haven't been in the headlines, but they haven't stopped either. Those 2,000 people per day is an incredible number. And they have not only $170 billion, but an additional $70 billion that was tacked on. So they can continue this all the way through the end of Trump's presidency, all the way through 2029. And so our community needs to stand up. We need to be vigilant. We need to stand up for ourselves, and Latinos are doing that. We had a petition with over 150,000 people demanding an independent investigation in less than 48 hours. Thank goodness that the community's outpouring in support for the family, but they will never be able to replace Lorenzo. But this is happening every day in cities across the country. It's been silent, it's been under the radar, and it is no longer.
0: Juan Peraño of LULAC, thank you so much for your time tonight.
1: Thank you, Chris.
0: Still ahead, Colorado Secretary of State Jenna Griswold on Trump's latest attempt to put his thumb on the scale. That's putting it lightly this November. That's next.

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4: Donald Trump is throwing a tantrum about a bipartisan housing affordability bill, something any other president, Republican or Democrat, wouldn't hesitate to sign, especially in an election year when voters keep saying over and over their most pressing issue is the cost of living. Nevertheless, Trump announced in a post, quote, "I will not sign the housing bill, which has been fully approved by Congress and sent to the White House, in protest over the fact the United States Senate is not capable of passing the Save America Act." So the housing bill quietly becomes law at midnight without Trump's signature. He's not vetoing it. And again, without the political opportunity of a big televised bill signing with the president that would give Republicans a big thing to talk about 4 months out from Election Day, like anyone else would do it. He's got the worst of both worlds. He's going to go into law and he doesn't get to claim credit. That's how he's punishing members of his own party for the thing he really cares about, because he only cares about himself. He doesn't care about policy or lowering prices, which is failing to pass his voter suppression law. And this is the key thing, because he would rather cheat than win. Right? If he wanted to win, he'd tout the housing bill. But he doesn't want to win. He wants to cheat. And he's pulling out all the stops to do it. Yesterday, he ousted the remaining three commissioners of the Election Assistance Commission. That's a federal department that oversees and helps with elections. Earlier this week, the Department of Justice threatened top election officials in every one of the 50 states with criminal prosecution if non-citizens cast ballots. Jenna Griswold oversees elections in Colorado as the Secretary of State there and received a copy of that letter from the DOJ, and she joins me now. Madam Secretary, I want to direct your attention to this line in that letter and get your response to it when you read it. Any election officer, including the chief election officer of the state, who knowingly retains citizens on the state voter registration list or facilitates non-citizens in receiving and casting ballots could be subject to criminal liability. What did you think when you read that?
5: Well, first, Chris, thanks for having me on, as always. And I think it's a threat. The DOJ is threatening the state's 50 chief election officers. That's what it is. And this is fundamentally is intimidation to try to push states to give the federal government some type of control over state-run elections. We're not going to allow them to have control. It also, at the same time, continues to push out Donald Trump's lies and conspiracies about non-citizen voting, which we all know is exceedingly rare. So it's more threats. It's more intimidation. I think it got a bad reception from Democrats and Republicans. And we're going to continue to fight to hold the line in Colorado and in Democratic controlled Secretary of State offices all across the nation.
4: Yeah, let me ask you about the thing you just said, because I know that you have been active in sort of there's sort of secretaries of state organizations that you've been a party to, you know, and people take their job seriously. And I think generally, Republican or Democrat, we've seen election officials and election administrators show admirable integrity. I mean, really, across the board, across geography, party and ideology. Do you get a sense the Republicans who got this were a little cheesed off?
5: I think a couple of them definitely were. The lieutenant governor of Utah oversees their elections. And said very forcefully, I think she called it a love letter, another love letter from the DOJ threatening prosecution. But there are, you know, there are Republican secretaries of state willing to go along with this BS from the Trump administration. There absolutely is. And I was so proud to lead the Democratic Association of Secretaries of State to lead Democrats into victory in 2022 and winning many of the major battleground states, so that we have sensible people who will not embrace this MAGA conspiracy-led actions, holding the line for every American, not to help Democrats, to help the American voters. That's what this is supposed to be all about.
4: This strikes me, I mean, at some level, it strikes me a little bit of an empty threat. You know, even when you read it, they say you could be subject to criminal liability. It would be an enormous reach for them to do that. Obviously, it's still a threat. The firing of the election, the EAC commissioners, which, again, it's like one of these things where it's that alone doesn't change that much about how elections are run. But they're clearly just trying to exert leverage everywhere they can. How important, how big a deal is this firing of the EAC commissioners from your perspective?
5: I think your take is right. Ultimately, the firing of the EAC commissioners is not going to greatly affect or affect at all the 2026 elections. But I think it symbolizes a couple things. Remember, back when Trump assumed office for the second time, he ordered the EAC to promulgate new voting equipment standards. And he was trying to do that to push out conspiracies about how 2020 was stolen, obviously. That executive order was stopped in court. And then the commissioners themselves were thwarted by a working group of election officials who refused to go along with promulgating new standards. So I think what happened is Trump got mad. So what does he do? He fires anybody who doesn't go along with him. So it's not that interesting of a story, but I think it's just, you know, there's so many ways that Trump is trying to meddle really in the weeds on elections. Luckily, he's largely failing.
4: Here's another example. So this is now again, they're just trying everything, right? So now FEMA is announcing that there's a sort of pool of money for Homeland Security grant funding that is only going to be given to states that agree to the following election security measures. They have to, so you don't get this. This has nothing to do with elections. You just don't get access to this money unless you submit a plan for transitioning away from unsecure electronic voting systems. After each federal election, states must conduct a manual audit at least 5% of all ballots cast, required to reconcile the number of voters who participate in each federal number of ballots cast. And it goes on and on and on, including, you know, this stuff around immigration and hunting out immigrants. This does strike me. I mean, I don't think Colorado is going to go along with it. I imagine someone will sue. But this strikes me as again, another form of pressure.
5: I think that's right. And this, not to get super nerdy with you for your viewers, but one of the questions with these FEMA grants is, well, who's attesting to that? Is it local county law enforcement attesting that they're going to take the entire state away from their form of voting? But I think that the big picture is that Donald Trump has doubled down on his efforts to attack the elections. Just in his second term, we've seen two unconstitutional election orders. We've seen the DOJ suing states left and right trying to get sensitive voter data. They now are trying to threaten us into submission. And they are going and going and going on. But the big picture for your viewers is that they are largely losing. We all need to stay in this fight. I'm in this fight as Secretary of State. I'm also running for Colorado Attorney General to protect our democracy. And your viewers can join me at jennifercolorado.com. I'd love to have them on the team.
4: Yeah, I remember thinking when I was younger, particularly after the 2020 debacle, that the U.S. needed a more centralized and federalized system of election administration. I've really come a 180 on that one. Colorado Secretary of State Jenna Griswold, thank you very much. Appreciate it.
5: Thank you so much.
4: Still to come with the newly wide open Senate race in Maine. And it's official as of today. We got some news on that. What it means for Democrats in November next.
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0: This is the sound of Claire cooking dinner at home. And that's the sound of a fraud alert from Wells Fargo flagging a charge for a pricey restaurant in Paris. Considering Claire isn't in Paris right now, that seemed odd to the bank and to Claire. Two taps later, Claire says nope to the charge and Wells Fargo is on the case. However you make money work, Wells Fargo can work with that.
1: Wells Fargo Bank, N.A., member FDIC.

0: It is now officially official. Graham Plattner has formally left the Maine Senate race. Plattner, who suspended his campaign this week amid allegations of sexual assault that he denies, confirmed this evening he now has formally withdrawn his candidacy for the United States Senate. Plattner added, quote, "My name may have been on the ballot, but the ballot line belongs to the people of Maine. As such, please consider this notice as my official withdrawal from consideration for this office." Plattner's exit from the race has now kickstarted a truncated, sort of modified primary, essentially, among Maine Democrats, several candidates already declaring that they would like the position they're running. The party has until July 27th to replace him on the ballot. They're, I think, going to put together a convention of some sort, although they're still being worked out. Throughout this election season, one thing that's become quite clear is that while voters are willing to support the Democratic Party and often like a lot of Democratic politicians, they are very frustrated with the status quo. Just one new data point, Data for Progress polls shows that 32% of swing state voters say the leadership in the Democratic Party is too old and too out of touch. That's just 56% of the screen, so it's one of those two. Democratic voters want to win, but it is clear they do not trust the establishment to do it for them. Joining us now are Amanda Littman, president and co-founder of the organization Run for Something, and Brian Beutler, who's been writing about how Democratic voters have lost faith in the party's leadership in his new piece titled, quote, "The insurgency will continue until morale improves." Let me just start on the news with you, Amanda. I mean, there was a little bit of, there was some reporting that was like, oh, he's going to wait until Monday, which is the actual deadline, which I think made people understandably feel a little queasy. So this does feel like a relief and also does feel like, okay, blank slate, sort of clean page. What do you think?
1: I think this is a really incredible opportunity for a whole new class of Democrats in Maine to figure out where they want to take the party. Where do they want to go? This is also a chance, somewhat maybe counterintuitively, for the party establishment to rebuild some trust with voters. I've been so impressed by the Maine Democratic Party's executive director going on Twitter, putting out these videos, talking about how they're thinking through this process. You know, it's not easy to do this, but they have a chance to rebuild some trust with the Maine Democratic Party, or at least the primary voters, by like running a process that is fair and inclusive and people at least like feel like they can be a part of.
0: Yeah, I mean, what do you, Brian, your piece sort of goes through what you think is kind of one of the points of tension in the Democratic Party, and particularly between the party's voters and its politicians, I think, writ large, right? If to overgeneralize, like, what do you think is driving? And it's, I don't want to overstate it because, like, you know, there's tons of incumbents winning primaries very easily. But there is a lot more anti-incumbent and surprising primary victories than I've seen in a long time. What do you think is driving?
2: I mean, I think the main thing that happened is that Democrats lost the 2024 election to Donald Trump.
0: Yes, exactly.
2: After, you know, a huge protest and resistance movement did everything they thought they were supposed to do to prevent that from happening. And they put a lot of trust in the Democratic establishment to do the sort of political side of that work. And it didn't work out. And so they're sort of looking elsewhere. Right. And, you know, there are candidates running in contested races on a sort of more confrontational, more uncompromising agenda. And I think what voters sense on those candidates is these people seem like they're more willing to fight Republicans. You know, they say abolish ICE, some of the more establishment candidates will shy away. They say fight oligarchy. I mean, the word fight is right in there. And some of the more establishment candidates kind of shy away from that kind of rhetoric. But it doesn't really, you know, you're not going to abolish ICE while Donald Trump is president for the next 2.5 years. And you're not going to be able to do much to the oligarchy for the next 2.5 years. So there's this unanswered question of what do you do for the next 2.5 years? And I think these voters are looking for candidates who will bring better tactics to bear against Republicans in partisan politics so that Democrats aren't consistently dealt the kind of setbacks that, you know, the Democratic base experiences as body blows.
0: Yeah, and there's also, I think that's right. I think there's also kind of an old blood, new blood. Sometimes that's old blood, new blood in the sort of metaphorical sense. Sometimes it's like much more literally physically in terms of just age. I wanted to get both your read on what's happening in Colorado because it's pretty fascinating, right? Like, John Hickenlooper is the incumbent Democratic senator. He had a primary challenger, a state legislator named Julie Gonzalez. And basically, this was not like a high-profile race. It's not like what we saw in those New York races where the mayor endorsed the challenger, or we saw in Evanston where Jan Schakowsky's seat. This was pretty under the radar. She's going to come within like 5 points of him. I mean, no money, no media attention. Like, no, we're talking totally under the radar. That is some kind of message from Democratic primary voters in the state of Colorado, that this essentially uncontested primary with, I think, a fairly uncontroversial senator is going to be this close, Amanda.
1: You know, Julie Gonzalez is a Run for Something alum. She was a great leader in the state Senate. So she's qualified. She's known. She's been doing the work. She has some organizing muscle behind her. But I also think she spoke to the anger that people feel. You know, I think Brian was right. Some of it is about tactics, and a lot of it is about tactics. But it's also about this emotional catharsis. Like, voters are tired of being gaslit, of being told, oh, this is a distraction. Oh, like, we're just writing letters. They want someone to speak in the way that makes them feel like their anger is justified, because it is. It is justified to be furious. And when our elected leaders don't reflect that emotional reality, like, feelings are not facts, but feelings are really important in politics.
0: Well, that, so this gets to the nub of the issue, to go back to what you were saying, Brian, right, about, like, abolish ICE, right? And I think Graham Platner ended his letter today saying, you know, F ICE, free Palestine, solidarity forever, something like that. The question is, there's a real question, right, which is that, like, the Democratic primary voters, say, in Michigan may want to hear abolish ICE. And I believe, if I'm not mistaken, Abdul El-Sayed has called for that. I'm a little agnostic about whether that's what the median swing voter in a swing state like Michigan that you have to win wants to hear. And I'm not so sure, if you asked me, what my advice to the Michigan Democratic Senate nominee would be. I mean, if you asked me, if you pay me to go tell James Tallarico what to say, it would not be that. I can assure you that. So, like, there is some tension sometimes between what the primary voters want to hear and what is going to work.
2: Oh, I totally agree. And this is why I think it would behoove incumbent Democrats, particularly incumbent Senate Democrats, who are running for other offices, to reflect on the past and talk about how they intend to do things differently if they want to regain the trust of these voters. Because, you know,
0: right,
2: if abolish ICE is controversial and the establishment is hitting candidates like El-Sayed because he's saying it, you're creating all this factional infighting. But it would be possible to say that, you know, Democrats under Obama and under Biden, you know, Republicans developed this method to kind of, like, veto any Democratic legislation that came before Congress, you know, even when Democrats held the House, the Senate, and the White House. And Democrats didn't really respond. And that meant that you couldn't get

0: better health care. And that meant that Barack Obama couldn't provide more jobs in the aftermath of the Great Recession. And it meant that when the Supreme Court struck down Roe versus Wade, Democrats weren't able to codify Roe versus Wade. And a kind of similar timidity, you know, Donald Trump incited an insurrection and Democrats weren't able to hold him accountable. And we recognize now that we need to solve that problem before we do anything about ICE or anything about the oligarchy. Because if you don't do those things, like, the Supreme Court's going to throw it out, but just leftishly.
1: Yeah. Amanda Litman and Brian Beutler, thank you both. Stay tuned. In just a few minutes, Jen Psaki will be speaking with election lawyer Mark Elias on the Trump threat to the midterms. We'll be right back.
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0: This is the sound of Claire cooking dinner at home. And that's the sound of a fraud alert from Wells Fargo, flagging a charge for a pricey restaurant in Paris. Considering Claire isn't in Paris right now, that seemed odd to the bank and to Claire. Two taps later, Claire says nope to the charge, and Wells Fargo is on the case. However you make money work, Wells Fargo can work with that.
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2: That is all in for this week. The briefing with Jen Psaki starts right now. Good evening, Jen.
3: All right, Chris. So since this time last week, I just have my little list here. I'm going to miss some things. Mallory McMorrow is out. Plattner is out for very different reasons. There's a cover-up happening in Houston, clearly. We'll talk about that. I know you did as well. Trump's messing with the elections, and Kash Patel, as of 9/00/29, still has a job. I'm sure I missed some things, but that's my short summary of the week.
2: That would be a heck of a thing to develop in the next hour. I see what you're thinking. We'll see.
3: I don't know, Chris.
2: Because my private jet is idling outside, and I have a date with my wife at the venue
3: that's
2: she's
3: more important
2: this weekend. So I
3: good luck with
2: off.
3: The private jet. Okay, see you next week.
2: Bye.
3: All right. Picture this. It's Friday night, which it is. You're done with work for the week, and you probably are. You've clocked out. You've slammed your laptop shut, and you're about to board a flight to go see your girlfriend or boyfriend, whatever. You're already dreaming about that in-flight beverage. You are thinking about that in-flight beverage. And then suddenly, you get summoned back to the office, and you're a little panicked. I mean, just imagine what that would feel like. And as I tell you what happened to FBI Director Kash Patel tonight, because that's basically a version of what happened to him tonight. Because tonight, MSNBC is reporting that top Trump administration officials have been, quote, frustrated with Patel and summoned him to the White House, forcing him to abruptly cancel his weekend getaway plans to see his girlfriend in Chicago, who is apparently performing at a country music festival in the parking lot of the stadium where the Chicago Bulls play, which, good for her, I guess. She's had a string of performances as of late. Now, one of the sources briefed on the trip said Patel canceled the trip while on the tarmac and was summoned to the White House immediately, adding that it was apparent panic. Now, the precise reasons that Patel's political bosses demanded he cancel his trip and report to the West Wing are unclear, but several people said top Trump deputies were disturbed by a range of actions by Patel. Some found it confounding that the FBI director was leaving town amid the recent revival of the war with Iran and alleged threats against the president's life, according to a person familiar. Others cited two unforced errors by Patel that created bad optics for the Trump administration. They certainly did. I mean, the first being his early morning tweet in which he boasted, this is a quote, you can see it on your screen, "My jet ski is gold-plated, dumbass." His words, not mine. Which he wrote in response, by the way, to MS Now's coverage of his high-flying lifestyle. Stay classy as always, Cash. Now, the second misstep, the people said, was that extensive reports by MS Now and other news outlets about taxpayers footing the bill for Patel's globe-trotting ultimately spurred formal questions from Senate Judiciary Chairman Chuck Grassley, a critical ally, of course, of President Trump. He's old, but he got kind of wily this week. Now, so far, the FBI has declined to comment. A White House official denied Patel was summoned, saying he was just there for unrelated meetings on a Friday night after he canceled his trip. Sure. And White House spokesperson Stephen Chung told MS Now that Director Patel remains a critical player on the administration's law and order team. And listen, I have written a lot of statements in my time. Let me just pause on that very specifically worded Stephen Chung statement for a moment. Because remaining, quote, a critical player on the administration's law and order team is not the same as saying Kash Patel is an excellent FBI director. The president relies on him and he's looking forward to working with him in that role for the remainder of the administration. It's not. We don't know more than that, but I'm just saying. So we will be keeping a close eye on that story for sure. But guess what? Kash Patel isn't the only Trump official who is living the high life. Certainly not. I mean, listen to what J.D. Vance had to say on a podcast recently about how his life has drastically changed since becoming vice president.
4: Like, my life is, dude, totally transformed. I don't go to the grocery store anymore. People go to the grocery store for me. Most of my meals, like when I cook a meal, it's like I love to cook, actually. I'm a big baker. I like to cook for my kids as a special occasion, but I don't have to cook anymore because I've got an army of people who are willing to like cook me my food. My life is so weird. I fly around on a 757, no more TSA lines for me and the kids. It's so weird, but it can become the sort of thing that if you internalize it, you start to be an entitled asshole.
3: You don't say. I did learn that J.D. Vance considers himself a good baker, so I guess there's that bit of information. But the irony here is that the point Vance was attempting in that clip was that he is actively trying to avoid becoming an entitled you-know-what. However, projecting a pious attempt at humility is hard, especially when sources tell Axios that Vance is simultaneously eyeing a house to lease on a grand 500-acre farm in Middleburg, Virginia, a property that last sold for $8.5 million. Here's how Axios puts it. Between vineyards and equestrian estates, it's a slice of countryside far removed from the hardscrabble upbringing Vance described in his book, Hillbilly Elegy, certainly is. Now, look, I'm not saying that public officials do not deserve hard-earned vacations, but it is pretty rich that Vance appears to be saying one thing and doing another here. Promise to remain humble while also bragging about your tax-funded chefs and staff and then dreaming about kicking your feet up inside a multi-million dollar mansion. Those two things don't really go together. Meanwhile, Americans all across this country are struggling to pay rent, let alone buy a home. It may come as no surprise to you that yesterday, home prices in the United States hit an all-time high. And LendingTree says that fewer than 4 in 10 non-homeowner households can afford a typical starter home priced around $200,000. The American dream of owning a home is increasingly out of reach, so much so that many are rethinking it altogether. Then there's the Secretary of Defense, Pete Hegseth, who also seems increasingly out of touch, if that is even possible. He started out of touch. But according to CBS, Hegseth is concerned that some service members have facial hair. And he has expressed frustration over lapses in physical training and violations of military height and war standards. Hey, Pete, isn't there a war you should be thinking about? You know, instead of facial hair, maybe, you know, the one with Iran that Trump said was over but then restarted this week? Seems like a bigger concern to me. The war that has sent gas prices skyrocketing, causing other essentials like food to go up with it. Speaking of groceries, you may be shocked to know that it isn't just members of the Trump administration who are increasingly out of touch. There are also Republican lawmakers, like Congresswoman Ashley Hinson, who is currently running to be Iowa's next senator. And thought it would be a great idea to just try to relate to the average Joe, to tell them she knows what families are facing.
5: I am at the heart of everything, the working mom, and whether it is, you know, refueling the minivan or restocking my fridge for our teenager boys, I know what is facing our families here in Iowa.
6: You know, I'm getting the text from my kids on the way on the plane out to D.C. Mom, can you put some more money in my lunch account? Or, hey, can you do something about the lack of groceries in the house? That's an everyday problem in our house right now.
3: Now, I do not know the inner workings of Ashley Hinson's household, but what I do know is that the folks at Midas Touch point out that according to her recent financial disclosures, Hinson's net worth has increased by up to $7 million while she has been in office, thanks to her husband's ownership of individual stock in his private company. And I will just go out on a limb here and say the average American has nowhere near those financial assets, and certainly not the average person sitting in Iowa she's trying to get to vote for her. And unlike Ashley Hinson, they're actually struggling. According to a new survey this week, 67% of Americans say meat and poultry are especially unaffordable these days. 82% believe that politicians have the power to lower costs if they choose to do so. Also this week, an Economist YouGov poll shows that 88% of Americans say the price of their food has gone up. 87% say the price of their gas has risen. And 77% of Americans say their housing costs have gotten more expensive. Just sit with that for a second. The overwhelming majority of people in this country say the cost of basic things like food, gas, housing have gone up in the last year, because a lot of them have. And in the face of all of that data, what did Donald Trump do with a bipartisan housing bill that has been sitting on his desk? Well, today he posted online, "I will not sign the housing bill," in protest over the fact that the United States Senate is not capable of passing the Save America Act, his voter suppression bill, of course. So the bad news here is that the people in charge of the federal government right now are comically out of touch with the country they're supposed to be running. The good news is there's an election coming. And in politics, it is incredibly useful when your opponents have a huge problem on their hands and don't even seem to be tracking that it is happening. Rob Flaherty is the former director of digital strategy for President Joe Biden and the host of the excellent Nobody Knows Anything podcast, which I have appeared on and you should all be listening to. Molly Murphy is a top Democratic strategist and pollster. They are two of the smartest political minds I know. It has been a hell of a week, and I was dying to talk to them. Thank you guys both for being here.
7: Thank you for having
4: us.
3: Okay, Molly, let me start with you because, you know, I am a retired campaign rat, as I like to say, but I spent a lot of time on campaigns, as we all have. And I just walked through national polls and what we're seeing in Washington, which is basically this clown car imploding, mm-hmm. right? And completely out of touch leadership in the White House. But the most important question right now is we're a couple months from the election is like, is this trickling down to states? How is it trickling down to states? Where is it not? So can you just level yeah. set for us?
7: There is a little bit nowhere on that it is not. Let's start there.
3: Yeah.
7: It is really affecting people everywhere because when it is the gas you put in your car to get everywhere you need to go and the price you're paying at the grocery store, there is not a corner of the country that has escaped from this. And the Senate is in play. You know, right after the 2024 election, we all said, wow, this 2026 Senate map looks pretty rough for Democrats to have pickups. You got to win Alaska. You have to win Iowa. You have to win Ohio, Texas. Those are states that Donald Trump won by double digits. And all of those states are competitive now. And at this point, Democrats have great odds to take the entire Senate control simply because not only is life getting worse for people, but people do not feel like this administration or these Republican incumbent senators are doing anything about it. In fact, they're going the opposite way. They're supporting policies that make them a lot of money, but don't actually help put money in the pockets of people.
3: It's been very clear, I mean, was clear before this, but very clear to most people that the cost of living and affordability are obviously front and center to what is impacting people nowadays. But sometimes when you hear people articulate this message, it feels like it is spit out of like an AI chatbot, I'm going to say, right? And I've been dying to ask you this question because you had to run digital strategy without money. You had to get policies that were kind of wonky out there and into people's homes and things. And I just wonder, as you look at people who are talking about these issues, the ones who are not saying things like our message is affordability, which is not a way to do it, who's doing it well? And I'm going to put Mayor Mamdani over here because he's obviously doing it well. But who else is doing it well who's out there right now? Who's a good model in your view?
8: Yeah, well, I think the thing with affordability is that affordability without causation goes over people's heads. And so you need to give a reason. And the people who are doing this best are giving a reason why costs are high. John Ossoff in Georgia, you know, attributes it to corruption. Mary Peltola in Alaska, Fish Family Freedom, talking about how it makes it harder to raise a family. And it's easy to talk about causation because Donald Trump is taking a big fat nap on the prices go higher button. He has started a war of choice that nobody wants and put tariffs on people. And all of that has contributed to why people are feeling the way that they're feeling.
3: One of the biggest pieces of news this week in politics is of course, what has happened in Maine. And I'm just going to put it that. But Graham Plattner finally did sign paperwork mm-hmm. today. I think there was a concern I had, at least, that he was going to wait until Monday, or who knows, I mean, yeah. what was going to happen there. There's been a lot of analysis out there, but a lot of chatter about the Plattner coalition. Mm-hmm. I mean, you can think, as I think we all do, that what he did is horrendous. There was no place for him in this race. We believe those women. They are the heroes here. But he built a base of support in Maine that now there's a question of, can that be translated? What is that coalition? Mm-hmm. Who has that coalition? What strikes me is it's been talked about as like an ideological coalition, but it feels a little bit like it was also character vibes. I don't know if there's a way to describe it.
7: Yeah.
3: What do you make of that coalition? Can it be translated? Should people be thinking about it in a different way than that as we look to Maine?
7: I think it absolutely can be translated. I think what was appealing to people about Graham Plattner and the lessons that people should draw, setting aside the awful personal character and conduct that he embodied, what he brought to people was populism. What he brought was, it's not just one individual, it's the system that isn't working. And I recognize the problems in the system, and I'm going to take this as a big versus small fight, big and powerful versus small and overlooked. and not about D versus R necessarily. Now, it is D versus R, but he was also taking this to represent more than just those politics. And I think that caught on to people. And I think that was really appealing. I don't think Graham Plattner owns that message. You see lots of candidates who are taking on that mantle and doing quite well. And I think you can see that again. I absolutely also think that races are most energized when people believe in the candidate and they have a common enemy. And Susan Collins is deeply unpopular. And we really haven't even started talking about Susan Collins in this race. And so I think that, yes, absolutely, especially once the dust has settled, we will all be sort of unified behind that core goal.
3: Yeah, that's a very good point.

0: Especially once the dust is settled, we will all be sort of unified behind that core goal.
1: Yeah, that's a very good point. I mean, I was talking to Amy Walter about this earlier this week. It's like Maine has been a blue state in presidential elections. It is a blue state in general, or blue purple, whatever you want to describe it. And just Susan Collins has been hard to beat. One of the challenges, I think, for these candidates, and who knows, we don't know who the candidate will be, but we'll know in a couple of weeks, we'll know in 2 weeks about, is that they're not even well known in Maine right now. That's not their fault. Mm-hmm. I mean, they're in the situation where a lot of them have put their names in the hat here. Troy Jackson, of course, Shanna Bellows, Dr. Shaw, others as well. What do you do if you're them, right? I mean, they got to raise money very quickly, obviously. They have to find ways to kind of generate some enthusiasm for their campaigns that's Maine focused and not national, because that's what Mainers clearly want. What advice would you give to them?
2: Yeah, well, look, there's a lot of tactics they can be using. They can be doing more content. They can be talking to the, you know, broader public as a way to raise money and raise their profile. They obviously have a small sliver of Maine that they actually have to get the votes of, these delegates. But the real big thing is you have to have something that you're about. I mean, that's the big problem, is that, you know, you're going to be in a field of a lot of people. You have to have a real reason, a real brand, something that defines you. And that needs to come through before any tactic, you know, the reason why you're running, I think, is the most important thing in this short window.
1: And differentiating themselves. I mean, even beyond the 500 to 600 delegate part of it, it's like when you get to the other side of it and Susan Collins is still incredibly well known, right? So that feels like its own challenge. Let me ask you about women. Everybody brings up women voters in Maine, right? And how important they are. And we all know that. But break down for us, like, what that exactly means. Because
0: Sure. Clearly
1: Plattner, he had a base of women supporters, which is hard to believe in this moment, but he did, right? Susan Collins certainly has her own. What does that mean? Are there people that could be won over that maybe he didn't have, or how do you think about that?
0: Yeah, absolutely. So a couple things to know. Maine is one of the older states on the map. The electorate is old in Maine, and disproportionately, your sort of key swing voter is an older woman who is likely working class, non-college educated. Graham Plattner spoke to a lot of those, you know, values and sort of what they're looking for. Susan Collins has also, in the minds of those old, maybe more moderate women, felt like someone who was able to bridge the gap, sort of eschew the partisan, you know, sort of game in Washington. But that is a shrinking pool of people. And voters, especially these women voters who have watched Dobbs, you know, take over and you know, get rid of Roe, they've watched the attacks on women. And now we're in sort of the wake of Graham Plattner with another scandal relating to women. I think these women voters are really sort of homeless in some ways as they think about with their choices. And I think it's a huge opportunity for that eventual Democratic nominee to emerge and sort of be that place to go coming out of the, you know, Plattner scandal, even before the most recent, most often news, he had a troublesome record with women, and, you know, also be able to call Susan Collins out for the ways in which she's turned her back on Maine women.
1: Yeah, it's interesting because it could be some people up for grabs that were not necessarily before. Okay, before I let you guys go, I just want to ask you about Michigan, because they're earlier this week, Mallory McMorrow dropped out. Now there's two candidates in the race. I just wanted to play a little slip of each of their ads and get your thoughts on it, because I think it tells us a little bit about what's going on in this race right now.
3: I'm darn proud to vote for Abdul Elsaat for Senate. I know Abdul, and Abdul knows what's at stake. He was the first Muslim American leader to endorse Kamala Harris for president.
4: When they came for our auto jobs,
5: Haley Stevens stood up.
6: She was chief of staff to President Obama's auto rescue.
7: And Haley Stevens, by the way, she was a critical part of my team that helped the American auto industry come roaring back.
1: I mean, it's just an interesting inclusion of a bunch of past politicians. They're clear. That does feel like a more ideological race as opposed to Maine, which is a little different. But what do you make of those ads? What do you think about what's going on there?
2: Yeah, well, if you're Elsaat, he's obviously trying to position himself as a normie Democrat. He's got a black woman, the base of the party, featured prominently. He's got the first person to endorse Kamala Harris. He's trying to say, I am a Democrat. I'm not a scary socialist.
1: Because they're trying to tie him to the uncommitted movement,
2: exactly.
1: Right? Which is interesting, that
2: exactly.
1: Ad. Yeah.
2: And so he's trying to walk that back. And then, you know, Haley Stevens, of course, you know, if you've got the most popular politician in the world saying your name, Barack Obama, smoke it if you got it. You know, it's like it is a thing you want to use.
1: Smoke it if you got it. I feel like we may need t-shirts or cups or something for our next time. That's advice for politicians out there watching. Molly, Rob, it was great to see you. Thank you both so much for being here.
0: Thank you.
1: Quite a week in politics.

Okay, coming up, the warning signs are flashing bright red about Donald Trump's plans to mess with the midterm elections, and his latest move might just be the most brazen one yet. Mark Elias is standing by, and he joins us next.

0: 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Norway will take on England in Miami, and Argentina will face Switzerland in Kansas City. Many are expecting England and Norway to be a close match. The draw is plus 280. Meanwhile, Argentina is favored to qualify for the next round at minus 300. 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
1: There is nothing that Donald Trump is more fixated on than undermining the integrity of American elections. And he is using every lever at his disposal to do so. It has really become kind of a whole of government approach. He has tried to strong arm Republicans in Congress to pass his expansive voter restriction bill. He has installed election deniers throughout his administration. His defense secretary has not ruled out deploying troops during the upcoming midterms. And his administration talks about sending federal agents like ICE officers to the polls as well. Trump has also attempted to use the U.S. Postal Service to restrict mail-in ballots. And he's tried to rewrite election laws with executive orders to make it harder to vote. In just the last week, Trump's Department of Homeland Security told states that it would withhold anti-terrorism funds unless they changed their voting rules. His DOJ threatened state election officials with prosecution in an attempt to intimidate them. And just last night, Trump, with the go-ahead from the conservative majority Supreme Court, purged the remaining members of the Election Assistance Commission, a bipartisan independent agency that supports election officials nationwide in administering elections. So that is a lot. And I probably just skimmed the surface there. And if you're wondering why Trump might have done the last piece I just mentioned, just consider that the commission was part of a joint statement that said there was no evidence that the 2020 election was compromised. And we know how he feels about that. Joining me now is election attorney and founder of Democracy Docket, Mark Elias, who keeps us all warned and informed so that we're all ready for November. Okay, Mark, let me start with this. And we talked about this on the show last night, but there have been a variety of responses to Trump purging the last Election Assistance Commission members. I mentioned why he may have done that. But what do you think the impact of this latest move is from Trump? Should people be very worried about it, not so worried? What will it actually do during, before, after the election?
2: Yeah, so look, I think, Jen, you got it right in your lead up, which is it's not that any one of these things is in and of itself like going to, you know, cause us to not have free and fair elections. It is the cumulative impact of those things, plus his various statements. Remember, going back to last August, he said that he believed the states were his agents for the counting and tabulation of ballots. That means that he believes he is in charge of what ballots get counted and not. And he said that before, you know, all those things that you listed that he's done with the Postal Service and the like. You know, he has repeatedly said that Republicans should take over the vote counting, and he suggested 15 places. Well, how many places did he just deploy election monitors to? 15, all in Democratic jurisdictions, in mostly in blue states. So this latest thing with the EAC, with the Election Assistance Commission, is just a further sign that what he wants to do is to remove off the playing field any referee that might call the game honestly, anyone who might speak up or stand in his way that's in the federal government is going to be sidelined. And that's the reason why he didn't just fire the Democrats. He actually made the Republican resign so that there is no Election Assistance Commission.
1: Especially kind of after the election, right? I mean, if he were to say something funny happened in this election because Democrats went back to House, this is the kind of group who might say something funny didn't happen, right? And they're bipartisan, so they could play a role in doing that, right? Is that what people should understand? Yeah.
2: Yeah, they might speak out. They might vouch for election equipment, which is one of the things that they play a role in. That is reportedly one of the things that has irritated people around Donald Trump, is that they have certified election equipment as being accurate. And, you know, he may want to say that it's faulty. And you're exactly right. That's among the reasons.
1: Let's talk about these election monitors. And I know people watching, they've heard about election monitors being sent. We've dealt with this before. What does that mean? And as people are thinking about what it's going to look like in November in these states, or what to prepare for, what should they prepare for? And what does that look like in communities?
2: Yeah, so look, I think that what people need to be prepared for is that, number one, we're going to have elections. Okay, Donald Trump does not have the authority to cancel elections. You know, there's been a lot of talk about Donald Trump declaring some kind of state of emergency and, you know, taking over elections. Let me be clear. Donald Trump can declare whatever he wants. He can declare his arch is the greatest arch ever, and that the reflecting pool is sparkling blue rather than algae green. But it doesn't make it true. And the Constitution gives gives the states the power to set the time, place, and manner of election, subject only to legislation enacted by Congress. It gives the president no role. So, number one, he can't cancel elections. That said, there are a lot of things he can do that will make it harder for people to vote and easier for Republicans afterwards to cheat. So, for example, he can deploy federal officers, you know, ICE and CPB, not just at polls, but around polls, close streets, cause concern. He can withhold some federal funding and threaten to withhold federal funding, which you just saw him do, if states don't change their laws. And he can motivate and he can activate a large number of MAGA faithful who will do his bidding. You know, back in 2020, on January 6th, we saw what that looked like. But after that, every election now, since then, I have dealt with in the courts, these election vigilantes who, whether they stake out drop boxes because they think they're going to prevent fraud, or they file mass challenges because they're trying to bog down the counties. And so he can deploy them as well. And that is, as much as anything else, what I'm worried about.
1: That is. And I think people out there should be, as you always tell us, it's like you got to be clear eyed about this and understand what's coming. Mark Elias, I check Democracy Docket on the regular just to make sure I'm understanding what is happening. Thank you for doing what you do and what your whole team does and keeping us so informed. And thanks for being here with me tonight as well.
2: Thanks, Jen.
1: OK, coming up, another ridiculous Trump gimmick and another case in which we are trying to follow the money. Isn't that always the origin of it? We'll be right back.

0: 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Norway will take on England in Miami, and Argentina will face Switzerland in Kansas City. 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Meanwhile, Argentina is favored to qualify for the next round at minus 300. 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
1: Part of Trump's stump speech in 2024 was his promise that he was going to cut American energy prices in half. I mean, he specifically promised that he would bring gas prices down below $2 a gallon. Obviously, that didn't happen. Trump's war with Iran has choked one of the world's most vital oil supply routes, raising prices all across the country and the world. And now, rather than actually use his office to try to help people feel less pain at the pump, he instead appears to be trying to take credit for a cheap, or I guess I should say, not so cheap gimmick.
2: We're here at the first Freedom Fuel Network gas station right here in Philadelphia, leading the charge to lower gas prices. $3.47. That's for our 47th president, President Donald J. Trump. The price of gas here is 50 cents lower than the Pennsylvania average gas price. President Donald J. Trump leading the charge to lower gas prices right here at Freedom Fuel Network's gas stations.
1: Okay. Now, this week, the White House itself posted that video trying to give Trump credit for lowering the price of gas at this one gas station chain, bragging about how gas there was only $3.47. But there are a couple problems here, of course. Number one, when Trump took office, the national average for a gallon of gas was $3.12. So even this discounted gas is still much more expensive than gas was when Trump took office. Number two, this gas station chain has just 25 locations in two states, Pennsylvania and New Jersey. Anyone who doesn't happen to be near one of those stations is just out of luck, I guess. And number three, these 25 gas stations that are selling gas at 50 cents less than market rate beg a really big question. A question this protester in Pennsylvania made a great sign for this week. Who is paying for this? That's what the sign says. Now, the head of petroleum at the gas price monitoring site, Gas Buddy, told MS Now that he can't foresee how they are profitable at such a low price, adding, quote, somebody's paying for that. A White House spokesperson says the stations are run by a private company and are not receiving any special rates on gasoline or government funding, which is an incredible admission, considering that Trump is trying to take all the credit. And the only person who might know who is funding this apparent PR stunt for the president might just be President Trump himself, who last week, by the way, posted online that a, quote, very smart retailer was going to be lowering prices at 25 gas stations throughout the Northeast. So who's behind this? How much is it costing them? And are they expecting anything from Trump in return? We don't know. Those are all open questions right now. But we do know that national gas prices rose yet again today to $3.88 a gallon as Trump has reignited his war with Iran. And turns out even Freedom Fuel is not immune from feeling that pain, because as of today, the majority of those gas stations have had to raise their prices too. So much for 47 cents for the 47th president. Joining me now is Congresswoman Madeleine Dean, Democrat from Pennsylvania, whose district is now home to multiple Trump-backed, newly branded Freedom Fuel gas stations. Okay, we know that the White House is open for business. We know that. And we also know that whoever is behind these gas stations, there's very little chance, according to our friend Gas Buddy, that they're making any sort of profit. Most likely, they're taking a loss. Some of these are in your district. Where does your mind go on what is going on here, and what questions do you have?
3: Oh, I've got lots of questions. And the gas station you just showed is my district, Drescher, Pennsylvania. Mm-hmm. So I'm happy for a corner where my constituents can buy gas a little cheaper. But certainly we have a lot of questions. Who is doing that promoting? Is the president behind any of it? Is the president or his family profiting from it? Are somehow pardons involved in any of this? Who is the huckster behind it? The only thing that we have found so far is that it has been established by a Delaware LLC. Maybe your reporting is showing something more. I'm not certain why it is focused in my district and suburban Philadelphia, and then over into New Jersey. I have lots of questions. The other gas stations in my area, we are all watching the digital numbers every single day. $3.99 is pretty typical. I run in if I see a $3.85. But $3.99 is about the price of gas. And let's remember, before this war, it was $3 and under $3. So even at this $3.47 price, Americans are still suffering and struggling as a result of President Donald Trump's reckless, ill-partnered war with Iran that he is so bogged down in. We had an MOU conversation with the Secretary Rubio and Mr. Witkoff and members of Congress just 10 days ago, all about the MOU and the ceasefire. And what has the president said in recent days? It's over.
1: And meanwhile, everybody's suffering around the country as a result. Let me ask you, I mean, I talked about this earlier, but at midnight tonight, as you well know, a sweeping bipartisan housing affordability bill will officially become law. And despite Trump refusing to actually sign it, it is crazy politics that when he has the opportunity to sign into law a bill that would actually lower the cost of housing, he's not doing it. What he's doing on Iran as it relates to gas. How are people feeling all of that in your district? Is it translating to people in your district? Are they blaming the Trump administration? Or what are you hearing from your constituents?
3: Oh, my constituents are upset. And I say that not just about Democrats who may have voted for me or may have not voted for Mr. Trump. I say it about Republicans and independents who have come to me to say they're extremely upset. The housing bill, good. It will become law. It is bipartisan. It is bicameral. It helps his members. It helps Republican members in the House and the Senate because it is about helping Americans afford housing. It is about housing those who are unhoused. And so the president, with his temper tantrum around the SAVE Act, which is really voter suppression, we all know that. Fortunately, this bill will become law, please God, at the expiration of this evening. And the president is so ill-advised and unhinged and uncaring about the American people, the people who he represents, that he said, I will bring costs down and I will end wars. Look what has happened. He's done neither. And he also has shown that he does not care about Republican members of the House and Senate, how it reflects upon them. When costs are up and people can't afford health care, people are shopping gas stations, people are staying home instead of going out and shopping more. He doesn't give a damn about that. And his own Republican members know it and will suffer for it.
1: It's bad policy and bad politics, too.
3: Bad politics.
1: Yeah. Congresswoman Madeleine Dean, thank you, as always, for joining us.
3: Good
1: tonight.
3: To be with you, Jen.
1: Okay, coming up, DHS is saying one thing. Witnesses are saying something else entirely. The people of Houston want justice. We'll talk about that when we come back.

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0: Last night, the Harris County Medical Examiner officially ruled the shooting of 52-year-old Lorenzo Salgado Araujo by ICE officers in Houston a homicide. And today, the Department of Homeland Security's already unbelievable narrative about that shooting kept falling apart. DHS initially justified the shooting by saying that Salgado Araujo weaponized his vehicle, attempting to run over an agent, and the agent only used his weapon in self-defense. But today, the three other men in the van disputed that account, speaking to the Washington Post via a lawyer, because all three of them are currently in ICE detention. They said that Salgado Araujo did not try to ram anyone with his van. They say that there were never even any ICE agents in front of the van, and that the agent shot at the van from the side of the vehicle, not the front. And while those witnesses are currently in ICE detention, Congresswoman Sylvia Garcia says that ICE agents involved in the shooting are no longer in Houston. The Department of Homeland Security has declined to even release the agents' names. And despite then DHS Secretary Kristine Noem having announced in February, after the shootings of Renee Nicole Good and Alex Preddy, that DHS would put body cameras on all ICE officers nationwide, a spokesperson for DHS told MS Now that the officers involved in this week's Houston shooting did not have body cameras. The spokesperson blamed the lack of body cameras on Democrats for refusing to give more money to DHS earlier this year. Again, that is a huge blatant lie, because last year Trump's big ugly bill funded ICE, but to the tune of $75 billion. That made ICE literally the highest funded federal law enforcement agency in the country. As the Republican leader in the Senate, John Thune, put it earlier this year, the agency was already pre-funded.
1: The good news for us is we saw this coming and we pre-funded this last summer.
0: Okay.
1: So ICE and CBP are funded and will be funded at the end of the fiscal year.
2: The body camera money, that was in the big, beautiful bill that was passed a few months ago. That was already there.
0: So with no body camera footage, with no way of knowing who the ICE agents involved were, with the only known witnesses in ICE detention, with the feds refusing to share evidence with local prosecutors and DHS lying left and right, how can this shooting be investigated? And how can the city of Houston get justice? Joining me now is Democratic Texas Congressman Christian Menefee, who represents a part of Houston right next to where this shooting took place. Congressman, thank you for being here with me tonight. Let me start by just asking you, I mean, I think watching this and hearing about this is hard for anybody even viewing this right now. How are the people, your constituents, doing tonight, the people you've been talking to in the community who've been watching this unfold and seeing lie after lie?
3: They're taking it incredibly hard. The more information that we get, the more it's becoming abundantly clear that ICE is lying and that they killed someone in the middle of the street, and it is impacting folks across our communities. It was so incredibly powerful when Mr. Rajo's son, Ronaldo, spoke at one of the press conferences, and he talked about how his dad worked and built himself up in this country and was able to send his three boys off to college, and they now have degrees, and they are participating in this economy, and they are neighbors and folks in Houston who we treat as part of our community. In Houston, we believe in recognizing the dignity of our neighbors, and every single immigrant and undocumented immigrant in Houston is treated the same as any other Houstonian. But to see President Trump send ICE agents to do enhanced enforcement actions, and to see that happen in our city, and to see someone gunned down, is just a horrific thing that our communities are still struggling with.
0: I don't have to tell you, but for people watching, there are so many layers of this story, and I wanted to ask you about one of them. Last night, a representative for the families of the witnesses, the other men in the car with Salgado Araujo, told us that these men who are being held in ICE detention right now are being pressured to sign self-deportation papers. This morning, a spokesperson for DHS told us that it's, quote, categorically false. I wish we could believe everything they say. We can't. That DHS would pressure someone to self-deport. That's what they say is categorically false. What do you think is happening there? Because that's another part of this story.
3: It's about ICE obfuscating, trying to remove evidence, and doing every single thing they can to make sure that folks in Houston and across the country don't know the truth. And the truth is that it was an unmarked vehicle that ran down on Mr. Rajo when he was in his van, and that tried to pull him over and immediately got violent. You can ask anybody in Houston, friends, family members of mine, nobody is going to pull over for an unmarked vehicle in a state that has guns on everybody, soup to nuts, and they're able to be able to use those guns. And people have seen the real implications of road rage incidents in this state. Nobody's going to pull over for an unmarked vehicle. This was not a police operation. There was no way that any reasonable person could view it that way. So what you're seeing from ICE right now is they are rushing as fast as they can to try to harm evidence so that there cannot be a transparent and thorough investigation. And when ICE says that that's not happening with the other witnesses, I call BS. I have been to Dilley Detention Center. I have spoken with people who are being pressured to self-deport. And I know that it's happening to immigrants who are detained across this country. So I think I speak for most Houstonians when I say we are not buying what ICE is selling.
0: It's very clear. I mean, we've seen protests already, peaceful ones this week. Tomorrow, multiple protests are planned across Houston in response to this shooting. Unfortunately, we also know that the Trump administration likes to vilify protesters. We saw that in Minnesota. You've seen that and experienced that, too, and use them as an excuse to put an even more aggressive federal presence on the ground. What is your advice to your constituents who feel the outrage I can hear in your voice and who want to protest that? What is your advice to them?
3: Stand up and make your voice heard. And I'm going to do every single thing in my power. I know Congresswoman Sylvia Garcia is going to do everything in her power to make sure that you're protected. I'll be in constant communication with officials at the city and at the county. And if you go out to protest, we're going to make sure that your voice is heard, because we know that this administration is all about trying to find scapegoats. They've said that the reason that these agents didn't have body-worn cameras was because of the government shutdown that happened earlier this year. But we already know that ICE received $75 billion in surge funding. And it was Democrats who said that they would not vote for any more funding to DHS unless certain conditions and reforms were met, including having independent investigations and mandatory body-worn cameras. When President Trump proposed decreasing the ICE funding for body-worn cameras from $20 million to $5 million, it was Democrats who pushed back on that and fought to keep it at $20 million. This administration will stop at nothing to throw people under the bus. So my message to Houstonians is go out, make your voice heard, and we're going to have your back.
0: Congresswoman Christian Menefee, it's so important to hear from people like you in moments like this. Thank you so much for joining us tonight.
3: Thank you very much for having me.

0: That does it for me this week, and quite a week it was. The Last Word with Jonathan Capehart in for Lauren starts right now. Hey, Jonathan.
1: Hey, Jen, you got to be rather quick. I hope you didn't see me adjusting my jacket to make sure my tie was perfectly in place.
0: I can tell people I see you in person, and you always look this put together, which is grating for all of us, but you are right up there in the fashionistas in the office, so there you go.
1: Oh, well, thank you very much. Look at you looking glam in all white. Thank you very much, Jen. Have a good weekend.
0: Have a good show. Thanks, Jonathan.
1: Thank you. Well, on day 133 of Donald Trump's war on Iran, Donald Trump once again declared that the U.S.-Iran ceasefire is over. In a social media post this morning, Donald Trump said that Iran has, quote, asked us to continue talks. We have agreed to do so, but the United States has stated to them in no uncertain terms that the ceasefire is over, exclamation point, all caps. Now, stop me if you've heard this before, but an Iranian government official has told MS Now that Iran has not agreed to continue talks with the United States, despite Trump's claim, and they would only continue when the U.S. stops violating the ceasefire. Donald Trump's post comes after the U.S. and Iran traded retaliatory strikes this week, the largest escalation in fighting since both sides signed that memorandum of understanding last month. The New York Times reports the targets hit this week include air defense systems, drone and missile storage sites, and military speedboats along the southern coast of Iran near the Strait of Hormuz, a critical commercial shipping lane that has become a focus of recent fighting. U.S. forces also appeared to hit a railway bridge in northeastern Iran, more than 700 miles from the strait. Online video verified by the New York Times showed several people inspecting a crater at the site. Current and former U.S. commanders and Pentagon officials said the strikes were a clear escalation as the United States and Iran appeared to edge closer to a return to full-scale war. This is what Donald Trump said when asked if the United States is returning to a full-scale war with Iran.
2: Are we returning to a full-scale military conflict, sir?
1: I don't know. Trump's war in Iran overshadowed the NATO summit in Turkey, but Trump still had plenty of time to inflict his ignorance on the world's largest alliance. Perhaps no moment was more striking than this one. Trump appeared with NATO Secretary Mark Rutte, where he, true to form, criticized NATO and lashed out at NATO allies. A Danish reporter then asked NATO Secretary Rutte this question.
3: Mark, you sit next to Donald Trump in moments where he talks about conquering Greenland, talks about lashing out at allies like Spain, starting trade wars, things that it doesn't seem like the old Mark Rutte would approve of. Does this have any effect on your self-respect when you sit next to him like that and say nothing?
1: Dang. Does this have any effect on your self-respect when you sit next to him like that and say nothing? Just imagine for a moment if any Trump enabler had been asked that question at any time since 2016, when Marco Rubio was calling Donald Trump a con man and J.D. Vance was comparing Trump to Hitler. Does it have any effect on your self-respect to now sit there silently? Here's how Mark Rutte answered.
3: Does this have any effect on your self-respect when you sit next to him like that and say nothing?
4: You know, what I always do is acknowledge when praise is due, and I think we should praise Donald Trump for the fact that NATO is so much stronger.
1: It is possible Rutte means Donald Trump unites NATO like Russia unites NATO in defense against him. That might be too generous. It has too often been the reaction around Trump. People enable him and accommodate him. You know, I have never forgotten this passage from reporter Joshua Green in his 2017 book, Devil's Bargain, Steve Bannon, Donald Trump, and the Storming of the Presidency, about how Trump learned he could get away with it. Trump, who has an uncanny ability to read an audience, intuited in the spring of 2011 that the birth calumny could help him forge a powerful connection with party activists. He also figured out that the norms forbidding such behavior were not inviolable rules that carried a harsh penalty, but rather sentiments of a nobler bygone era, gossamer thin and needlessly adhered to by politicians who lacked his willingness to defy them. He could violate them with impunity and pay no price for it. In fact, he discovered Republican voters thrilled to his provocations and rewarded him. Privately, what amused him the most, he later told a friend, was that no party official in a position of power dared to stand up to him. In his first nationally televised interview on C-SPAN, the new chairman of the Republican National Committee, Reince Priebus, was confronted about Trump's possible candidacy and his birther attacks on Obama. Quote, "Is the birther debate good for the party?" Jeff Zeleny, a reporter for the New York Times, asked him. "I think all these guys are credible," Priebus replied, looking slightly nauseated. "I mean, I think it's up to the primary voters to decide that. I mean, obviously, people are going to have different opinions and, you know, you're going to have a lot of different candidates that are running. They're going to talk about different things at different times. I think having a diversity of opinion is fine." The lesson Trump took away was that the party gatekeepers, who were privately appalled at his behavior and did not want him in the race, would pose no threat to him at all if he decided to run. With Donald Trump currently failing at a war he's claimed to have ended, he's now presenting himself as a possible martyr of the war he started. In an interview with the New York Post, Trump said that he, quote, has left instructions should Iran succeed in their plots to assassinate him, and there'll be hell to pay. I've been on their list for a long time. That's what we're dealing with, he said. The only thing is, I've left instructions. If anything happens, to just literally bomb them at levels that they've never seen before. Let's separate that bombastic rhetoric from reality, shall we? The president of the United States receives extraordinary protection from the Secret Service, and the U.S. military operates exclusively through established law and, importantly, the constitutional chain of command, which would have a new commander-in-chief, not through revenge instructions left behind. Based on his war in Iran, it would appear Trump is not very good at waging or winning wars. So he's undertaking more renovation projects, although it doesn't seem he's very good at those either. Trump has made the nation's capital a complete mess. Trust me, I know. I live there. Today, Trump announced that another construction project is underway at the White House. Quote, the base of the magnificent White House face around the column area at its front door, it hasn't been fixed in decades, but you can see how beautiful it will soon be. This is representative of what we're doing in Washington, D.C. Beautification and no crime. People are saying that the city hasn't been or felt like this in 100 years. You didn't hear that from me. Scaffolding is up and tarps are now covering the iconic stone columns of the North Portico. Trump's UFC fight has severely destroyed the grass on the White House South Lawn and the Ellipse. And the tarp is still up at the Kennedy Center after Donald Trump's name was ordered removed from the building by a federal judge. The tarp remains there even after Trump lost in court again this week to stop the removal of his name. That lawsuit was filed by our next guest, Congresswoman Joyce Beatty. In a statement on Wednesday, Congresswoman Beatty said, quote, today's ruling again affirms that this administration's efforts to rename the Kennedy Center were unlawful. His name no longer desecrates this sacred memorial, which belongs to the American people. Now it is time for the Trump administration to accept this, comply with the law, and take the tarps down. Donald Trump took a lesson from the moment Josh Green details in his book. Nobody was going to stop him. Certainly not with rare exceptions in the Republican Party. But there's another Trump dynamic at work. It's not just that there is a lot of scandal and outrage. It's that there is so much of it that they become impossible to track all at once. Every day brings another announcement or distraction. Trump sprays a fire hose of daily nonsense to his political advantage. But when a person ignores the chaos and stays focused on just one thing, it works. E. Jean Carroll's pursuit of her $5 million judgment Donald Trump owes her after a jury found him liable of sexual abuse and defamation. And a toy maker and wine importer who took their fight against Trump's tariffs to the Supreme Court and won. And Congresswoman Beatty's dogged determination to save the Kennedy Center from his clutches. What does saving the country from Trump look like? It's refusing to sit by silently and clawing it back from Trump one thing at a time. Leading off our discussion tonight is Democratic Congresswoman Joyce Beatty of Ohio, an ex officio member of the Kennedy Center's Board of Trustees. Congresswoman Beatty, let's just make this a weekly thing. It's nice to see you again. As I mentioned, a federal appeals court denied Trump's request to stop the removal of his name from the Kennedy Center. What does this latest win mean practically?
5: Well, it's a good win. And again, let me say thank you. I enjoy our Friday nights together. And here we are. It's another win this week. It says that we have the justice system working for us. And that's what we want to convey back to the American people, because he took it before the D.C. Circuit Court of Appeals and they rejected him. He actually filed to try to put his name back on the building, which, as you know, we've been successful in all of our lawsuits, and we were able to get his name removed from the Kennedy Center. And so we're very pleased with this. We're going to continue to fight for this because we have justice on our side, and it's unlawful. And clearly, this sends a strong message, I believe, of hope to the American people. While we're doing this for the Kennedy Center, we're also sending a message that we're going to fight for the American people, whether that's for our voting rights, whether that's for the economy or housing and so many other people.
1: Mm-hmm. Congresswoman, you told the New York Times that you were inspired to wage the legal battle out of a desire to protect the civil rights legacy of President John F. Kennedy. Talk more about what motivated you to decide to fight Trump on this.
5: Well, I think it's important for us to practice what we preach every day. Members who are leaders, members who are members of the United States Congress, we always talk about standing up and representing people and protecting the law. So I was motivated, one, because I was muted and he was trying to take away my voice. And our voices are our power. I was also motivated because of all of the things during the era of time that John F. Kennedy was our president, what he stood for, making sure that we had opportunities. He met with Black members of Congress. He stood up for equal rights. And after his assassination, we were able to go in right after his presidency and get voting rights and civil rights. And I think we have to remind the generation today of that, because we're still fighting for these same things. We have a president who wouldn't pass a bipartisan housing bill unless he got his SAVE Act, which is a voter suppression bill. So we're still fighting for the same things that we were fighting for in 1963, 64, and 65. And so that has inspired me to continue to fight. And if we're going to try to make a difference, we have to stand up to, yes, even the president of the United States when he's doing something unlawful.
1: Congresswoman, when do you expect the tarp to be removed from the Kennedy Center?
5: Well, another thing that we've been victorious on in just this week, the judges reiterated that this month, July 31st, we have to have the response from the administration on, one, the tarp coming down, and two, a very clear plan for how we're going to continue to have programs and operate the Kennedy Center.
1: Mm-hmm. Congresswoman, one more question for you before we're out of time. A Danish reporter, I played it in the intro, asked the NATO secretary if indulging Trump's lies had, quote, any effect on your self-respect. I just wonder what you thought of that.
5: Well, you know, when you say self-respect, it's hard to put that in the same context with Donald Trump. He has obviously no self-respect for himself. The things that he says publicly, and certainly when we're talking about NATO and being in all of these international meetings, it's embarrassing. It's just very embarrassing.
1: Congresswoman Joyce Beatty, as always, thank you very much for coming to The Last Word.
5: Thank you.
1: Coming up, Donald Trump gave us yet another example today of how he's willing to abuse the powers of the presidency to meddle in elections and reshape the rules of American democracy. That's next.
6: 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Norway will take on England in Miami, and Argentina will face Switzerland in Kansas City. Many are expecting England and Norway to be a close match.

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Norway will take on England in Miami, and Argentina will face Switzerland in Kansas City. Many are expecting England and Norway to be a close match. The draw is plus 280. Meanwhile, Argentina is favored to qualify for the next round at minus 300. 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

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Norway will take on England in Miami, and Argentina will face Switzerland in Kansas City. Many are expecting England and Norway to be a close match. The draw is plus 280. Meanwhile, Argentina is favored to qualify for the next round at minus 300. 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

0: 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Norway will take on England in Miami, and Argentina will face Switzerland in Kansas City. Many are expecting England and Norway to be a close match. The draw is plus 280. Meanwhile, Argentina is favored to qualify for the next round at minus 300. 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
1: Today, Donald Trump made his priorities crystal clear, and they do not involve making life easier for Americans. Trump started the day by announcing on social media that I will not sign the housing bill, which has been fully approved by Congress and sent to the White House in protest over the fact that the United States Senate is not capable of passing the Save America Act. So Trump is openly admitting that he's willing to hold up legislation with overwhelming bipartisan support. It passed the Senate 85-5 because enough Senate Republicans won't let him meddle in elections. In other words, Trump is holding housing affordability help for Americans hostage until he gets the election bill he wants. That housing package, formerly known as the 21st Century Road to Housing Act, is still expected to become law at 12:01 Saturday morning, unless Trump vetoes it. But that wasn't the only demand in Trump's post. Trump also demanded that Senate Republicans

0: eliminate the filibuster to pass the SAVE Act, a Senate rule that many Republicans have spent years defending because what's good now might not be so good if Democrats win the Senate in November. But Trump, never a strategic thinker, wants those same Republicans to abandon that position because it stands in the way of him being able to meddle in the election. And that's not a coincidence. From his relentless lies about losing the 2020 election, to stoking the fantasy of overturning those results on January 6th, to railing about mail-in voting and who gets to vote, to starting a redistricting war and urging the elimination of black majority districts, Trump wants elections bent to his will. Today's threat is just the latest example and maybe the clearest example of how far he's willing to go. But today's developments don't end there. CNBC reports that Trump ousted the three remaining members of the Election Assistance Commission with less than 4 months before midterm elections. Democratic Congresswoman Jasmine Crockett, who serves in the House Judiciary Committee and has been outspoken on voting rights, responded to the news in a tweet saying, "Let's stop pretending the Save America Act is about election integrity. If that were the case, this administration wouldn't be firing members of the bipartisan Election Assistance Commission, the very people who help states run secure and fair elections. It is an attempt to suppress votes. And with the midterms around the corner, the timing speaks for itself." Joining us now, Richard Hassan. He is a professor of law and the director of the Safeguarding Democracy Project at UCLA School of Law. Professor Hassan, thank you very much for coming to The Last Word. Trump has also removed the remaining commissioners of the Election Assistance Commission. How significant is that with just the midterms, with the midterms just 4 months away?
1: Well, the first thing to note is that the U.S. Election Assistance Commission, like other federal agencies, help states and localities run elections. We don't have a federal election body that actually runs elections, and the Election Assistance Commission doesn't do that. But what it does do is share best practices. It helps to figure out what are the best standards for software that is used to tabulate ballots. It helps give out grants. So it does all kinds of positive things. And just how, like how Trump has limited the role of the cybersecurity agency CISA in helping state and local election officials, this is also limiting the ability of state and local election officials to lean on the strength of the federal government to ensure that we continue to have free and fair elections.
0: What might Trump try to use the EAC for, should he fill it with loyalists and allies?
1: Right. So this is really the big question. So maybe all that he's trying to do is stop this agency from doing anything, in which case he would leave the post vacant. But he might try something else. He might either try to ram through the Congress some different appointees. He might even try to say that he could put appointees on the board without going through Senate approval. Or he might just say, thanks to the Supreme Court's recent rulings, giving the unitary executive theory greater strength, meaning that the president has more power over the executive branch. He might try and put out his own rules from the EAC. And we know one thing he cares about, because last year when he issued his first executive order on elections, he told the EAC to change the federal form that's used for voter registration to require documentary proof of citizenship, like a naturalization certificate or a birth certificate. That's also what's in the Save America Act. He might be looking for another way around this. And if he does that, he's sure to face some legal challenges.
0: So speaking of the Save Act, why do you think that has become such a priority for the president?
1: Well, one possibility is that he really believes that elections are being stolen. I can't get into Donald Trump's head, but I also think that maybe the end game here is he knows that there's a very good chance that he's going to lose control of one or both houses of Congress come next year. And if he's looking for a scapegoat, he can say, well, you know, we could have saved the elections if Republicans would have just come through and passed this law that would have stopped massive voter fraud. I don't think that's going to convince anyone, except for those people already in his base who believe that elections are stolen. But I think now it's much more just a rhetorical thing than it is actually an attempt to try to get this legislation passed before November.
0: When you step back and look at all of this together, the push for the Save Act, gutting the EAC, what is the larger story that Americans should be paying attention to?
1: Well, in the past, the federal government has been the great protector of American elections. It was, after all, it was federal observers and registrars who were sent down to the South at the beginning of the Voting Rights Act to register black voters who were disenfranchised. Now the federal government is the greatest risk that this country faces to free and fair elections in 2026. And that's a terrible thing to have to say. At best, what Donald Trump is doing is sowing doubts about the fairness and integrity of the election. At worst, he's trying to put a thumb on the scale and change the rules to make it harder for people to register and vote in this very important midterm election season that's coming up.
0: What worries you most, excuse me, about the November elections?
1: But if the elections are not close, I think we'll be able to squeak through even with what Trump is trying to do. I'm really worried about what would happen if we had very close election for control of Congress. Maybe it turns on a few seats in various states where there are close congressional races. And then is Donald Trump going to lean on election officials and elected officials? Is he going to try to seize ballots? I don't expect that there's going to be much on the front end. I don't think there are going to be ICE agents at the polls. But I do worry in a close election about how he might try to mess with the tabulation of ballots and the certification of winners, which is something that he tried to do back in 2020 when he tried to steal the election from Joe Biden.
0: Yeah, I remember that call to Georgia. All we need is 11,780 votes. Professor Rick Hassan, thank you very much for coming to The Last Word. And coming up, Donald Trump handed Elon Musk a chainsaw to slash the federal government. Surprise, surprise, surprise, surprise. The result wasn't efficiency. That's next.

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Norway will take on England in Miami, and Argentina will face Switzerland in Kansas City. Many are expecting England and Norway to be a close match. The draw is plus 280. Meanwhile, Argentina is favored to qualify for the next round at minus 300. 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

0: Donald Trump, who once played a hiring and firing guy on a reality TV show, empowered Elon Musk to take a chainsaw to the federal government. Well, now we're learning more about that so-called Department of Government Efficiency chainsaw under Donald Trump's poor management, specifically just how inefficient it was. A new report by Public Citizen finds the Trump administration has paid federal employees at least $11 billion and likely much more not to work. This total reflects only the lower end of estimated costs for the deferred resignation program inspired by Elon Musk in the Office of Personnel Management's infamous fork in the road email. The costs of this exercise and downsizing continue to mount and are replete with examples of poor planning, mismanagement, and financial inefficiencies and waste. The total costs of these terminations also include more than simply paying workers to stop working. They have had ripple effects throughout the government and on the American public. The utter incompetence of these mass firings by Donald Trump and Elon Musk, who seem to both lack the knowledge of what the federal workforce does and the attention span to carry out policy, led to chaos and undeserved pain for those civil servants and their families. But ultimately, it also led to many of them having their terminations overturned later by the courts. And the report finds that at least 10 federal agencies actually rehired workers because the administration did not seem to understand the value or critical role of these employees in keeping the departments and offices they had worked for running. Trump and Musk's inept management had taxpayers paying for government services that were not being rendered because Trump and Musk sent those workers home. The report details what that $11 billion could have paid for, including 3.6 billion school lunches, a full year of daycare for more than 837,000 children, premium annual health care payments for 426,000 families, annual rent for 462,500 apartments, or annual in-state tuition for more than 928,000 students. Trump and Musk's ridiculous jaunt into the federal government cost Americans basic services that could have benefited them, a big waste of time and taxpayer money. That's the true cost of Donald Trump and Elon Musk. Joining us now, Douglas Pasternak, Research Director of Public Citizen's Trump Accountability Project. Douglas, thank you very much for coming to The Last Word. Your report mentions that $11 billion is at the low end of the cost to taxpayers. Explain more about what your report found and how you were able to track and calculate all this.
1: Sure. But all of these numbers come from the administration. We pulled them from the Office of Personnel Management, looking at their numbers that they had on one specific program, the Deferred Resignation Program. 140,000 federal workers took part in that program. And our analysis, based on OPM's own data, shows it cost the administration between $11 and $15 billion just to pay those workers to stay home. These are federal workers that worked for the government for decades, whether they're Republican or Democrat. They're nonpartisan individuals. They just wanted to work. And they weren't only told to stay home. They were forbidden from working, and not just for a couple of weeks, but for many, many months. And what I found really astounding in the end, which you mentioned, is how ineffective and inefficient this program was. And, you know, as they say, the proof is in the pudding. And almost a dozen agencies have had to rehire workers that they either fired or coerced to take part in this program. So you're talking about workers at the Social Security Administration. So you're not getting out retiree benefits on time. You're talking about workers at VA hospitals that serve 9 million veterans. So veterans can't get the critical medical care they need on time or mental health services. And you're also talking about a bunch of agencies with national security implications. The Department of Energy fired a bunch of people from the National Nuclear Security Agency. They maintain America's nuclear stockpile, something pretty important. So the Trump administration got rid of a bunch of folks and then realized, hey, maybe we should call them back because we actually need them. And more recently, the Cybersecurity Infrastructure and Security Administration put out an urgent call for more than 300 workers. They'd fired 1,000 last year. So it's really across the board. It touches every agency, and it touches people all across the United States.
0: But Douglas, in your report, your report says taxpayers are still paying for this mismanagement as the program is still in effect this year to enforce more layoffs.
1: So the one program we looked at, and there are several of these programs, we looked at the biggest one called the Deferred Resignation Program. That program basically allowed workers, if they were going to resign from federal service, to resign but then take months of leave at home, getting paid for it, even though they wanted to work. That program had several key points. It started in February, the end of January 2025. So that was one window for workers to take part. Then they did called the Deferred Resignation Program 2.0 in April of last year. But this year, what we found is that agencies are offering a 3.0 program where they're encouraging workers to basically retire, but to stay home through September of this year, getting paid. So the costs keep mounting. And one other thing that's really important, you know, people may look at this and they're like, well, you have fewer federal workers. Of course, that's going to save money. I compare it to going into a local hospital. Someone just walked into a hospital and wanted to cut staff. They wouldn't randomly cut 50% of the staff or 25% of the staff. GAO has done several reports on this program, and they found it was not strategic, it was not well thought out, and some of the programs did workforce analyses of the staff they needed after they fired everyone or pushed them into the resignation program. So it really is astounding. And one other key point, the Yale University, their budget lab, did an analysis last year, and they found that if 22% of IRS workers were fired or let go, it would actually lead to a loss of $200 billion in revenue for the United States over a 10-year period. The IRS has so far, the number is up to 28% of the staff have left. So you're looking just at the IRS, you know, where we're losing money by engaging in this program.
0: You know, Douglas, we've got less than a minute left, but I have to ask you, what was your reaction when you calculated the list of services that could have been paid for with all this money we've been talking about?
1: Well, it's a lot of money. And you know, the point of what we put out is there are so many things this could have been spent on that would have been so useful and so helpful for so many people. And again, you know, in so many different areas, it could have paid for almost a million students, their annual tuition for a year. It could have paid for the annual salaries of 150,000 public school teachers. You know, across the board, I think people would think that's pretty important. You know, again, it was not efficient. It was not strategic. It was inept. It was Trumpian mismanagement at its worst.
0: Public Citizens Doug Pasternak, thank you very much for coming to The Last Word.
1: Thank you.
0: And coming up, after the NATO summit, Robert Reich has a new theory about Donald Trump. He'll explain next.
2: This is the sound of Claire cooking dinner at home. And that's the sound of a fraud alert from Wells Fargo flagging a charge for a pricey restaurant in Paris. Considering Claire isn't in Paris right now, that seemed odd to the bank and to Claire. Two taps later, Claire says nope to the charge and Wells Fargo is on the case. However you make money work, Wells Fargo can work with that.
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0: This is the sound of Claire cooking dinner at home. And that's the sound of a fraud alert from Wells Fargo flagging a charge for a pricey restaurant in Paris. Considering Claire isn't in Paris right now, that seemed odd to the bank and to Claire. Two taps later, Claire says nope to the charge and Wells Fargo is on the case. However you make money work, Wells Fargo can work with that.
1: Wells Fargo Bank, N.A., member FDIC.

0: Donald Trump's NATO experience this past week was, in many ways, quintessential Donald Trump. His typical bull in a china shop presence at the annual summit delivered headlines like these. In the New York Times, Greenland, tariffs, NATO, and now soccer. Trump creates a new clash with Europe. NBC News writes, NATO survives another summit in the Trump era. And in Canada's National Post, after a tense Trump-disrupted NATO summit, it may be the last one for a while. Of course, Trump told a completely different story.
1: But I just, we just had our NATO meeting, and it was a great meeting. You probably heard it was a great meeting. It was a lot of, there was a lot of love in that room, okay, a lot of unity. And I don't think it could have been, Mark, what do you think? It couldn't have gone much better. Do you have a, feeling as to what you just saw?
2: Very positive. A lot of unity, strength in that unity.
1: It was really good. Scott, what do you think?
3: Yes, sir. All the Europeans attributed you to saving NATO, and they want to do what they're supposed to do and do the right thing.
1: Yeah, it was something very special.
0: Our next guest, former U.S. Labor Secretary Robert Reich, had a realization watching the NATO summit, which he wrote about in an op-ed in The Guardian. What happened? It's important to understand the source of Trump's power. Trump's power comes from his willingness to violate all the norms, rules, and laws about how U.S. presidents are supposed to act, to do anything that helps him accumulate more wealth, power, and glory, and wreak vengeance on anyone who has tried to get in the way. The NATO presidents and prime ministers treated Trump with extraordinary deference because they're afraid of what he might do if he doesn't get what he wants. Trump isn't unethical. He's non-ethical. He isn't immoral. He's amoral. As president, his thuggery has paid off, at least for himself. But it also has damaged all sorts of institutions that the U.S. and the world have relied on, from NATO to FIFA to the U.S. Department of Justice, institutions based on the trust that no American president would ever do what he's done. He'll be remembered as the most powerful president the U.S. has ever had, but also the worst. Joining us now is Robert Reich, who served as Secretary of Labor under President Bill Clinton. He is a professor of public policy at UC Berkeley and co-founder of Inequality Media. Mr. Secretary, welcome to The Last Word. Your assessment of Trump as most powerful, most publicly shocking, sure, but most personally enriched by the presidency, yes. But Canada is not a state and Greenland isn't invaded. His tariffs are illegal. His public enemies are still in the U.S. Senate and the New York Attorney General's office and everywhere else. Say more about his power.
4: Jonathan, I think the power actually, the secret sauce, if you will, is that he is doing things that no president has ever done, mm-hmm. and things that most people would say no president should ever done. I mean, since 2016, since he actually took over the White House, people come up to me, and they must come up to you and say, did you hear what he did? That yes. whole notion about, did you hear what he did? Can you believe what he did? That is itself a source of power. Those NATO heads of state, I'm sure that they were a little bit, you know, worried. I mean, deer's caught in the headlight in terms of what could he do now? What might he do if he doesn't get his way?
0: You know, in your op-ed, you have a striking view of Donald Trump's effect on America. You write, think of a small town where people don't lock their doors or windows because of the unwritten rule that no one steals. Under these circumstances, the first thief to commit robberies operates at a huge advantage. He can effortlessly get into anyone's house. The first mover advantage disappears as soon as people catch on and start locking their doors and windows. When he's gone, all of us will be paying to clean up the mess. We'll have to buy an infinite number of locks for an endless number of doors and windows and spend huge amounts of our time installing them and then keeping them locked. So, Mr. Secretary, has Trump changed America permanently? Can we restore what he's taken?
4: Well, that's a tremendous question. I spent a lot of time worrying about it, thinking about it, as I'm sure you do and many other people do. I think we will be able to get back. But We may not be ever the same again, because trust is at the center of so many of our institutions, whether you're talking about NATO or FIFA or the Department of Justice. I mean, we trust that these institutions work as they are intended to work. We never assumed that an American president could wreak havoc on these institutions. And so that in terms of my analogy, yes, we're going to have to lock a lot of doors and windows. We're going to have to invest a great deal of our time and energy and maybe money in buying locks and creating a different kind of society that is less susceptible, less vulnerable to this kind of demagoguery.
0: Now, let's not forget Canadian Prime Minister Mark Carney said this at the World Economic Forum earlier this year.
5: For decades, countries like Canada prospered under what we called the rules-based international order. This bargain no longer works. Let me be direct. We are in the midst of a rupture, not a transition.
0: So, Secretary Reich, will Europe and the world ever be able to unlock their doors with America again?
4: Well, maybe it'll take another generation. I think my personal view, because I'm an optimist at heart, Jonathan, is that our next president is going to be elected because that president, whoever it's going to be, has so much integrity and so much humility and so much concern about institutional integrity that he helps mend the country. He helps bring back the institutions that have been so badly shattered. I think the public desperately wants that. They desperately need it. They want somebody who heads the government who they can trust. And whether you're MAGA or whether you're a progressive, I don't care who it is. This goes beyond ideology. It goes beyond partisanship. I think people are desperate for somebody who is authentic, but also cares about the country rather than about himself.
0: Not a partisan, perhaps a patriot. Former Labor Secretary Robert Reich, thank you very much.
4: Thank you, Jonathan.
0: All right. Tonight's last word is next.
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7: 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Many are expecting England and Norway to be a close match. The draw is plus 280. Meanwhile, Argentina is favored to qualify for the next round at minus 300.
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0: This is the sound of Claire cooking dinner at home. And that's the sound of a fraud alert from Wells Fargo flagging a charge for a pricey restaurant in Paris. Considering Claire isn't in Paris right now, that seemed odd to the bank and to Claire. Two taps later, Claire says nope to the charge and Wells Fargo is on the case. However you make money work, Wells Fargo can work with that.
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Norway will take on England in Miami, and Argentina will face Switzerland in Kansas City. Many are expecting England and Norway to be a close match. The draw is plus 280. Meanwhile, Argentina is favored to qualify for the next round at minus 300. 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

0: This is the sound of Claire cooking dinner at home. And that's the sound of a fraud alert from Wells Fargo flagging a charge for a pricey restaurant in Paris. Considering Claire isn't in Paris right now, that seemed odd to the bank and to Claire. Two taps later, Claire says nope to the charge and Wells Fargo is on the case. However you make money work, Wells Fargo can work with that.
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2: Today, the family of 18-year-old Mississippi College student Nolan Wells held an emotional press conference on the death of their son. Nolan Wells started his 4th of July heading by boat with a group of friends to a popular beach island on the Gulf Coast. Inexplicably, Nolan did not make the return trip back with them. His body was found a day later. The Jackson County Sheriff's Office said in a press release they are actively investigating his incident as a death, not a homicide. Today's civil rights leader, Reverend Al Sharpton, and lawyer Ben Crump said the family deserves answers.
3: He was one black with three young white men who happened to end up with his phone, happened to end up with his keys. Then there's just too many questions that they should not be closing the investigation.
4: To try to say, oh, we're suggesting it was just an accident or drowning, go ahead and move on. Well, they are not accepting it. They are not accepting it. They want to know that you have not taken the path of least resistance, that you have done a full, complete, thorough, impartial investigation.
2: Reverend Al Sharpton will join us tomorrow on the weekend with the latest on this important story. We will also be joined by Maggie Haberman and Jonathan Swan and Nevada Secretary of State Cisco Aguilar on Trump's latest efforts to meddle in the election. That's tomorrow at 7 a.m. Eastern on the weekend right here on MS Now. That is tonight's last word. The 11th hour starts now. Catherine Rampell is in for Ali Velshi. Hey, Catherine, what do you have tonight?
5: We have lots of good stuff, but kind of depressing stuff in some cases, unfortunately. The good stuff would be that we are honoring the work by some judges who are taking to the streets to remind people that support for democracy does not code red or blue. But, yeah, it'll be a good show. How are things with you, Jonathan?
2: That's good. That is good. You know, at least one of the co-equal branches of government is doing something to uphold democracy. But I'm great.
5: Doing their
2: I'm
5: best.
2: Great, Catherine. Have a great show.
5: Thanks so much, Jonathan.
2: All right.
5: The 11th hour starts now. Tonight, new reporting from MS Now that the self-described owner of a gold-plated jet ski might be in trouble with the boss. Why Kash Patel suddenly had to cancel his weekend plans. Next, plus, we will head to Wisconsin's 3rd District, where the Republican incumbent has not held a single in-person town hall since taking office in 2023. And we'll talk to one of the Democrats who is trying to unseat him. And tonight's Nightlight is the story of more than two dozen judges who have made the extraordinary decision to take to the streets. It is Friday, July 10th. I'm Catherine Rampell, sitting in for Ali Velshi. There are 116 days until the midterms, and the Republican Party is struggling to present a united front. In about an hour, a sweeping bipartisan housing bill, one that overwhelmingly passed in both chambers of Congress, will officially become law. But it will be missing one big thing: the president's signature. On Truth Social today, Donald Trump said that he will not sign the 21st Century Road to Housing Act in protest of the Senate's inability to pass the Save America Act, which is his voter suppression bill. Regardless, under the Constitution, the housing bill can automatically take effect in about an hour. It is the most significant piece of housing legislation that Congress has passed in about a generation. It aims to increase the country's housing supply by reducing regulatory barriers and incentivizing new construction. You know, it's the kind of thing that voters have been wanting from Congress, a bill that addresses the key pillar of the affordability crisis. And it's also something that Republicans were hoping to promote on the campaign trail to boost their own chances for the midterms. But Because of Trump's temper tantrum, it is just drawing more attention to the state of chaos inside his party. That chaos will likely be on full display again next week when lawmakers return to Washington. The House floor has effectively been shut down since before the July 4th break, thanks to a small group of Trump loyalists in the House, led by Florida Congresswoman Ana Paulina Luna. They're demanding the same thing that Trump wants, the passage of the Save America Act, which just does not have the votes to pass in the Senate. But maybe Trump and his loyalists should worry a little less about changing election rules and focus more on the issues voters care about so that they can win those elections fair and square. Some Republican lawmakers told MS Now that they're getting increasingly worried about the political consequences of Trump's very unpopular war with Iran. The two countries attacked each other again this week, and this morning, Trump declared that, quote, the ceasefire is over. Republicans are concerned that Trump's inability to end the war will worsen another political headache for them, of course, which is high gas prices. Today, the average price of 1 gallon of regular gas is $3.88. That's 3 cents higher than it was yesterday, and a spike of more than 70 cents compared to a year ago. Joining me now to discuss is Basil Smichel, former executive director of the New York State Democratic Party and MS Now political analyst, and geopolitical analyst Bobby Ghosh. So, Basil, I want to start with you. It seems like this housing bill should be in the president's own political interest to sign, to brand, to flog on the campaign trail. And yet he does not see it that way.
6: He doesn't see it that way. And owing to a colleague that I spoke with earlier about this, as she said, and it's absolutely right, he didn't author it, so he doesn't care about it, right? That's one way to look at it. And the other way is that this doesn't help him, and he doesn't think it doesn't help him in anything in any particular way. What he thinks helps him is suppressing votes against him and against the Republicans or against Democrats that would unseat potentially Republicans and support policies that are contrary to things that he cares about. And let me speak about the housing bill in and of itself, because it is important. It's a bipartisan bill because on the one hand, it increases affordability options. It outlaws institutional and private equity buyers so that they don't take up huge swaths of housing properties, particularly in neighborhoods like Brooklyn, which has been gentrified quite significantly. In another world, this president would go into suburbs that have supported him and have also seen a 5 to 6 times increase in prices relative to median income. And new reporting says from the New York Times, a third of adults under 35 are in their parents' home, right? All of these things that in a different world, he would be able to help Republicans support and get votes out of, doesn't do it.
5: Yeah, I do want to push back a little bit on the idea that just because he didn't author it doesn't mean he doesn't, you know, it means that he doesn't want to be part of it. I feel like this is a guy who has no problem slapping his brand on anything else he can. I mean, he's trying to take credit for sales at Walmart now.
6: But not good policy.
5: Well, maybe not. Well, define good policy, I guess, is the question. Bobby, Trump just doesn't seem to know how to end this war that he started. What do you think a prolonged war means for Americans?
7: Well, it means you showed those prices of gas a little earlier in the segment. It means that those prices remain elevated for a long period of time. And it's not just gas. It's prices of all kinds of things. Fertilizers means the prices of food go up. The international sort of the global marketplace is badly disrupted because of this war. I think what we're going to see over for a prolonged period now, and it will certainly be months, it could be longer than months, is we'll see a continuation of this cycle where there's a period of calm, which is to say there's a period in which no bombs are going off, and then those periods are interrupted by rockets and missiles being fired off. Remember, there are three different parties in this conflict. There's America, there's Iran, and there's Israel. Any one of those three parties can fire off rockets in the direction of one or more of the others. And then there's a disruption. The prices go up, the markets tank, and there's panic in the high street. And then you have another period of calm. So the closest analog to all of this was in actually if you'll forgive me, we have to go back to the early years of the Second World War, when there was a long period between the opening of the war and then the full-blown war. And it was called, let me see if I get the expression correctly, there was a period when there was a phony war. All the parties had declared war, but there was not actual exchange of gunfire. And what we're seeing right now is a replication of that. We're seeing periodic spasms of violence and then periods of relative calm. But the markets can't really exhale and sort of take for granted that things are going to get better. There's always going to be this uncertainty. There's always going to be this question mark. And as long as that remains, prices remain high and uncertainty remains. This is not good for the economy. And somewhere in the White House, somebody surely understands that this is not good for the Republican Party and for Donald Trump with midterm elections coming up.
5: Yeah, I mean, Bobby, the president can declare all he wants, that the strait is open, that tankers and other commercial vessels should go through. But if the actual owners of those tankers and commercial vessels are worried about drone strikes or are worried about mines, it's not so comforting, right? It's the private businesses that have to make these decisions.
7: That's exactly right. It's companies and it's insurance companies. If insurance companies are not confident that shipping can pass through the Straits of Hormuz safely, then they won't insure those ships. And if those ships are not insured, no owners of any shipping company is going to risk sending their ships through the Straits. And what Iran did this week is just remind everybody who has their finger on the trigger, who can make things very difficult for shipping on those straits. So as you say, the president of the United States can say over and over again, the straits are open, we're in charge. But Iran has demonstrated really who's actually in charge. It is not the United States.
5: Basil, MS Now reported earlier that Kash Patel abruptly canceled a flight to see his girlfriend perform in Chicago today and was summoned to the White House. The White House denied that anything was amiss, as did the FBI and Patel after the article was published. But there's been some new scrutiny over Patel's spending and use of government resources. He's one of the more controversial officials in this administration. What do you make of his ability to stick around despite scandal after scandal and things that seem kind of embarrassing for this administration?
6: In a way, I think I link sort of Kash Patel to what's happening at ICE in that Trump uses these agencies to do his bidding in many respects, right? Whether it's actual immigration enforcement or the over-enforcement of immigration policy or lack thereof, and anything, any kind of targeting that the administration wants or needs that the FBI is potentially used for. But to be clear, he's probably just the latest in someone in the administration being summoned to the principal's office because he did something that the president didn't like, whether he's just getting too much attention, whether he's leaving D.C. at a time that the president wants him close. Is he coming to the Jay-Z concert just over here at Yankee Stadium? I don't know. Maybe he wanted him to go to that instead. But the truth is, he is the latest in Trump looking at sort of his administration and individuals getting more attention than he is, especially for, you know, the bottles of liquor, the jet ski.
5: Yeah.
6: I mean, it's just too much on his plate that makes it too much on Trump's plate.
5: Yeah. And Trump is the only one who's allowed to command attention at
6: exactly
5: all times,
6: right,
5: and have, you know, Make-A-Wish Foundation type events like this one.
6: Ice medal.
5: Yes. Bobby, The Atlantic published a story today about the findings of an annual survey of CIA employees. And comments collected as part of that survey showed how some feel that, quote, pressured to reach preferred outcomes instead of following the facts wherever they lead. Talk to us about the national security concerns that this might bring to mind.
7: Well, this is very critical. This is a time when the United States is at war with one country. We're in conflict with others. The stakes now for the United States could not be higher. This is the moment when we need our intelligence services, and there are several different intelligence services, but the CIA in particular, to be completely focused on the work at hand. And we need our professional intelligence operatives to feel that the state, the government has their back. What this survey tells us is that they don't feel that. And we can't afford at this point for the people who are at the cutting edge of the information wars with Russia, with Iran, with China, we can't afford for them to be second guessing themselves, to be trying to take, to be trying to put themselves in a position where they have to wonder whether speaking the truth will get them in trouble with the White House, whether they should be focusing on doing their jobs, doing the right thing for the American nation and for the American people, or whether they should be worried about doing the right thing for the White House. We can't afford this. There's never a good time for the intelligence services to be second-guessing themselves in this way, but this is a particularly bad time. This is a country, as I said at the top, this is a country at war. It's been at war for months and months and months now. Tens of billions of dollars have been spent on this war. We cannot afford our intelligence services to be put in this place where they're not sure of themselves. And this weakens America's war efforts. This is as bad as grounding half the Navy. This is as bad as putting half of the American the air forces on the ground and unable to take off. Being blind on the in the field, being unable to speak truth to the White House. That's what the CIA was created to do, to be able to tell American presidents, this is what's really going on. Whether you like it or not, Mr. President, this is what's going on. If the CIA is unable to do that, then we're all more unsafe because of
5: that. Yeah, absolutely. Thank you, Basil Smigel and Bobby Ghosh, for your time tonight. Coming up, we will introduce you to a former city council president, small business owner, and mom, who is hoping to unseat a vulnerable Republican incumbent in a district that went for Trump three times. But first, new reporting shows witness statements from three witnesses of an ICE shooting in Houston that contradict the government's account. We'll head to Houston for the latest next.

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0: We are following the latest on the fatal shooting of Lorenzo Salgado Araujo by an ICE officer in Houston, Texas. The shooting occurred during a traffic stop by ICE on Tuesday. Salgado Araujo's death has been ruled a homicide by the Harris County Medical Examiner. The Department of Homeland Security says that Salgado Araujo, quote, weaponized his vehicle in an attempt to run over an ICE officer, resulting in our officer firing his weapon in self-defense. Reporting today from the Washington Post disputes that account. However, a lawyer for three witnesses who are all undocumented immigrants now facing deportation told the Post, quote, all of them reiterated that there were never any ICE agents in front of the van. They came in and started shooting from the sides. Representative Sylvia Garcia, who represents the district where the shooting occurred, held a press conference today. Here is some of what she said.
1: I have concerns about the potential witnesses being removed from our area and perhaps even being deported. The family members are telling us that their loved ones are telling them that ICE is pressuring the detainees to sign a voluntary deportation form.
0: A spokesman for the Department of Homeland Security told MS Now, quote, it is categorically false that we would pressure someone to self-deport. Joining me now is MS Now national reporter Rosa Flores and Alan Orr, immigration attorney and the past president of the American Immigration Lawyers Association. Rosa, I want to start with you. You were at that press conference where Representative Garcia spoke earlier. I want to play some of what the congresswoman said in response to a question you asked.

0: about a potential congressional investigation into this. Oh, I'm sorry, we don't have the soundbite. But tell us about what Congress can do right now to respond to these tragic events based on what you learned.
1: Well, Catherine, my question is very simple to the Congresswoman. What's it going to take for Congress to exercise its subpoena power to get records, to get testimony, to get information from ICE and DHS through their oversight role in this case and in other cases like it around the country? Because Congress does have that subpoena power. So what is it going to take for Congress to exercise this great power? And what she said is that she needs Republicans. And so I asked her, I said, so is the biggest hurdle for you right now in getting justice, transparency in this case is help from Republicans? And she said, yes. And so then I followed up again and I asked, well, what is your message then for your Republican colleagues since you do need them for transparency purposes? And she said that her message would be that this could happen to anybody and that this is just a grieving family. And Catherine, it's a sad day in America when you have to be affiliated with a party for you to feel that you can get justice.
0: Really, that I could not say it better. Alan, as you know, there are supposed to be protections from deportation for someone who is the witness to or victim of a crime. It's through the U visa program. How does that apply here, where it seems like the administration may be trying to deport witnesses instead?
2: The U visa is a little bit different than the situation, but it can be used. It takes a little bit of processing delays with the government, so that's sort of outside of this realm right now. But what we can think about is the testimony, right? Because that's what you need to capture, and that could be just provided to the state and the government at the same time. And actually, the witness's testimony is important, but the fact pattern that we already have shows to me, as just an attorney doing analysis, that there's a problem with the statements that the government has made. One, in not following their own policies and procedures set out by the Supreme Court with regards to shooting at a car in a moving vehicle. Two, claiming that the car was trying to hit them when, in fact, they aren't positioned, and even the skid marks of the car and the way that the gun, the trajectory of the shooting would not show that. So there is a lot of evidence that's there even beyond the witnesses, but it is clear that the government does often, as you have seen them say, offer people to remove themselves voluntarily from the government in many of these circumstances, which there have been this year so far, 10 people who have been shot by ICE agents, killed. 38 people have been shot by ICE agents and CBP people. So it's not just Mr. Lorenzo himself, and I offer condolences to his family, but it's a much larger problem.
0: Alan, I also want to follow up on part of what you were referring to, that DHS's response to us at MS Now on this issue about, you know, the self-deportation pressure that some of these witnesses say that they have been feeling. MS Now was told that by DHS that it was categorically false that DHS would ever pressure someone to self-deport. Does that ring true to you? Because I'm pretty sure that DHS has an entire website devoted to encouraging people to self-deport.
2: The veracity of that statement is at question, as well as knowing exactly what's happening in these facilities, because there have been over 50 people unalived in these facilities within the first 500 days of this administration. So the concept that within ICE, that the right hand knows what the left hand is doing consistently, even in the engagement of this specific incident, shows you that it's not always true. They may say that as a general policy, but that's not the way it's sort of falling down. And that's because of lack of training and follow through.
0: Rosa, you and your team have been on the scene in Houston speaking to people who were around that incident. You even reviewed, as I understand it, surveillance videos from the incident. What takeaways can you share?
1: The biggest takeaway from the video, Catherine, we obtained three videos. We walked down up and down this street talking to as many people as we could, businesses, getting as much video footage as we could. The biggest takeaway is we don't see what DHS is saying happened here, that this man used his vehicle, weaponized his vehicle against agents. We don't see it in the videos that we obtained. What we do see in one of those videos is that the cars that are chasing him block him at the end of this street. So it's a maneuver that's made. It's from afar. It's difficult to see, but that's the only thing that we do see. The other bigger picture takeaway, Catherine, is the conversation that I keep on hearing over and over again in this memorial that you see behind me. I actually was just having this conversation moments before coming on air, and I keep on hearing, this could be my father. And I hear it from men, too, who say, this could have been me. And here's the bigger picture of this. The American dream here in the United States is not just the home, the brick and mortar house. It's this idea that there is justice in America. The idea of America is that you can come to this country and you can have the guarantee that you're not going to be pulled from your home or from your vehicle by a police officer with impunity, that there will be justice, that there will be an investigation. A lot of people that I've talked to here are immigrants from Mexico. They've told me, that's what we left in Mexico. We thought we were leaving that behind. How is this happening in the United States? And how is it being allowed to happen? So the biggest takeaway, Catherine, that I can tell you that I'm seeing right here is that the idea of America is being tested, not just in this case, but as you know, there are so many, like our other guest has just mentioned, so many other cases around this country where ICE has shot and killed individuals or shot individuals. And the big question is, will those be thoroughly investigated? Will all of the avenues available in this country under the Constitution to investigate and prosecute and seek justice, will those be used so that the idea of America can survive? Catherine?
0: Alan, Mr. Araujo had been in the country for more than three decades, was still trying to get legal residency. I think a lot of Americans who are unfamiliar with how our immigration system works might wonder why he didn't get right with the law before. Did that suggest something about his character or something to that effect? I think that will be some of the excuse for how he was treated. Can you actually explain what the options are for someone like him?
2: What the problem is? The problem is Congress has not reformed immigration since the 80s, and that our system has allowed these individuals to remain in our country because they knew that he was here, because he'd been paying taxes. Apparently, he'd had some fingerprints taken, much like the TPS holders or the DACA holders, and there are no avenues within our current legislation. So Congress has failed to act, and knowing that these individuals have been here. So in equity, when you know someone's there and is open and notorious, they have a right to remain because you're not doing anything about it and have not done anything about it. This is not some 10 million our part of the 10 million they claimed to cross the border. This is someone who's been here a long time. And it'll need more than congressional hearings. They need to actually pass a law. And the American people need to stand up because, as we've just reported, it could have been you in this circumstance getting shot and then having to fight, because we know that a person who is unalive cannot defend themselves before any court of law. And we've seen this again, not just with someone who's undocumented, but also someone that is a citizen, because essential to this case is he was not the target. They did not know his immigration status at the time they stopped him or at the time they shot him.
0: Not that any of that would have excused killing him, obviously.
2: Exactly.
0: The whole thing is just horribly sad. Thank you, Rosa Flores, for your reporting on the ground. And thank you, Alan Orr, for your insights. Coming up next, we'll head to Wisconsin's 3rd congressional district, where Democrats are hoping to unseat a Republican incumbent who is perhaps best known for yelling at teenagers on Capitol Hill. And later in the Nightlight, we will tell you about a group of judges who put down their gavels and picked up lavender roses in defense of justice.

0: This is the sound of Claire cooking dinner at home. And that's the sound of a fraud alert from Wells Fargo flagging a charge for a pricey restaurant in Paris. Considering Claire isn't in Paris right now, that seemed odd to the bank and to Claire. Two taps later, Claire says nope to the charge and Wells Fargo is on the case. However you make money work, Wells Fargo can work with that.
1: Wells Fargo Bank, N.A., member FDIC.
2: Welcome back. Come November, all 435 seats in the House of Representatives will be up for grabs during the midterms. But only a couple dozen of those are expected to be really competitive. According to the Cook Political Report, which tracks every House race out there, 18 districts are currently considered toss-ups, meaning that they could truly go either way. One of them is Wisconsin's 3rd Congressional District. In the southwestern part of the state, the district has voted for Donald Trump every time he has run for president so far, yet it has also sent a Democrat to Congress in 2016, 2018, and 2020. Since 2022, though, the district has been represented by Republican Derek Van Orden. Derek Van Orden is best known for taking part in the Washington protest contesting Trump's defeat against Joe Biden. You know, the one on January 6th, 2021, that triggered a mob descending on the U.S. Capitol. He once called teenage Senate pages jackasses and yelled at them in the Capitol Rotunda for taking photos. He has also sworn off in-person town halls claiming that George Soros-funded agitators would disrupt them. With a record like that, Democrats think that they may have a chance to flip his seat. Joining me now is Emily Berge, Democratic candidate for Congress in Wisconsin's 3rd District. Emily, Derek Van Orden's last two election victories have won with very narrow margins of about 3 points. How vulnerable is he this time?
3: Oh, he is very vulnerable. I mean, I hear it. I've been spending the last 15 months traveling throughout the 19 counties, listening to folks showing up where they are, very rural Wisconsin and western and central Wisconsin. And I hear it every single day. People come up to me in these events that I have, these town halls that I have, people come up to me with tears in their eyes. Just, they're so angry and frustrated and just, they're sick of it and they're ready for a change. They're demanding a change.
2: Derek Van Orden, the current representative, was in your district recently alongside Trump administration members Howard Lutnick at a factory to promote manufacturing, Dr. Oz at a healthcare center. Van Orden was touting the One Big Beautiful Bill Act during these visits. I'm curious, when you talk to voters in all of the counties around your district, has this bill been something that they think has actually helped them?
3: No. The opposite. It has not helped us. It's just giving more money to billionaires and millionaires and the ultra wealthy while taking away healthcare from people. It's all about, I'm fighting for the regular people of western and central Wisconsin. And the One Big Beautiful Bill is just gifts to the ultra wealthy. And it took food off people's plates, you know, off their tables. It took away healthcare just so the rich could get richer.
2: I want to talk with you a little bit about your own policy platform. At a candidate forum in June, you and your primary opponent diverged on health policy. You said, quote, "I believe that everyone deserves access to health care and mental health care, and we can only do that through Medicare for all." Could you elaborate a little bit on why only through Medicare for all? And part of the reason I ask is that lots of rich countries in the world that offer universal health coverage, which the United States does not, have multi-payer competitive insurance plans. Japan, Germany, Switzerland, Belgium, the Netherlands, most countries with universal health care do not do it through a single payer plan that bans private insurance along the lines of the Medicare for All bill.
3: So what you're exactly right. I said, and I believe that everyone deserves health care. Access to healthcare, including mental health care. I'm a licensed professional counselor. As a provider myself, I have heard time and time again the challenges that people have accessing healthcare. So many young people are going without healthcare right now, which is horrible in this country. Yes, we are the richest country in the world, and people struggle to get health care, to access health care. And so Medicare for All, which I will vote for, but that's just one example of a universal health care plan. So if someone can come up with, if there's policy, the main goal is that everyone needs to have health care, access to health care, including mental health care, like full stop. Why can't we figure this out as a country? We should be able to do this. It's about values, and our values are upside down. We would rather bomb other countries and do endless wars instead of providing for regular people.
2: Let's talk a little bit about data centers. This year, residents of Menominee, a city within Wisconsin's 3rd District, fought back against the development of a data center near them. I'm curious, how big is this issue in your race, and are there any circumstances under which you think it would be acceptable for new data centers to be built?
3: It is. Data centers are a huge issue. Again, I've spent the last 15 months traveling throughout all of the 19 counties of the 3rd Congressional District, so that's Western and Central Wisconsin, and data centers come up again and again. I was in Viroqua on Tuesday night. I had 120 people show up at the VFW for a town hall I held, and data centers come up. Data centers came up today when I was in River Falls. I think what's a problem is just hyperscale data centers, and people, when I travel and talk to young people, the three top issues that I hear about: housing, healthcare, and AI. So AI and data centers are connected, and people are demanding regulations for AI and data centers. And so I think that's why when people talk about a moratorium, it's because we need regulations first. We need regulations for AI products and any AI. We need regulations for these huge hyperscale data centers. But yes, this is top of mind, a huge issue. And the other thing is that it impacts Republicans, Independents, Democrats. All feel very strongly about data centers, and they're sick and tired of these tech giants from California or whatnot coming and, you know, just plopping down these huge hyperscale data centers in their backyard. People feel hopeless and helpful. They feel helpless, and people are sick and tired of feeling this way. Not only this, but lots of other ways that our national government and the ultra billionaires are doing.
2: Thanks, Emily Berge, for your time tonight. Up next, a man who survived serving alongside our troops for years in Afghanistan did not survive more than a day in ICE custody. I'll talk to the founder and president of an advocacy group that is trying to get answers about what happened to Mohammad Nazir Pakhtiawala.
0: This is the sound of Claire cooking dinner at home. And that's the sound of a fraud alert from Wells Fargo, flagging a charge for a pricey restaurant in Paris. Considering Claire isn't in Paris right now, that seemed odd to the bank and to Claire. Two taps later, Claire says nope to the charge, and Wells Fargo is on the case. However you make money work, Wells Fargo can work with that.
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5: Norway will take on England in Miami, and Argentina will face Switzerland in Kansas City. Many are expecting England and Norway to be a close match. The draw is plus 280. Meanwhile, Argentina is favored to qualify for the next round at minus 300.
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0: This is the sound of Claire cooking dinner at home. And that's the sound of a fraud alert from Wells Fargo flagging a charge for a pricey restaurant in Paris. Considering Claire isn't in Paris right now, that seemed odd to the bank and to Claire. Two taps later, Claire says nope to the charge and Wells Fargo is on the case. However you make money work, Wells Fargo can work with that.
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0: During the 20-year war in Afghanistan, thousands of Afghans fought alongside U.S.-led troops against the Taliban. One of them was this man, Mohammad Nazir Pakhtiawal. After the U.S. withdrawal in 2021, he came to this country through a legal process and requested asylum to stay. That claim was still pending in March when, one morning, ICE arrested him at his home outside of Dallas, Texas, as he was getting his children ready for school. He was taken to an ICE field office in Dallas, where just hours later, he began experiencing shortness of breath and chest pain and was taken to a local hospital. By the next morning, Pakhtiawal was dead. He is one of more than 50 people to die in ICE custody in Trump's second term, and the first death to be ruled an accident, according to the AP. Now, nearly 4 months after Pakhtiawal died, ICE has released his death certificate, which shows he died of an unspecified allergic reaction. But two members of Congress are joining the family and an advocacy group in calling for the release of the autopsy report. One of them, Democratic Senator Richard Blumenthal, saying, quote, "What's happening here smacks of a cover-up. We don't yet know all of the details of why this 41-year-old father died. What we do know is this. This man, who survived serving alongside our troops for years, did not survive ICE custody for more than a day." ICE has defended targeting him for deportation, citing two previous arrests. Texas Monthly has reported the details around those arrests. Nazir was arrested for using his SNAP funds to purchase some dishes for the home along with his groceries, an honest mistake, his brother says. He hadn't realized the dishes were not eligible for SNAP. Later, Nazir forgot his wallet on a trip to Walmart, his brother said. He called a friend to bring it to him, but when he went out to retrieve the wallet, store security thought he was stealing. Neither arrest led to a conviction in the second incident. In fact, Nazir never even faced charges. Yet ICE featured both arrests prominently in the announcement of his death, citing them as a criminal history. Joining me now to discuss is Sean Van Diver, founder and president of Afghan EVAC, an advocacy group that has been helping the family of Mohammad Nazir Pakhtiawal and calling for that autopsy report to be made public. Sean, thanks so much for joining me. Can you tell us a little bit more about Pakhtiawal Nazir, his life here in the U.S., his service to this country during the war in Afghanistan?
1: Sure. Thank you so much for having me on today, Catherine. Look, I didn't know Nazir in his life, but I've gotten to know him in his death. I've gotten to know his children, his wife, his brother. And by all accounts, Nazir was a hero. He helped fight our war for us for 20 years, just like veterans of my generation. His brother fought alongside our troops as well. His brother came here in 2014. Nazir followed in 2021. Importantly, the United States government brought him here and then left him to fend for himself to figure out the immigration system. He was doing everything he was supposed to do, and one day they showed up outside of his house to take him in front of his children as they were on their way to school. 24 hours later, he was gone.
0: Why is his family questioning what is on that death certificate and demanding that the release, that the autopsy report be released?
1: Sure. Well, it just seems a very fishy, right? Not only did they get the date of injury wrong, they said that his injury occurred on the 12th of March, not the 13th of March when he was taken, but that it was at an ICE facility. They say that they discovered methamphetamine in his toxicology report, but we haven't seen that toxicology report. His family was shocked. They didn't even know what meth was. And we've seen prior cases of ICE, of curious circumstances surrounding meth with ICE. And then finally, they won't release the autopsy, and this family just wants to know what happened to their loved one, to their brother, their dad, their husband. And those kids deserve closure. He has six children, ages 2 to 14, and it's heartbreaking to look into their eyes. But that family is so brave.
0: County officials have asked Texas Attorney General Ken Paxton to allow them to withhold the release of that autopsy report under a law enforcement exception to the state's open records law. Paxton, of course, is in a tight race for a Senate seat right now, and his office has not yet made a decision on this matter. Does this give fuel to Senator Richard Blumenthal's contention that this smacks of a cover-up?
1: It sure does. But look, nobody here is making any accusations. We just want the truth. And it's awfully odd that ICE is asking for the DA to keep this case sealed. They're asking for the DA to ask Ken Paxton. Now, you mentioned that Ken Paxton's in a race to represent all Texans in the United States Senate. He already represents all Texans as the Attorney General. I'm sure that Attorney General Paxton believes that every Texan deserves to know what happened to their loved one in their final hours. And I'm just shocked that this is even a question. And all that family wants to hear is the truth.
0: And then finally, your organization works with a lot of other people from Afghanistan who have helped U.S. forces. Should local allies in conflict zones going forward trust the United States when we don't protect people who have fought alongside us? I mean, does a case like this and the other allies that we have betrayed in some fashion, either leaving them behind or not protecting them while they're here, does it damage our military readiness?
1: It sure does. It puts every single service member at risk. President Trump went out and told Iranians that if they stand with us by helping us find that pilot that went down, we would stand with them. And they all looked at us and said, hell no, we saw what you did with Afghans. They're neighbors. But look, the truth is that for the first time in our history, back in the Biden administration, enduring welcome, the safest, most secure legal immigration pathway in history, was keeping our promise to our wartime allies. And if your viewers want to help us out, they can donate to Afghan Evac at afghanevac.org/donate. And on that website, they'll learn all about enduring welcome, all about what's going on right now. They can check out our explainers or our press page for more.
0: Thank you, Sean Van Diver, for remembering Nazir and telling us about his service to this country and to his family.
1: Thank you so much for having me, and we're not going to let his death be in vain.
0: Coming up, the nightlight and a group of judges who came out from behind the bench to join a rare caravan across the Midwest, shining a light on justice.
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0: Sometimes a nightlight shines on something we don't want to lose sight of in the dark, something worth protecting. But what happens when the thing that needs protecting is an idea? Tonight's nightlight is the Justice in Motion Tour. Typically, judges only speak through their rulings, but this week, a group of current and former judges hit the road to remind Americans why an independent judiciary is fundamental to a free society. The nonpartisan advocacy group Keep Our Republic and Democracy Rising Collaborative organized the tour through courthouses, classrooms, and community centers across three states. Judges spoke out about growing threats against members of the judiciary and increasing attacks on the legitimacy of the courts. They got their inspiration from a hugely successful campaign by Polish judges in 2021, who visited small towns and major cities to protest legislators' efforts to change the country's court system. Here's what some of those on the Justice in Motion tour had to say.
1: If we lose people's trust in the judiciary, our democracy can't survive. So we have to keep reinforcing it. We have to tell people who are busy with their lives, right, why this is important, because it matters.
2: The rule of law will not defend itself. It never has. It never will. And democracy will not defend itself. It never has. It never will. They endure only because ordinary Americans decide that they are worth defending. That is our calling today. And that is why we are here.
0: A group of judges asking us not to lose sight of an institution worth protecting and reminding us that preserving democracy has never been someone else's job. Tonight's 11th hour is done. Tomorrow starts right now.
3: All right. Picture this. It's Friday night, which it is. You're done with work for the week, and you probably are. You've clocked out. You've slammed your laptop shut, and you're about to board a flight to go see your girlfriend or boyfriend, whatever. You're already dreaming about that in-flight beverage. You are thinking about that in-flight beverage. And then suddenly, you get summoned back to the office, and you're a little panicked. I mean, just imagine what that would feel like. And as I tell you what happened to FBI Director Kash Patel tonight, because that's basically a version of what happened to him tonight. Because tonight, MSNBC is reporting that top Trump administration officials have been, quote, frustrated with Patel and summoned him to the White House, forcing him to abruptly cancel his weekend getaway plans to see his girlfriend in Chicago, who was apparently performing at a country music festival in the parking lot of the stadium where the Chicago Bulls play, which, good for her, I guess. She's had a string of performances as of late. Now, one of the sources briefed on the trip said Patel canceled the trip while on the tarmac and was summoned to the White House immediately, adding that it was apparent panic. Now, the precise reasons that Patel's political bosses demanded he cancel his trip and report to the West Wing are unclear, but several people said top Trump deputies were disturbed by a range of actions by Patel. Some found it confounding that the FBI director was leaving town amid the recent revival of the war with Iran and alleged threats against the president's life, according to a person familiar. Others cited two unforced errors by Patel that created bad optics for the Trump administration. They certainly did. I mean, the first being his early morning tweet in which he boasted, this is a quote, you can see it on your screen, "My jet ski is gold-plated, dumbass." His words, not mine. Which he wrote in response, by the way, to MS Now's coverage of his high-flying lifestyle. Stay classy as always, Cash. Now, the second misstep, the people said, was that extensive reports by MS Now and other news outlets about taxpayers footing the bill for Patel's globe-trotting ultimately spurred formal questions from Senate Judiciary Chairman Chuck Grassley, a critical ally, of course, of President Trump. He got kind of, he's old, but he got kind of wily this week. Now, so far, the FBI has declined to comment. A White House official denied Patel was summoned, saying he was just there for unrelated meetings on a Friday night after he canceled his trip. Sure. And White House spokesperson Stephen Chung told MS Now that Director Patel remains a critical player on the administration's law and order team. And listen, I have written a lot of statements in my time. Let me just pause on that very specifically worded Stephen Chung statement for a moment. Because remaining, quote, a critical player on the administration's law and order team is not the same as saying, Kash Patel is an excellent FBI director. The president relies on him, and he's looking forward to working with him in that role for the remainder of the administration. It's not. We don't know more than that, but I'm just saying. So we will be keeping a close eye on that story for sure. But guess what? Kash Patel isn't the only Trump official who is living the high life. Certainly not. I mean, listen to what J.D. Vance had to say on a podcast recently about how his life has drastically changed since becoming vice president.
4: Like, my life is, dude, totally transformed. I don't go to the grocery store anymore. People go to the grocery store for me. Most of my meals, like, when I cook a meal, it's like, I love to cook, actually. I'm a big baker. I like to cook for my kids as a special occasion, but I don't have to cook anymore because I've got an army of people who are willing to, like, cook me my food. My life is so weird. I fly around on a 757, no more TSA lines for me and the kids. It's so weird, but it can become the sort of thing that if you internalize it, you start to be an entitled asshole.
3: You don't say. I did learn that J.D. Vance considers himself a good baker, so I guess there's that bit of information. But the irony here is that the point Vance was attempting in that clip was that he is actively trying to avoid becoming an entitled you-know-what. However, projecting a pious attempt at humility is hard, especially when sources tell Axios that Vance is simultaneously eyeing a house to lease on a grand 500-acre farm in Middleburg, Virginia, a property that last sold for $8.5 million. Here's how Axios puts it. Between vineyards and equestrian estates, it's a slice of countryside far removed from the hardscrabble upbringing Vance described in his book, Hillbilly Elegy, certainly is. Look, I'm not saying that public officials do not deserve hard-earned vacations, but it is pretty rich that Vance appears to be saying one thing and doing another here. Promise to remain humble while also bragging about your tax-funded chefs and staff and then dreaming about kicking your feet up inside a multi-million dollar mansion. Those two things don't really go together. Meanwhile, Americans all across this country are struggling to pay rent, let alone buy a home. It may come as no surprise to you that yesterday, home prices in the United States hit an all-time high. And LendingTree says that fewer than 4 in 10 non-homeowner households can afford a typical starter home priced around $200,000. The American dream of owning a home is increasingly out of reach, so much so that many are rethinking it altogether. Then there's the Secretary of Defense, Pete Hegseth, who also seems increasingly out of touch, if that is even possible. He started out of touch. But according to CBS, Hegseth is concerned that some service members have facial hair. And he has expressed frustration over lapses in physical training and violations of military height and war standards. Hey, Pete, isn't there a war you should be thinking about? You know, instead of facial hair, maybe, you know, the one with Iran that Trump said was over but then restarted this week? Seems like a bigger concern to me. The war that has sent gas prices skyrocketing, causing other essentials like food to go up with it. Speaking of groceries, you may be shocked to know that it isn't just members of the Trump administration who are increasingly out of touch. There are also Republican lawmakers, like Congresswoman Ashley Hinson, who is currently running to be Iowa's next senator. And thought it would be a great idea to just try to relate to the average Joe, to tell them she knows what families are facing.
5: I am at the heart of everything, a working mom, and whether it is, you know, refueling the minivan or restocking my fridge for our teenager boys, I know what is facing our families here in Iowa.
6: You know, I'm getting the text from my kids on the way on the plane out to D.C. Mom, can you put some more money in my lunch account? Or, hey, can you do something about the lack of groceries in the house? That's an everyday problem in our house right now.
3: Now, I do not know the inner workings of Ashley Hinson's household, but what I do know is that the folks at Midas Touch point out that according to her recent financial disclosures, Hinson's net worth has increased by up to $7 million while she has been in office, thanks to her husband's ownership of individual stock in his private company. And I will just go out on a limb here and say the average American has nowhere near those financial assets, and certainly not the average person sitting in Iowa she's trying to get to vote for her. And unlike Ashley Hinson, they're actually struggling. According to a new survey this week, 67% of Americans say meat and poultry are especially unaffordable these days. 82% believe that politicians have the power to lower costs if they choose to do so. Also this week, an Economist YouGov poll shows that 88% of Americans say the price of their food has gone up. 87% say the price of their gas has risen. And 77% of Americans say their housing costs have gotten more expensive. Just sit with that for a second. The overwhelming majority of people in this country say the cost of basic things like food, gas, housing have gone up in the last year, because a lot of them have. And in the face of all of that data, what did Donald Trump do with a bipartisan housing bill that has been sitting on his desk? Well, today he posted online, "I will not sign the housing bill," in protest over the fact that the United States Senate is not capable of passing the Save America Act, his voter suppression bill, of course. So the bad news here is that the people in charge of the federal government right now are comically out of touch with the country they're supposed to be running. The good news is there's an election coming. And in politics, it is incredibly useful when your opponents have a huge problem on their hands and don't even seem to be tracking that it is happening. Rob Flaherty is the former director of digital strategy for President Joe Biden and the host of the excellent Nobody Knows Anything podcast, which I have appeared on and you should all be listening to. Molly Murphy is a top Democratic strategist and pollster. They are two of the smartest political minds I know. It has been a hell of a week, and I was dying to talk to them. Thank you guys both for being here.
0: Thank you for having us.
3: Okay, Molly, let me start with you, because I am a retired campaign rat, as I like to say, but I spent a lot of time on campaigns, as we all have. And I just walked through national polls and what we're seeing in Washington, which is basically this clown car imploding, mm-hmm. right? And completely out of touch leadership in the White House. But the most important question right now, as we're a couple months from the election, is like, is this trickling down to states? How is it trickling down to states? Where is it not? So can you just level set for us?
0: There is nowhere that it is not. Let's start there.
3: Yeah.
0: It is really affecting people everywhere, because when it is the gas you put in your car to get everywhere you need to go and the price you're paying at the grocery store, there is not a corner of the country that has escaped from this. And the Senate is in play. You know, right after the 2024 election, we all said, wow, this 2026 Senate map looks pretty rough for Democrats to have pickups. You got to win Alaska. You have to win Iowa. You have to win Ohio, Texas. Those are states that Donald Trump won by double digits. And all of those states are competitive now. And at this point, Democrats have great odds to take the entire Senate control, simply because not only is life getting worse for people, but people do not feel like this administration or these Republican incumbent senators are doing anything about it. In fact, they're going the opposite way. They're supporting policies that make them a lot of money, but don't actually help put money in the pockets of people.
3: It's been very clear, was clear before this, but very clear to most people that the cost of living and affordability are obviously front and center to what is impacting people nowadays. But sometimes when you hear people articulate this message, it feels like it is spit out of like an AI chatbot, I'm going to say, right? And I've been dying to ask you this question, because you had to run digital strategy without money. You had to get policies that were kind of wonky out there and into people's homes and things. And I just wonder, as you look at people who are talking about these issues, the ones who are not saying things like our message is affordability, which is not a way to do it, who's doing it well? And I'm going to put Mayor Mamdani over here, because he's obviously doing it well. But who else is doing it well, who's out there right now? Who's a good model in your view?
7: Yeah, well, I think the thing with affordability is that affordability without causation goes over people's heads. And so you need to give a reason. And the people who are doing this best are giving a reason why costs are high. John Ossoff in Georgia, attributes it to corruption. Mary Peltola in Alaska, Fish Family Freedom, talking about how it makes it harder to raise a family. And it's easy to talk about causation because Donald Trump is taking a big fat nap on the prices go higher button. He has started a war of choice that nobody wants and put tariffs on people. And all of that has contributed to why people are feeling the way that they're feeling.
3: One of the biggest pieces of news this week in politics is of course, what has happened in Maine. And I'm just going to put it that. But Graham Plattner finally did sign paperwork mm-hmm. today. I think there was a concern I had, at least, that he was going to wait until Monday, or who knows? What was going to happen there? There's been a lot of analysis out there, but a lot of chatter about the Plattner coalition. Mm-hmm. You can think, as I think we all do, that what he did is horrendous. There was no place for him in this race. We believe those women. They are the heroes here. But he built a base of support in Maine that now there's a question of, can that be translated? What is that coalition? Mm-hmm. Who has that coalition? What strikes me is it's been talked about as like an ideological coalition, but it feels a little bit like it was also character vibes. I don't know if there's a way to describe it.
0: Yeah.
3: What do you make of that coalition? Can it be translated? Should people be thinking about it in a different way than that as we look to Maine?
8: I think it absolutely can be translated. I think what was appealing to people about Graham Plattner and the lessons that people should draw, setting aside the awful personal character and conduct that he embodied, what he brought to people was populism. What he brought was, it's not just one individual, it's the system that isn't working. And I recognize the problems in the system, and I'm going to take this as a big versus small fight, big and powerful versus small and overlooked, and not about D versus R necessarily. Now, it is D versus R, but he was also taking this to represent more than just those politics. And I think that caught on to people, and I think that was really appealing. I don't think Graham Plattner owns that message. You see lots of candidates who are taking on that mantle and doing quite well. And I think you can see that again. I absolutely also think that races are most energized when people believe in the candidate and they have a common enemy. And Susan Collins is deeply unpopular. And we really haven't even started talking about Susan Collins in this race. And so I think that, yes, absolutely, especially once the dust is settled, we will all be sort of unified behind that core goal.
3: Yeah, that's a very good point. I mean, I was talking to Amy Walter about this earlier this week. It's like Maine has been a blue state in presidential elections. It is a blue state in general, or blue purple, whatever you want to describe it. And just Susan Collins has been hard to beat. One of the challenges, I think, for these candidates, and who knows, we don't know who the candidate will be, but we'll know in a couple of weeks, we'll know in 2 weeks about, is that they're not even well known in Maine right now. That's not their fault. Mm-hmm. I mean, they're in the situation where a lot of them have put their names in the hat here. Troy Jackson, of course, Shenna Bellows, Dr. Shaw, others as well. What do you do if you're them, right? I mean, they got to raise money very quickly, obviously. They have to find ways to kind of generate some enthusiasm for their campaigns that's Maine-focused and not national, because that's what Mainers clearly want. What advice would you give to them?
7: Yeah, well, look, there's a lot of tactics they can be using. They can be doing more content. They can be talking to the, you know, broader public as a way to raise money and raise their profile. They obviously have a small sliver of Maine that they actually have to get the votes of, these delegates. But the real big thing is you have to have something that you're about. I mean, that's the big problem, is that, you know, you're going to be in a field of a lot of people. You have to have a real reason, a real brand, something that defines you, and that needs to come through before any tactic. You know, the reason why you're running, I think, is the most important thing in this short window.
3: And differentiating themselves. I mean, I'm even beyond the 500 to 600 delegate part of it. It's like when you get to the other side of it, and Susan Collins is still incredibly well known, right? So that feels like its own challenge. Let me ask you about women vote. Everybody brings up women voters in Maine, right? And how important they are. And we all know that. But break down for us, like, what that exactly means. Because
8: sure.
3: Clearly Plattner, he had a base of women supporters, which is hard mm-hmm. to believe in this moment, but he did, right? Susan Collins certainly has her own. What does that mean? Are there people that could be won over that maybe he didn't have, or how do you think about that?
8: Yeah, absolutely. So a couple things to know. Maine is one of the older states on the map. The electorate is old in Maine, and disproportionately, your sort of key swing voter is an older woman who is

0: likely working class, non-college educated. Graham Plattner spoke to a lot of those, you know, values and sort of what they're looking for. Susan Collins has also, in the minds of those old, maybe more moderate women, felt like someone who was able to bridge the gap, sort of eschew the partisan, you know, sort of game in Washington. But that is a shrinking pool of people. And voters, especially these women voters who have watched Dobbs, you know, take over and you know, get rid of Roe, they've watched the attacks on women. And now we're in sort of the wake of Graham Plattner with another scandal relating to women. I think these women voters are really sort of homeless in some ways as they think about with their choices. And I think it's a huge opportunity for that eventual Democratic nominee to emerge and sort of be that place to go coming out of the, you know, Plattner scandal, even before the most recent, most awful news. He had a troublesome record with women, and, you know, also be able to call Susan Collins out for the ways in which she's turned her back on Maine women.
1: Yeah, it's interesting because it could be some people up for grabs that were not necessarily before. Okay, before I let you guys go, I just want to ask you about Michigan, because they're earlier this week, Mallory McMorrow dropped out. Now there's two candidates in the race. I just wanted to play a little slip of each of their ads and get your thoughts on it, because I think it tells us a little bit about what's going on in this race right now.
2: I'm darn proud to vote for Abdul Elsad for Senate. I know Abdul, and Abdul knows what's at stake. He was the first Muslim American leader to endorse Kamala Harris for president.
3: When they came for our auto jobs,
4: Haley Stevens stood up.
5: She was chief of staff to President Obama's auto rescue.
6: And Haley Stevens, by the way, she was a critical part of my team that helped the American auto industry come roaring back.
1: I mean, it's just an interesting inclusion of a bunch of past politicians. They're clear. That does feel like a more ideological race as opposed to Maine, which is a little different. But what do you make of those ads? What do you think about what's going on there?
7: Yeah, well, if you're El Sayed, he's obviously trying to position himself as a normie Democrat. He's got a black woman, the base of the party, featured prominently. He's got the first you know, person to endorse Kamala Harris. He's trying to say, I am a Democrat. I'm not a scary socialist.
1: Because they're trying to tie him to the uncommitted movement,
7: exactly.
1: Right? Which is interesting, that
7: exactly.
1: Ad. Yeah.
7: And so he's trying to walk that back. And then, you know, Haley Stevens, of course, you know, if you've got the most popular politician in the world saying your name, Barack Obama, smoke it if you got it. You know, it's like it is a thing you want to use.
1: Smoke it if you got it. I feel like we may need T-shirts or cups or something for our next time. It's advice for politicians out there watching. Molly, Rob, it was great to see you. Thank you both so much for being here.
0: Thank you.
1: Quite a week in politics. Okay, coming up, the warning signs are flashing bright red about Donald Trump's plans to mess with the midterm elections. And his latest move might just be the most brazen one yet. Mark Elias is standing by, and he joins us next.
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2: There is nothing that Donald Trump is more fixated on than undermining the integrity of American elections. And he is using every lever at his disposal to do so. It has really become kind of a whole of government approach. He has tried to strong arm Republicans in Congress to pass his expansive voter restriction bill. He has installed election deniers throughout his administration. His defense secretary has not ruled out deploying troops during the upcoming midterms. And his administration talks about sending federal agents like ICE officers to the polls as well. Trump has also attempted to use the U.S. Postal Service to restrict mail-in ballots. And he's tried to rewrite election laws with executive orders to make it harder to vote. In just the last week, Trump's Department of Homeland Security told states that it would withhold anti-terrorism funds unless they changed their voting rules. His DOJ threatened state election officials with prosecution in an attempt to intimidate them. And just last night, Trump, with the go-ahead from the conservative majority Supreme Court, purged the remaining members of the Election Assistance Commission, a bipartisan independent agency that supports election officials nationwide in administering elections. So that is a lot. And I probably just skimmed the surface there. And if you're wondering why Trump might have done the last piece I just mentioned, just consider that the commission was part of a joint statement that said there was no evidence that the 2020 election was compromised. And we know how he feels about that. Joining me now is election attorney and founder of Democracy Docket, Mark Elias, who keeps us all warned and informed so that we're all ready for November. Okay, Mark, let me start with this. And we talked about this on the show last night, but there have been a variety of responses to Trump purging the last Election Assistance Commission members. I mentioned why he may have done that. But what do you think the impact of this latest move is from Trump? Should people be very worried about it, not so worried? What will it actually do during, before, after the election?
3: Yeah, so look, I think, Jen, you got it right in your lead up, which is it's not that any one of these things is in and of itself like going to, you know, cause us to not have free and fair elections. It is the cumulative impact of those things, plus his various statements. Remember, going back to last August, he said that he believed the states were his agents for the counting and tabulation of ballots. That means that he believes he is in charge of what ballots get counted and not. And he said that before, you know, all those things that you listed that he's done with the Postal Service and the like. You know, he has repeatedly said that Republicans should take over the vote counting, and he suggested 15 places. Well, how many places did he just deploy election monitors to? 15, all in Democratic jurisdictions, in mostly in blue states. So this latest thing with the EAC, with the Election Assistance Commission, is just a further sign that what he wants to do is to remove off the playing field any referee that might call the game honestly, anyone who might speak up or stand in his way that's in the federal government is going to be sidelined. And that's the reason why he didn't just fire the Democrats. He actually made the Republican resign so that there is no Election Assistance Commission.
2: Especially kind of after the election, right? I mean, if he were to say something funny happened in this election because Democrats went back to House, this is the kind of group who might say something funny didn't happen, right? And they're bipartisan, so they could be play a role in doing that, right? Is that what people should understand? Yeah,
3: they might speak out. They might vouch for election equipment, which is one of the things that they play a role in. That is reportedly one of the things that has irritated people around Donald Trump, is that they have certified accurate election equipment as being accurate. And, you know, he may want to say that it's faulty. And you're exactly right. That's among the reasons.
2: Let's talk about these election monitors. And I know people watching, they've heard about election monitors being sent. We've dealt with this before. What does that mean? And as people are thinking about what it's going to look like in November in these states or what to prepare for, what should they prepare for? And what does that look like in communities?
3: Yeah. So look, I think that what people need to be prepared for is that, number one, we're going to have elections. Okay. Donald Trump does not have the authority to cancel elections. You know, there's been a lot of talk about Donald Trump declaring some kind of state of emergency and, you know, taking over elections. Let me be clear. Donald Trump can declare whatever he wants. He can declare his arch is the greatest arch ever, and that the reflecting pool is sparkling blue rather than algae green. But it doesn't make it true. And the Constitution gives gives the states the power to set the time, place, and manner of elections, subject only to legislation enacted by Congress. It gives the president no role. So, number one, he can't cancel elections. That said, there are a lot of things he can do that will make it harder for people to vote and easier for Republicans afterwards to cheat. So, for example, he can deploy federal officers, you know, ICE and CPB, not just at polls, but around polls, close streets, cause, you know, concern. He can withhold some federal funding and threaten to withhold federal funding, which you just saw him do, if states don't change their laws. And he can motivate and he can activate a large number of MAGA faithful who will do his bidding. You know, back in 2020, on January 6th, we saw what that looked like. But after that, every election now, since then, I have dealt with in the courts, these election vigilantes who, whether they stake out drop boxes because they think they're going to prevent fraud, or they file mass challenges because they're trying to bog down the counties. And so he can deploy them as well. And that is, as much as anything else, what I'm worried about.
2: Yeah, I mean, yeah, that is. And I think people out there should be, as you always tell us, it's like you got to be clear eyed about this and understand what's coming. Mark Elias, I check Democracy Docket on the regular just to make sure I'm understanding what is happening. Thank you for doing what you do and what your whole team does and keeping us so informed. And thanks for being here with me tonight as well.
3: Thanks, Jen.
2: OK, coming up, another ridiculous Trump gimmick and another case in which we are trying to follow the money. Isn't that always the origin of it? We'll be right back.
0: This is the sound of Lucy staying on top of her spending. You see, even though she's buying a new pair of jeans, she knows that it fits within her monthly budget. Because Wells Fargo will send an alert if her balance drops below her set amount. Yep, nothing gets past Lucy. Or Wells Fargo, for that matter. However you make money work, Wells Fargo can work with that.
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0: Part of Trump's stump speech in 2024 was his promise that he was going to cut American energy prices in half. I mean, he specifically promised that he would bring gas prices down below $2 a gallon. Obviously, that didn't happen. Trump's war with Iran has choked one of the world's most vital oil supply routes, raising prices all across the country and the world. And now, rather than actually use his office to try to help people feel less pain at the pump, he instead appears to be trying to take credit for a cheap, or I guess I should say, not so cheap gimmick.
1: We're here at the first Freedom Fuel Network gas station right here in Philadelphia, leading the charge to lower gas prices to $3.47. That's for our 47th president, President Donald J. Trump. The price of gas here is 50 cents lower than the Pennsylvania average gas price. President Donald J. Trump, leading the charge to lower gas prices right here at Freedom Fuel Network's gas stations.
0: Okay. Now, this week, the White House itself posted that video trying to give Trump credit for lowering the price of gas at this one gas station chain, bragging about how gas there was only $3.47. But there are a couple problems here, of course. Number one, when Trump took office, the national average for a gallon of gas was $3.12. So even this discounted gas is still much more expensive than gas was when Trump took office. Number two, this gas station chain has just 25 locations in two states, Pennsylvania and New Jersey. Anyone who doesn't happen to be near one of those stations is just out of luck, I guess. And number three, these 25 gas stations that are selling gas at 50 cents less than market rate beg a really big question. A question this protester in Pennsylvania made a great sign for this week. Who is paying for this? That's what the sign says. Now, the head of petroleum at the gas price monitoring site, Gas Buddy, told MS Now that he can't foresee how they are profitable at such a low price, adding, quote, somebody's paying for that. A White House spokesperson says the stations are run by a private company and are not receiving any special rates on gasoline or government funding, which is an incredible admission considering that Trump is trying to take all the credit. And the only person who might know who is funding this apparent PR stunt for the president might just be President Trump himself, who last week, by the way, posted online that a, quote, very smart retailer was going to be lowering prices at 25 gas stations throughout the Northeast. So who's behind this? How much is it costing them? And are they expecting anything from Trump in return? We don't know. Those are all open questions right now. But we do know that national gas prices rose yet again today to $3.88 a gallon as Trump has reignited his war with Iran. And turns out even Freedom Fuel is not immune from feeling that pain because as of today, the majority of those gas stations have had to raise their prices too. So much for 47 cents for the 47th president. Joining me now is Congresswoman Madeleine Dean, Democrat from Pennsylvania, whose district is now home to multiple Trump-backed, newly branded Freedom Fuel gas stations. Okay, we know that the White House is open for business. We know that. And we also know that whoever is behind these gas stations, there's very little chance, according to our friend Gas Buddy, that they're making any sort of profit. Most likely they're taking a loss. Some of these are in your district. Where does your mind go on what is going on here and what questions do you have?
2: Oh, I've got lots of questions. And the gas station you just showed is my district, Drescher, Pennsylvania. Mm-hmm. So I'm happy for a corner where my constituents can buy gas a little cheaper. But certainly we have a lot of questions. Who is doing that promoting? Is the president behind any of it? Is the president or his family profiting from it? Are somehow pardons involved in any of this? Who is the huckster behind it? The only thing that we have found so far is that it has been established by a Delaware LLC. Maybe your reporting is showing something more. I'm not certain why it is focused in my district and suburban Philadelphia, and then over into New Jersey. I have lots of questions. The other gas stations in my area, we are all watching the digital numbers every single day. $3.99 is pretty typical. I run in if I see a $3.85. But $3.99 is about the price of gas. And let's remember, before this war, it was $3 and under $3. So even at this $3.47 price, Americans are still suffering and struggling as a result of President Donald Trump's reckless, ill-partnered war with Iran that he is so bogged down in. We had an MOU conversation with the Secretary Rubio and Mr. Witkoff and members of Congress just 10 days ago, all about the MOU and the ceasefire. And what has the president said in recent days? It's over.
0: And meanwhile, everybody's suffering around the country as a result. Let me ask you, I mean, I talked about this earlier, but at midnight tonight, as you well know, a sweeping bipartisan housing affordability bill will officially become law. And despite Trump refusing to actually sign it, it is really, I mean, it is crazy politics that when he has the opportunity to sign into law a bill that would actually lower the cost of housing, he's not doing it. What he's doing on Iran as it relates to gas. How are people feeling all of that in your district? Is it translating to people in your district? Are they blaming the Trump administration? Or what are you hearing from your constituents?
2: Oh, my constituents are upset. And I say that not just about Democrats who may have voted for me or may have not voted for Mr. Trump. I say it about Republicans and independents who have come to me to say they're extremely upset. The housing bill, good. It will become law. It is bipartisan. It is bicameral. It helps his members. It helps Republican members in the House and the Senate because it is about helping Americans afford housing. It is about housing those who are unhoused. And so the president, with his temper tantrum around the SAVE Act, which is really voter suppression, we all know that. Fortunately, this bill will become law, please God, at the expiration of this evening. And the president is so ill-advised and unhinged and uncaring about the American people, the people who he represents, that he said, I will bring costs down and I will end wars. Look what has happened. He's done neither. And he also has shown that he does not care about Republican members of the House and Senate, how it reflects upon them. When costs are up and people can't afford health care, people are shopping gas stations, people are staying home instead of going out and shopping more. He doesn't give a damn about that. And his own Republican members know it and will suffer for it.
0: It's bad policy and bad politics, too.
2: Bad politics.
0: Yeah. Congresswoman Madeleine Dean, thank you, as always, for joining us.
2: Good to be with you, Jen.
0: Okay, coming up, DHS is saying one thing. Witnesses are saying something else entirely. The people of Houston want justice. We'll talk about that when we...

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Norway will take on England in Miami, and Argentina will face Switzerland in Kansas City. Many are expecting England and Norway to be a close match. The draw is plus 280. Meanwhile, Argentina is favored to qualify for the next round at minus 300. 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

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Norway will take on England in Miami, and Argentina will face Switzerland in Kansas City. Many are expecting England and Norway to be a close match. The draw is plus 280. Meanwhile, Argentina is favored to qualify for the next round at minus 300. 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

0: Last night, the Harris County Medical Examiner officially ruled the shooting of 52-year-old Lorenzo Salgado Araujo by ICE officers in Houston a homicide. And today, the Department of Homeland Security's already unbelievable narrative about that shooting kept falling apart. DHS initially justified the shooting by saying that Salgado Araujo weaponized his vehicle, attempting to run over an agent, and that the agent only used his weapon in self-defense. But today, the three other men in the van disputed that account, speaking to the Washington Post via a lawyer, because all three of them are currently in ICE detention. They said that Salgado Araujo did not try to ram anyone with his van. They say that there were never even any ICE agents in front of the van, and that the agent shot at the van from the side of the vehicle, not the front. And while those witnesses are currently in ICE detention, Congresswoman Sylvia Garcia says the ICE agents involved in the shooting are no longer in Houston. The Department of Homeland Security has declined to even release the agents' names. And despite then DHS Secretary Kristi Noem having announced in February, after the shootings of Renee Nicole Good and Alex Preddy, that DHS would put body cameras on all ICE officers nationwide, a spokesperson for DHS told MS Now that the officers involved in this week's Houston shooting did not have body cameras. The spokesperson blamed the lack of body cameras on Democrats for refusing to give more money to DHS earlier this year. Again, that is a huge blatant lie, because last year, Trump's big, ugly bill funded ICE, but to the tune of $75 billion. That made ICE literally the highest funded federal law enforcement agency in the country. As the Republican leader in the Senate, John Thune, put it earlier this year, the agency was already pre-funded.
1: The good news for us is we saw this coming and we pre-funded this last summer.
0: Okay.
1: So ICE and CBP are funded and will be funded at the end of the fiscal year.
2: The body camera money, that was in the big, beautiful bill that was passed a few months ago. That was already there.
0: So with no body camera footage, with no way of knowing who the ICE agents involved were, with the only known witnesses in ICE detention, with the feds refusing to share evidence with local prosecutors and DHS lying left and right, how can this shooting be investigated? And how can the city of Houston get justice? Joining me now is Democratic Texas Congressman Christian Menefee, who represents a part of Houston right next to where this shooting took place. Congressman, thank you for being here with me tonight. Let me start by just asking you, I mean, I think watching this and hearing about this is hard for anybody even viewing this right now. How are the people, your constituents, doing tonight, the people you've been talking to in the community who've been watching this unfold and seeing lie after lie?
3: They're taking it incredibly hard. The more information that we get, the more it's becoming abundantly clear that ICE is lying and that they killed someone in the middle of a street, and it is impacting folks across our communities. It was so incredibly powerful when Mr. Rajo's son, Ronaldo, spoke at one of the press conferences, and he talked about how his dad worked and built himself up in this country and was able to send his three boys off to college, and they now have degrees, and they are participating in this economy, and they are neighbors and folks in Houston who we treat as part of our community. In Houston, we believe in recognizing the dignity of our neighbors, and every single immigrant and undocumented immigrant in Houston is treated the same as any other Houstonian. But to see President Trump send ICE agents to do enhanced enforcement actions, and to see that happen in our city, and to see someone gunned down, is just a horrific thing that our communities are still struggling with.
0: I don't have to tell you, but for people watching, there are so many layers of this story, and I wanted to ask you about one of them. Last night, a representative for the families of the witnesses, the other men in the car with Salgado Araujo, told us that these men who are being held in ICE detention right now are being pressured to sign self-deportation papers. This morning, a spokesperson for DHS told us that is, quote, categorically false. I wish we could believe everything they say. We can't. That DHS would pressure someone to self-deport. That's what they say is categorically false. What do you think is happening there? Because that's another part of this story.
3: It's about ICE obfuscating, trying to remove evidence, and doing every single thing they can to make sure that folks in Houston and across the country don't know the truth. And the truth is that it was an unmarked vehicle that ran down on Mr. Araujo when he was in his van, and that tried to pull him over and immediately got violent. You can ask anybody in Houston, friends, family members of mine. Nobody is going to pull over for an unmarked vehicle in a state that has guns on everybody, soup to nuts, and they're able to be able to use those guns. And people have seen the real implications of road rage incidents in this state. Nobody's going to pull over for an unmarked vehicle. This was not a police operation. There was no way that any reasonable person could view it that way. So what you're saying from ICE right now is they are rushing as fast as they can to try to harm evidence so that there cannot be a transparent and thorough investigation. And when ICE says that that's not happening with the other witnesses, I call BS. I have been to Dilley Detention Center. I have spoken with people who are being pressured to self-deport. And I know that it's happening to immigrants who are detained across this country. So I think I speak for most Houstonians when I say we are not buying what ICE is selling.
0: It's very clear. I mean, we've seen protests already, peaceful ones this week. Tomorrow, multiple protests are planned across Houston in response to this shooting. Unfortunately, we also know that the Trump administration likes to vilify protesters. We saw that in Minnesota. You've seen that and experienced that, too, and use them as an excuse to put an even more aggressive federal presence on the ground. What is your advice to your constituents who feel the outrage I can hear in your voice and who want to protest that? What is your advice to them?
3: Stand up and make your voice heard. And I'm going to do every single thing in my power. I know Congresswoman Sylvia Garcia is going to do everything in her power to make sure that you're protected. I'll be in constant communication with officials at the city and at the county. And if you go out to protest, we're going to make sure that your voice is heard, because we know that this administration is all about trying to find scapegoats. They've said that the reason that these agents didn't have body-worn cameras was because of the government shutdown that happened earlier this year. But we already know that ICE received $75 billion in surge funding. And it was Democrats who said that they would not vote for any more funding to DHS unless certain conditions and reforms were met, including having independent investigations and mandatory body-worn cameras. When President Trump proposed decreasing the ICE funding for body-worn cameras from $20 million to $5 million, it was Democrats who pushed back on that and fought to keep it at $20 million. This administration will stop at nothing to throw people under the bus. So my message to Houstonians is go out, make your voice heard, and we're going to have your back.
0: Congresswoman Christian Menefee, it's so important to hear from people like you in moments like this. Thank you so much for joining us tonight.
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1: That does it for me this week, and quite a week it was. The last review part in for Lauren starts right now. Hey, Jonathan.
2: Hey, Jen. You got to be rather quick. I hope you didn't see me adjusting my jacket to make sure my tie was perfectly in place.
1: I can tell people I see you in person, and you always look this put together, which is grating for all of us, but you are right up there in the fashionistas in the office, so there you go.
2: Oh, well, thank you very much. Look at you looking glam in all white. Thank you very much, Jen. Have a good weekend.
1: Have a good show. Thanks, Jonathan.
2: Thank you. Well, on day 133 of Donald Trump's war on Iran, Donald Trump once again declared that the U.S.-Iran ceasefire is over. In a social media post this morning, Donald Trump said that Iran has, quote, asked us to continue talks. We have agreed to do so, but the United States has stated to them in no uncertain terms that the ceasefire is over, exclamation point, all caps. Now, stop me if you've heard this before, but an Iranian government official has told MS Now that Iran has not agreed to continue talks with the United States, despite Trump's claim, and they would only continue when the U.S. stops violating the ceasefire. Donald Trump's post comes after the U.S. and Iran traded retaliatory strikes this week, the largest escalation in fighting since both sides signed that memorandum of understanding last month. The New York Times reports the targets hit this week include air defense systems, drone and missile storage sites, and military speedboats along the southern coast of Iran near the Strait of Hormuz, a critical commercial shipping lane that has become a focus of recent fighting. U.S. forces also appeared to hit a railway bridge in northeastern Iran, more than 700 miles from the strait. Online video verified by the New York Times showed several people inspecting a crater at the site. Current and former U.S. commanders and Pentagon officials said the strikes were a clear escalation as the United States and Iran appeared to edge closer to a return to full-scale war. This is what Donald Trump said when asked if the United States is returning to a full-scale war with Iran.
3: Are we returning to a full-scale military conflict, sir?
2: I don't know. Trump's war in Iran overshadowed the NATO summit in Turkey, but Trump still had plenty of time to inflict his ignorance on the world's largest alliance. Perhaps no moment was more striking than this one. Trump appeared with NATO Secretary Mark Rutte, where he, true to form, criticized NATO and lashed out at NATO allies. A Danish reporter then asked NATO Secretary Rutte this question.
4: Mark, you sit next to Donald Trump in moments where he talks about conquering Greenland, talks about lashing out at allies like Spain, starting trade wars, things that it doesn't seem like the old Mark Rutte would approve of. Does this have any effect on your self-respect when you sit next to him like that and say nothing?
2: Dang. Does this have any effect on your self-respect when you sit next to him like that and say nothing? Just imagine for a moment if any Trump enabler had been asked that question at any time since 2016, when Marco Rubio was calling Donald Trump a con man and J.D. Vance was comparing Trump to Hitler. Does it have any effect on your self-respect to now sit there silently? Here's how Mark Rutte answered.
4: Does this have any effect on your self-respect when you sit next to him like that and say nothing?
5: You know, what I always do is acknowledge when praise is due, and I think we should praise Donald Trump for the fact that NATO is so much stronger.
2: It is possible Rutte means Donald Trump unites NATO like Russia unites NATO in defense against him. That might be too generous. It has too often been the reaction around Trump. People enable him and accommodate him. You know, I have never forgotten this passage from reporter Joshua Green in his 2017 book, Devil's Bargain, Steve Bannon, Donald Trump, and the Storming of the Presidency, about how Trump learned he could get away with it. Trump, who has an uncanny ability to read an audience, intuited in the spring of 2011 that the birth calumny could help him forge a powerful connection with party activists. He also figured out that the norms forbidding such behavior were not inviolable rules that carried a harsh penalty, but rather sentiments of a nobler bygone era, gossamer thin and needlessly adhered to by politicians who lacked his willingness to defy them. He could violate them with impunity and pay no price for it. In fact, he discovered Republican voters thrilled to his provocations and rewarded him. Privately, what amused him the most, he later told a friend, was that no party official in a position of power dared to stand up to him. In his first nationally televised interview on C-SPAN, the new chairman of the Republican National Committee, Reince Priebus, was confronted about Trump's possible candidacy and his birther attacks on Obama. Quote, "Is the birther debate good for the party?" Jeff Zeleny, a reporter for the New York Times, asked him. "I think all these guys are credible," Priebus replied, looking slightly nauseated. "I mean, I think it's up to the primary voters to decide that. I mean, obviously, people are going to have different opinions and, you know, you're going to have a lot of different candidates that are running. They're going to talk about different things at different times. I think having a diversity of opinion is fine." The lesson Trump took away was that the party gatekeepers, who were privately appalled at his behavior and did not want him in the race, would pose no threat to him at all if he decided to run. With Donald Trump currently failing at a war he's claimed to have ended, he's now presenting himself as a possible martyr of the war he started. In an interview with the New York Post, Trump said that he, quote, has left instructions should Iran succeed in their plots to assassinate him, and there'll be hell to pay. I've been on their list for a long time. That's what we're dealing with, he said. The only thing is, I've left instructions. If anything happens, to just literally bomb them at levels that they've never seen before. Let's separate that bombastic rhetoric from reality, shall we? The president of the United States receives extraordinary protection from the Secret Service, and the U.S. military operates exclusively through established law and, importantly, the constitutional chain of command, which would have a new commander-in-chief, not through revenge instructions left behind. Based on his war in Iran, it would appear Trump is not very good at waging or winning wars. So he's undertaking more renovation projects, although it doesn't seem he's very good at those either. Trump has made the nation's capital a complete mess. Trust me, I know. I live there. Today, Trump announced that another construction project is underway at the White House. Quote, the base of the magnificent White House face around the column area at its front door, it hasn't been fixed in decades, but you can see how beautiful it will soon be. This is representative of what we're doing in Washington, D.C. Beautification and no crime. People are saying that the city hasn't been or felt like this in 100 years. You hear that from me. Scaffolding is up and tarps are now covering the iconic stone columns of the North Portico. Trump's UFC fight has severely destroyed the grass on the White House South Lawn and the Ellipse. And the tarp is still up at the Kennedy Center after Donald Trump's name was ordered removed from the building by a federal judge. The tarp remains there even after Trump lost in court again this week to stop the removal of his name. That lawsuit was filed by our next guest, Congresswoman Joyce Beatty. In a statement on Wednesday, Congresswoman Beatty said, quote, today's ruling again affirms that this administration's efforts to rename the Kennedy Center were unlawful. His name no longer desecrates this sacred memorial, which belongs to the American people. Now it is time for the Trump administration to accept this, comply with the law, and take the tarps down. Donald Trump took a lesson from the moment Josh Green details in his book. Nobody was going to stop him. Certainly not with rare exceptions in the Republican Party. But there's another Trump dynamic at work. It's not just that there is a lot of scandal and outrage. It's that there is so much of it that they become impossible to track all at once. Every day brings another announcement or distraction. Trump sprays a fire hose of daily nonsense to his political advantage. But when a person ignores the chaos and stays focused on just one thing, it works. E. Jean Carroll's pursuit of her $5 million judgment Donald Trump owes her after a jury found him liable of sexual abuse and defamation. And a toy maker and wine importer who took their fight against Trump's tariffs to the Supreme Court and won. And Congresswoman Beatty's dogged determination to save the Kennedy Center from his clutches. What does saving the country from Trump look like? It's refusing to sit by silently and clawing it back from Trump one thing at a time. Leading off our discussion tonight is Democratic Congresswoman Joyce Beatty of Ohio, an ex officio member of the Kennedy Center's Board of Trustees. Congresswoman Beatty, let's just make this a weekly thing. It's nice to see you again. As I mentioned, a federal appeals court denied Trump's request to stop the removal of his name from the Kennedy Center. What does this latest win mean practically?
6: Well, it's a good win. And again, let me say thank you. I enjoy our Friday nights together. And here we are. It's another win this week. It says that we have the justice system working for us. And that's what we want to convey back to the American people, because he took it before the D.C. Circuit Court of Appeals and they rejected him. He actually filed to try to put his name back on the building, which, as you know, we've been successful in all of our lawsuits, and we were able to get his name removed from the Kennedy Center. And so we're very pleased with this. We're going to continue to fight for this because we have justice on our side, and it's unlawful. And clearly, this sends a strong message, I believe, of hope to the American people. While we're doing this for the Kennedy Center, we're also sending a message that we're going to fight for the American people, whether that's for our voting rights, whether that's for the economy or housing and so many other people.
2: Mm-hmm. Congresswoman, you told the New York Times that you were inspired to wage the legal battle out of a desire to protect the civil rights legacy of President John F. Kennedy. Talk more about what motivated you to decide to fight Trump on this.
6: Well, I think it's important for us to practice what we preach every day. Members who are leaders, members who are members of the United States Congress, we always talk about standing up and representing people and protecting the law. So I was motivated, one, because I was muted and he was trying to take away my voice. And our voices are our power. I was also motivated because of all of the things during the era of time that John F. Kennedy was our president, what he stood for, making sure that we had opportunities. He met with Black members of Congress. He stood up for equal rights. And after his assassination, we were able to go in right after his presidency and get voting rights and civil rights. And I think we have to remind the generation today of that, because we're still fighting for these same things. We have a president who wouldn't pass a bipartisan housing bill unless he got his SAVE Act, which is a voter suppression bill. So we're still fighting for the same things that we were fighting for in 1963, 64, and 65. And so that has inspired me to continue to fight. And if we're going to try to make a difference, we have to stand up to, yes, even the president of the United States when he's doing something unlawful.
2: Congresswoman, when do you expect the tarp to be removed from the Kennedy Center?
6: Well, another thing that we've been victorious on in just this week, the judges reiterated that this month, July 31st, we have to have the response from the administration on, one, the tarp coming down, and two, a very clear plan for how we're going to continue to have programs and operate the Kennedy Center.
2: Mm-hmm. Congresswoman, one more question for you before we're out of time. A Danish reporter, I played it in the intro, asked the NATO secretary if indulging Trump's lies had, quote, any effect on your self-respect. I just wonder what you thought of that.
6: Well, you know, when you say self-respect, it's hard to put that in the same context with Donald Trump. He has obviously no self-respect for himself. The things that he says publicly, and certainly when we're talking about NATO and being in all of these international meetings, it's embarrassing. It's just very embarrassing.
2: Congresswoman Joyce Beatty, as always, thank you very much for coming to The Last Word.
6: Thank you.
2: Coming up, Donald Trump gave us yet another example today of how he's willing to abuse the powers of the presidency to meddle in elections and reshape the rules of American democracy. That's next.

Today, Donald Trump made his priorities crystal clear, and they do not involve making life easier for Americans. Trump started the day by announcing on social media that I will not sign the housing bill, which has been fully approved by Congress and sent to the White House in protest over the fact that the United States Senate is not capable of passing the Save America Act. So Trump is openly admitting that he's willing to hold up legislation with overwhelming bipartisan support. It passed the Senate 85-5 because enough Senate Republicans won't let him meddle in elections. In other words, Trump is holding housing affordability help for Americans hostage until he gets the election bill he wants. That housing package, formerly known as the 21st Century Road to Housing Act, is still expected to become law at 12:01 Saturday morning, unless Trump vetoes it. But that wasn't the only demand in Trump's post. Trump also demanded that Senate Republicans eliminate the filibuster to pass the SAVE Act, a Senate rule that many Republicans have spent years defending because what's good now might not be so good if Democrats win the Senate in November. But Trump, never a strategic thinker, wants those same Republicans to abandon that position because it stands in the way of him being able to meddle in the election. And that's not a coincidence. From his relentless lies about losing the 2020 election, to stoking the fantasy of overturning those results on January 6th, to railing about mail-in voting and who gets to vote, to starting a redistricting war and urging the elimination of black majority districts, Trump wants elections bent to his will. Today's threat is just the latest example and maybe the clearest example of how far he's willing to go. But today's developments don't end there. CNBC reports that Trump ousted the three remaining members of the Election Assistance Commission with less than 4 months before midterm elections. Democratic Congresswoman Jasmine Crockett, who serves in the House Judiciary Committee and has been outspoken on voting rights, responded to the news in a tweet saying, "Let's stop pretending the Save America Act is about election integrity. If that were the case, this administration wouldn't be firing members of the bipartisan Election Assistance Commission, the very people who help states run secure and fair elections. It is an attempt to suppress votes. And with the midterms around the corner, the timing speaks for itself." Joining us now, Richard Hasson. He is a professor of law and the director of the Safeguarding Democracy Project at UCLA School of Law. Professor Hasson, thank you very much for coming to The Last Word. Trump has also removed the remaining commissioners of the Election Assistance Commission.

0: significant is that with just the midterms, with the midterms just 4 months away?
1: Well, the first thing to note is that the U.S. Election Assistance Commission, like other federal agencies, helps states and localities run elections. We don't have a federal election body that actually runs elections, and the Election Assistance Commission doesn't do that. But what it does do is share best practices. It helps to figure out what are the best standards for software that is used to tabulate ballots. It helps give out grants. So it does all kinds of positive things. And just how, like how Trump has limited the role of the cybersecurity agency CISA in helping state and local election officials, this is also limiting the ability of state and local election officials to lean on the strength of the federal government to ensure that we continue to have free and fair elections.
0: What might Trump try to use the EAC for should he fill it with loyalists and allies?
1: Right. So this is really the big question. So maybe all that he's trying to do is stop this agency from doing anything, in which case he would leave the post vacant. But he might try something else. He might either try to ram through the Congress some different appointees. He might even try to say that he could put appointees on the board without going through Senate approval. Or he might just say, thanks to the Supreme Court's recent rulings, giving the unitary executive theory greater strength, meaning that the president has more power over the executive branch, he might try and put out his own rules from the EAC. And we know one thing he cares about, because last year when he issued his first executive order on elections, he told the EAC to change the federal form that's used for voter registration to require documentary proof of citizenship, like a naturalization certificate or a birth certificate. That's also what's in the Save America Act. He might be looking for another way around this. And if he does that, he's sure to face some legal challenges.
0: So speaking of the Save Act, why do you think that has become such a priority for the president?
1: Well, one possibility is that he really believes that elections are being stolen. I can't get into Donald Trump's head, but I also think that maybe the end game here is he knows that there's a very good chance that he's going to lose control of one or both houses of Congress come next year. And if he's looking for a scapegoat, he can say, well, you know, we could have saved the elections if Republicans would have just come through and passed this law that would have stopped massive voter fraud. I don't think that's going to convince anyone, except for those people already in his base who believe that elections are stolen. But I think now it's much more just a rhetorical thing than it is actually an attempt to try to get this legislation passed before November.
0: When you step back and look at all of this together, the push for the Save Act, gutting the EAC, what is the larger story that Americans should be paying attention to?
1: Well, in the past, the federal government has been the great protector of American elections. It was, after all, it was federal observers and registrars who were sent down to the South at the beginning of the Voting Rights Act to register black voters who were disenfranchised. Now the federal government is the greatest risk that this country faces to free and fair elections in 2026. And that's a terrible thing to have to say. At best, what Donald Trump is doing is sowing doubts about the fairness and integrity of the election. At worst, he's trying to put a thumb on the scale and change the rules to make it harder for people to register and vote in this very important midterm election season that's coming up.
0: What worries you most, excuse me, about the November elections?
1: But if the elections are not close, I think we'll be able to squeak through even with what Trump is trying to do. I'm really worried about what would happen if we had very close election for control of Congress. Maybe it turns on a few seats in various states where there are close congressional races. And then is Donald Trump going to lean on election officials and elected officials? Is he going to try to seize ballots? I don't expect that there's going to be much on the front end. I don't think there are going to be ICE agents at the polls. But I do worry in a close election about how he might try to mess with the tabulation of ballots and the certification of winners, which is something that he tried to do back in 2020 when he tried to steal the election from Joe Biden.
0: Yeah, I remember that call to Georgia. All we need is 11,780 votes. Professor Rick Hassan, thank you very much for coming to The Last Word. And coming up, Donald Trump handed Elon Musk a chainsaw to slash the federal government. Surprise, surprise, surprise, surprise. The result wasn't efficiency. That's next.
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5: 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Meanwhile, Argentina is favored to qualify for the next round at minus 300.
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2: Donald Trump, who once played a hiring and firing guy on a reality TV show, empowered Elon Musk to take a chainsaw to the federal government. Well, now we're learning more about that so-called Department of Government Efficiency chainsaw under Donald Trump's poor management, specifically just how inefficient it was. A new report by Public Citizen finds the Trump administration has paid federal employees at least $11 billion and likely much more not to work. This total reflects only the lower end of estimated costs for the deferred resignation program inspired by Elon Musk in the Office of Personnel Management's infamous fork in the road email. The costs of this exercise and downsizing continue to mount and are replete with examples of poor planning, mismanagement, and financial inefficiencies and waste. The total costs of these terminations also include more than simply paying workers to stop working. They have had ripple effects throughout the government and on the American public. The utter incompetence of these mass firings by Donald Trump and Elon Musk, who seem to both lack the knowledge of what the federal workforce does and the attention span to carry out policy, led to chaos and undeserved pain for those civil servants and their families. But ultimately, it also led to many of them having their terminations overturned later by the courts. And the report finds that at least 10 federal agencies actually rehired workers because the administration did not seem to understand the value or critical role of these employees in keeping the departments and offices they had worked for running. Trump and Musk's inept management had taxpayers paying for government services that were not being rendered because Trump and Musk sent those workers home. The report details what that $11 billion could have paid for, including 3.6 billion school lunches, a full year of daycare for more than 837,000 children, premium annual health care payments for 426,000 families, annual rent for 462,500 apartments, or annual in-state tuition for more than 928,000 students. Trump and Musk's ridiculous jaunt into the federal government cost Americans basic services that could have benefited them. A big waste of time and taxpayer money. That's the true cost of Donald Trump and Elon Musk. Joining us now, Douglas Pasternak, Research Director of Public Citizen's Trump Accountability Project. Douglas, thank you very much for coming to The Last Word. Your report mentions that $11 billion is at the low end of the cost to taxpayers. Explain more about what your report found and how you were able to track and calculate all this.
3: Sure. All of these numbers come from the administration. We pulled them from the Office of Personnel Management, looking at their numbers that they had on one specific program, the Deferred Resignation Program. 140,000 federal workers took part in that program. And our analysis, based on OPM's own data, shows it cost the administration between $11 and $15 billion just to pay those workers to stay home. These are federal workers that worked for the government for decades. Whether they're Republican or Democrat, they're nonpartisan individuals. They just wanted to work. And they weren't only told to stay home, they were forbidden from working. And not just for a couple of weeks, but for many, many months. And what I found really astounding in the end, which you mentioned, is how ineffective and inefficient this program was. And, you know, as they say, the proof is in the pudding. And almost a dozen agencies have had to rehire workers that they either fired or coerced to take part in this program. So you're talking about workers at the Social Security Administration. So you're not getting out retiree benefits on time. You're talking about workers at VA hospitals that serve 9 million veterans. So veterans can't get the critical medical care they need on time or mental health services. And you're also talking about a bunch of agencies with national security implications. The Department of Energy fired a bunch of people from the National Nuclear Security Agency. They maintain America's nuclear stockpile, something pretty important. So the Trump administration got rid of a bunch of folks and then realized, hey, maybe we should call them back because we actually need them. And more recently, the Cybersecurity Infrastructure and Security Administration put out an urgent call for more than 300 workers. They'd fired 1,000 last year. So it's really across the board. It touches every agency and it touches people all across the United States.
4: And Douglas, in your report, your report says taxpayers are still paying for this mismanagement as the program is still in effect this year to enforce more layoffs.
3: So the one program we looked at, and there are several of these programs, we looked at the biggest one called the Deferred Resignation Program. That program basically allowed workers, if they were going to resign from federal service, to resign but then take months of leave at home, getting paid for it, even though they wanted to work. That program had several key points. It started in February, the end of January 2025. So that was one window for workers to take part. Then they did called the Deferred Resignation Program 2.0 in April of last year. But this year, what we found is that agencies are offering a 3.0 program where they're encouraging workers to basically retire, but to stay home through September of this year, getting paid. So the costs keep mounting. And one other thing that's really important, you know, people may look at this and they're like, well, you have fewer federal workers. Of course, that's going to save money. I compare it to going into a local hospital. Someone just walked into a hospital and wanted to cut staff. They wouldn't randomly cut 50% of the staff or 25% of the staff. GAO has done several reports on this program, and they found it was not strategic, it was not well thought out, and some of the programs did workforce analyses of the staff they needed after they fired everyone or pushed them into the resignation program. So it really is astounding. And one other key point, the Yale University, their budget lab, did an analysis last year, and they found that if 22% of IRS workers were fired or let go, it would actually lead to a loss of $200 billion in revenue for the United States over a 10-year period. The IRS has so far, the number is up to 28% of the staff have left. So you're looking just at the IRS, you know, where we're losing money by engaging in this program.
4: You know, Douglas, we've got less than a minute left, but I have to ask you, what was your reaction when you calculated the list of services that could have been paid for with all this money we've been talking about?
3: Well, it's a lot of money. And you know, the point of what we put out is there were so many things this could have been spent on that would have been so useful and so helpful for so many people. And again, you know, in so many different areas, it could have paid for almost a million students, their annual tuition for a year. It could have paid for the annual salaries of 150,000 public school teachers. You know, across the board, I think people would think that's pretty important. You know, again, it was not efficient. It was not strategic. It was inept. It was Trumpian mismanagement at its worst.
4: Public Citizen's Doug Pasternak, thank you very much for coming to The Last Word.
3: Thank you.
4: And coming up, after the NATO summit, Robert Reich has a new theory about Donald Trump. He'll explain next.
0: This is the sound of Claire cooking dinner at home. And that's the sound of a fraud alert from Wells Fargo flagging a charge for a pricey restaurant in Paris. Considering Claire isn't in Paris right now, that seemed odd to the bank and to Claire. Two taps later, Claire says nope to the charge and Wells Fargo is on the case. However you make money work, Wells Fargo can work with that.
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3: 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Meanwhile, Argentina is favored to qualify for the next round at minus 300.
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4: Donald Trump's NATO experience this past week was, in many ways, quintessential Donald Trump. His typical bull in a china shop presence at the annual summit delivered headlines like these. In the New York Times, Greenland, tariffs, NATO, and now soccer. Trump creates a new clash with Europe. NBC News writes, NATO survives another summit in the Trump era. And in Canada's National Post, after a tense Trump-disrupted NATO summit, it may be the last one for a while. Of course, Trump told a completely different story.
5: But I just, we just had our NATO meeting, and it was a great meeting. You probably heard it was a great meeting. It was a lot of, there was a lot of love in that room, a lot of unity. And I don't think it could have been, Marco, what do you think? It couldn't have gone much better. Do you have a... have a feeling as to what you just saw?
6: Very positive. A lot of unity, strength in that unity.
5: Yeah, really good. Scott, what do you think?
7: Yes, sir. All the Europeans attributed you to saving NATO, and they want to do what they're supposed to do and do the right thing.
5: Yeah, that was something very special.
4: Our next guest, former U.S. Labor Secretary Robert Reich, had a realization watching the NATO summit, which he wrote about in an op-ed in The Guardian. What happened? It's important to understand the source of Trump's power. Trump's power comes from his willingness to violate all the norms, rules, and laws about how U.S. presidents are supposed to act, to do anything that helps him accumulate more wealth, power, and glory, and wreak vengeance on anyone who has tried to get in the way. The NATO presidents and prime ministers treated Trump with extraordinary deference because they're afraid of what he might do if he doesn't get what he wants. Trump isn't unethical. He's non-ethical. He isn't immoral. He's amoral. As president, his thuggery has paid off, at least for himself. But it also has damaged all sorts of institutions that the U.S. and the world have relied on, from NATO to FIFA to the U.S. Department of Justice. Institutions based on the trust that no American president would ever do what he's done. He'll be remembered as the most powerful president the U.S. has ever had, but also the worst. Joining us now is Robert Reich, who served as Secretary of Labor under President Bill Clinton. He is a professor of public policy at UC Berkeley and co-founder of Inequality Media. Mr. Secretary, welcome to The Last Word. Your assessment of Trump as most powerful, most publicly shocking, sure, but most personally enriched by the presidency, yes. But Canada is not a state and Greenland isn't invaded. His tariffs are illegal. His public enemies are still in the U.S. Senate and the New York Attorney General's office and everywhere else. Say more about his power.
8: Jonathan, I think the power actually, the secret sauce, if you will, is that he is doing things that no president has ever done, mm-hmm. and things that most people would say no president should ever done. I mean, since 2016, since he actually took over the White House, people come up to me, and they must come up to you and say, did you hear what he did? That whole yes. notion about, did you hear what he did? Can you believe what he did? That is itself a source of power. Those NATO heads of state, I'm sure that they were a little bit, worried. I mean, deer's caught in the headlight in terms of what could he do now? What might he do if he doesn't get his way?
4: You know, in your op-ed, you have a striking view of Donald Trump's effect on America. You write, think of a small town where people don't lock their doors or windows because of the unwritten rule that no one steals. Under these circumstances, the first thief to commit robberies operates at a huge advantage. He can effortlessly get into anyone's house. The first mover advantage disappears as soon as people catch on and start locking their doors and windows. When he's gone, all of us will be paying to clean up the mess. We'll have to buy an infinite number of locks for an endless number of doors and windows and spend huge amounts of our time installing them and then keeping them locked. So, Mr. Secretary, has Trump changed America permanently? Can we restore what he's taken?
8: Well, that's a tremendous question. I spent a lot of time worrying about it, thinking about it, as I'm sure you do and many other people do. I think we will be the get back, but we may not be ever the same again, because trust is at the center of so many of our institutions, whether you're talking about NATO or FIFA or the Department of Justice. I mean, we trust that these institutions work as they are intended to work. We never assumed that an American president could wreak havoc on these institutions. And so that in terms of my analogy, yes, we're going to have to lock a lot of doors and windows. We're going to have to invest a great deal of our time and energy and maybe money in buying locks and creating a different kind of society that is less susceptible, less vulnerable to this kind of demagoguery.
4: Now, let's not forget Canadian Prime Minister Mark Carney said this at the World Economic Forum earlier this year.
9: For decades, countries like Canada prospered under what we called the rules-based international order. This bargain no longer works. Let me be direct. We are in the midst of a rupture, not a transition.
4: So, Secretary Reich, will Europe and the world ever be able to unlock their doors with America again?
8: Well, maybe it'll take another generation. I think my personal view, because I'm an optimist at heart, Jonathan, is that our next president is going to be elected because that president, whoever it's going to be, has so much integrity and so much humility and so much concern about institutional integrity that he helps mend the country. He helps bring back the institutions that have been so badly shattered. I think the public desperately wants that. They desperately need it. They want somebody who heads the government who they can trust. And whether you're MAGA or whether you're a progressive, I don't care who it is. This goes beyond ideology. It goes beyond partisanship. I think people are desperate for somebody who is authentic, but also cares about the country rather than about himself.
4: Not a partisan, perhaps a patriot. Former Labor Secretary Robert Reich, thank you very much.
8: Thank you, Jonathan.
4: All right. Tonight's last word.
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0: This is the sound of Claire cooking dinner at home. And that's the sound of a fraud alert from Wells Fargo flagging a charge for a pricey restaurant in Paris. Considering Claire isn't in Paris right now, that seemed odd to the bank and to Claire. Two taps later, Claire says nope to the charge and Wells Fargo is on the case. However you make money work, Wells Fargo can work with that.
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0: This is the sound of Lucy staying on top of her spending. 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Because Wells Fargo will send an alert if her balance drops below her set amount. Yep, nothing gets past Lucy. Or Wells Fargo, for that matter. 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

0: Today, the family of 18-year-old Mississippi College student Nolan Wells held an emotional press conference on the death of their son. Nolan Wells started his 4th of July heading by boat with a group of friends to a popular beach island on the Gulf Coast. Inexplicably, Nolan did not make the return trip back with them. His body was found a day later. The Jackson County Sheriff's Office said in a press release they are actively investigating his incident as a death, not a homicide. Today's civil rights leader, Reverend Al Sharpton, and lawyer Ben Crump said the family deserves answers.
1: He was one black with three young white men who happened to end up with his phone, happened to end up with his keys. Then there's just too many questions that they should not be closing the investigation.
2: To try to say, oh, we're suggesting it was just an accident or drowning, go ahead and move on. Well, they are not accepting it. They are not accepting it. They want to know that you have not taken the path of least resistance, that you have done a full, complete, thorough, impartial investigation.
0: Reverend Al Sharpton will join us tomorrow on the weekend with the latest on this important story. We will also be joined by Maggie Haberman and Jonathan Swan and Nevada Secretary of State Cisco Aguilar on Trump's latest efforts to meddle in the election. That's tomorrow at 7 a.m. Eastern on the weekend right here on MS Now. That is tonight's last word. The 11th hour starts now. Catherine Rampell is in for Ali Velshi. Hey, Catherine, what do you have tonight?
3: We have lots of good stuff, but kind of depressing stuff in some cases, unfortunately. The good stuff would be that we are honoring the work by some judges who are taking to the streets to remind people that support for democracy does not code red or blue. But, yeah, it'll be a good show. How are things with you, Jonathan?
0: That's good. That is good. You know, at least one of the co-equal branches of government is doing something to uphold democracy. But I'm great.
3: Doing their
0: I'm
3: best.
0: Great, Catherine. Have a great show.
3: Thanks so much, Jonathan.
0: All right.
3: The 11th hour starts now. Tonight, new reporting from MS Now that the self-described owner of a gold-plated jet ski might be in trouble with the boss. Why Kash Patel suddenly had to cancel his weekend plans. Next. Plus, we will head to Wisconsin's 3rd District, where the Republican incumbent has not held a single in-person town hall since taking office in 2023. And we'll talk to one of the Democrats who is trying to unseat him. And tonight's Nightlight is the story of more than two dozen judges who have made the extraordinary decision to take to the streets. It is Friday, July 10th. I'm Catherine Rampell, sitting in for Ali Velshi. There are 116 days until the midterms, and the Republican Party is struggling to present a united front. In about an hour, a sweeping bipartisan housing bill, one that overwhelmingly passed in both chambers of Congress, will officially become law. But it will be missing one big thing, the president's signature. On Truth Social today, Donald Trump said that he will not sign the 21st Century Road to Housing Act in protest of the Senate's inability to pass the Save America Act, which is his voter suppression bill. Regardless, under the Constitution, the housing bill can automatically take effect in about an hour. It is the most significant piece of housing legislation that Congress has passed in about a generation. It aims to increase the country's housing supply by reducing regulatory barriers and incentivizing new construction. You know, it's the kind of thing that voters have been wanting from Congress, a bill that addresses the key pillar of the affordability crisis. And it's also something that Republicans were hoping to promote on the campaign trail to boost their own chances for the midterms. But because of Trump's temper tantrum, it is just drawing more attention to the state of chaos inside his party. That chaos will likely be on full display again next week when lawmakers return to Washington. The House floor has effectively been shut down since before the July 4th break, thanks to a small group of Trump loyalists in the House, led by Florida Congresswoman Ana Paulina Luna. They're demanding the same thing that Trump wants, the passage of the Save America Act, which just does not have the votes to pass in the Senate. But maybe Trump and his loyalists should worry a little less about changing election rules and focus more on the issues voters care about so that they can win those elections fair and square. Some Republican lawmakers told MS Now that they're getting increasingly worried about the political consequences of Trump's very unpopular war with Iran. The two countries attack each other again this week, and this morning, Trump declared that, quote, the ceasefire is over. Republicans are concerned that Trump's inability to end the war will worsen another political headache for them, of course, which is high gas prices. Today, the average price of 1 gallon of regular gas is $3.88. That's 3 cents higher than it was yesterday, and a spike of more than 70 cents compared to a year ago. Joining me now to discuss is Basil Smichel, former executive director of the New York State Democratic Party and MS Now political analyst, and geopolitical analyst Bobby Ghosh. So, Basil, I want to start with you. It seems like this housing bill should be in the president's own political interest to sign, to brand, to flog on the campaign trail. And yet he does not see it that way.
4: He doesn't see it that way. And owing to a colleague that I spoke with earlier about this, as she said, and it's absolutely right, he didn't author it, so he doesn't care about it, right? That's one way to look at it. And the other way is that this doesn't help him, and he doesn't think it doesn't help him in anything in any particular way. What he thinks helps him is suppressing votes against him and against the Republicans or against Democrats that would unseat potentially Republicans and support policies that are contrary to things that he cares about. And let me speak about the housing bill in and of itself, because it is important. It's a bipartisan bill because on the one hand, it increases affordability options. It outlaws institutional and private equity buyers so that they don't take up huge swaths of housing properties, particularly in neighborhoods like Brooklyn, which has been gentrified quite significantly. In another world, this president would go into suburbs that have supported him and have also seen a 5 to 6 times increase in prices relative to median income. And new reporting says from the New York Times, a third of adults under 35 are in their parents' home, right? All of these things that in a different world, he would be able to help Republicans support and get votes out of, doesn't do it.
3: Yeah, I do want to push back a little bit on the idea that just because he didn't author it doesn't mean he doesn't, you know, it means that he doesn't want to be part of it. I feel like this is a guy who has no problem slapping his brand well, on anything else he can. I mean, he's trying to take credit for sales at Walmart now.
4: But not good policy.
3: Well, maybe not. Well, define good policy, I guess, is the question. Bobby, Trump just doesn't seem to know how to end this war that he started. What do you think a prolonged war means for Americans?
5: Well, it means you showed those prices of gas a little earlier in the segment. It means that those prices remain elevated for a long period of time. And it's not just gas. It's prices of all kinds of things. Fertilizers means the prices of food go up. The international sort of the global marketplace is badly disrupted because of this war. I think what we're going to see over for a prolonged period now, and it will certainly be months, it could be longer than months, is we'll see a continuation of this cycle where there's a period of calm, which is to say there's a period in which no bombs are going off, and then those periods are interrupted by rockets and missiles being fired off. Remember, there are three different parties in this conflict. There's America, there's Iran, and there's Israel. Any one of those three parties can fire off rockets in the direction of one or more of the others. And then there's a disruption. The prices go up, the markets tank, and there's panic in the high street. And then you have another period of calm. So the closest analog to all of this was we have to go back to the early years of the Second World War, when there was a long period between the opening of the war and then the full-blown war. And it was called, let me see if I get the expression correctly, there was a period when there was a phony war. All the parties had declared war, but there was not actual exchange of gunfire. And what we're seeing right now is a replication of that. We're seeing periodic spasms of violence and then periods of relative calm. But the markets can't really exhale and sort of take for granted that things are going to get better. There's always going to be this uncertainty. There's always going to be this question mark. And as long as that remains, prices remain high and uncertainty remains, this is not good for the economy. And somewhere in the White House, somebody surely understands that this is not good for the Republican Party and for Donald Trump with midterm elections coming up.
3: Yeah, I mean, Bobby, the president can declare all he wants that the strait is open, that tankers and other commercial vessels should go through. But if the actual owners of those tankers and commercial vessels are worried about drone strikes or are worried about mines, it's not so comforting. Right. It's the private businesses that have to make these decisions.
5: That's exactly right. It's companies and it's insurance companies. If insurance companies are not confident that shipping can pass through the Straits of Hormuz safely, then they won't insure those ships. And if those ships are not insured, no owners of any shipping company is going to risk sending their ships through the Straits. And what Iran did this week is just remind everybody who has their finger on the trigger, who can make things very difficult for shipping on those straits. So as you say, the president of the United States can say over and over again, the straits are open, we're in charge. But Iran has demonstrated really who's actually in charge. It is not the United States.
3: Basil, MS Now reported earlier that Kash Patel abruptly canceled a flight to see his girlfriend perform in Chicago today and was summoned to the White House. The White House denied that anything was amiss, as did the FBI and Patel after the article was published. But there's been some new scrutiny over Patel's spending and use of government resources. He's one of the more controversial officials in this administration. What do you make of his ability to stick around despite scandal after scandal and things that seem kind of embarrassing for this administration?
4: In a way, I think I link sort of Kash Patel to what's happening at ICE in that Trump uses these agencies to do his bidding in many respects, right? Whether it's actual immigration enforcement or the over-enforcement of immigration policy or lack thereof, and anything, any kind of targeting that the administration wants or needs that the FBI is potentially used for. But to be clear, he's probably just the latest in someone in the administration being summoned to the principal's office because he did something that the president didn't like, whether he's just getting too much attention, whether he's leaving D.C. at a time that the president wants him close. Is he coming to the Jay-Z concert just over here at Yankee Stadium? I don't know. Maybe he wanted him to go to that instead. But the truth is he is the latest in Trump looking at sort of his administration and individuals getting more attention than he is, especially for, you know, the bottles of liquor, the jet ski.
3: Yeah.
4: I mean, it's just too much on his plate that makes it too much on Trump's plate.
3: Yeah. Trump is the only one who's allowed to command attention at
4: exactly
3: all times,
4: right,
3: and have, you know, Make-A-Wish Foundation type events like this one.
4: Ice medal.
3: Yes. Bobby, The Atlantic published a story today about the findings of an annual survey of CIA employees. And comments collected as part of that survey showed how some feel that, quote, pressured to reach preferred outcomes instead of following the facts wherever they lead. Talk to us about the national security concerns that this might bring to mind.
5: Well, this is very critical. This is a time when the United States is at war with one country. We're in conflict with others. The stakes now for the United States could not be higher. This is the moment when we need our intelligence services, and there are several different intelligence services, but the CIA in particular, to be completely focused on the work at hand. And we need our professional intelligence operatives to feel that the state, the government, has their back. What this survey tells us is that they don't feel that. And we can't afford at this point for the people who are at the cutting edge of the information wars with Russia, with Iran, with China. We can't afford for them to be second-guessing themselves, to be trying to take... to be trying to put themselves in a position where they have to wonder whether speaking the truth will get them in trouble with the White House, whether they should be focusing on doing their jobs, doing the right thing for the American nation and for the American people, or whether they should be worried about doing the right thing for the White House. We can't afford this. There's never a good time for the intelligence services to be second-guessing themselves in this way, but this is a particularly bad time. This is a country, as I said at the top, this is a country at war. It's been at war for months and months and months now. Tens of billions of dollars have been spent on this war. We cannot afford our intelligence services to be put in this place where they're not sure of themselves. And this weakens America's war efforts. This is as bad as grounding half the Navy. This is as bad as putting half of the American the air forces on the ground and unable to take off. Being blind on the in the field, being unable to speak truth to the White House. That's what the CIA was created to do, to be able to tell American presidents, this is what's really going on. Whether you like it or not, Mr. President, this is what's going on. If the CIA is unable to do that, then we are all we're all more unsafe because of
3: Yeah, absolutely. Thank you, Basil Smigel and Bobby Ghosh, for your time tonight. Coming up, we will introduce you to a former city council president, small business owner, and mom who is hoping to unseat a vulnerable Republican incumbent in a district that went for Trump three times. But first, new reporting shows witness statements from three witnesses of an ICE shooting in Houston that contradict the government's account. We'll head to Houston for the latest next.

0: 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And that's the sound of a fraud alert from Wells Fargo flagging a charge for a pricey restaurant in Paris. Considering Claire isn't in Paris right now, that seemed odd to the bank and to Claire. Two taps later, Claire says nope to the charge and Wells Fargo is on the case. However you make money work, Wells Fargo can work with that.
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0: We are following the latest on the fatal shooting of Lorenzo Salgado Araujo by an ICE officer in Houston, Texas. The shooting occurred during a traffic stop by ICE on Tuesday. Salgado Araujo's death has been ruled a homicide by the Harris County Medical Examiner. The Department of Homeland Security says that Salgado Araujo, quote, weaponized his vehicle in an attempt to run over an ICE officer, resulting in our officer firing his weapon in self-defense. Reporting today from the Washington Post disputes that account. However, a lawyer for three witnesses who are all undocumented immigrants now facing deportation told the Post, quote, all of them reiterated that there were never any ICE agents in front of the van. They came in and started shooting from the sides. Representative Sylvia Garcia, who represents the district where the shooting occurred, held a press conference today. Here is some of what she said.
1: I have concerns about the potential witnesses being removed from our area and perhaps even being deported. The family members are telling us that their loved ones are telling them that ICE is pressuring the detainees to sign a voluntary deportation form.
0: A spokesman for the Department of Homeland Security told MS Now, quote, it is categorically false that we would pressure someone to self-deport. Joining me now is MS Now national reporter Rosa Flores and Alan Orr, immigration attorney and the past president of the American Immigration Lawyers Association. Rosa, I want to start with you. You were at that press conference where Representative Garcia spoke earlier. I want to play some of what the congresswoman said in response to a question you asked about a potential congressional investigation into this. Oh, I'm sorry, we don't have the soundbite. But tell us about what Congress can do right now to respond to these tragic events based on what you learned.
2: Well, Catherine, my question is very simple to the congresswoman. What's it going to take for Congress to exercise its subpoena power to get records, to get testimony, to get information from ICE and DHS through their oversight role in this case and in other cases like it around the country? Because Congress does have that subpoena power. So what is it going to take for Congress to exercise this great power? And what she said is that she needs Republicans. And so I asked her, I said, so is the biggest hurdle for you right now in getting justice, transparency in this case is help from Republicans? And she said, yes. And so then I followed up again and I asked, well, what is your message then for your Republican colleagues since you do need them for transparency purposes? And she said that her message would be that this could happen to anybody and that this is just a grieving family. And Catherine, it's a sad day in America when you have to be affiliated with a party for you to feel that you can get justice.
0: Really, that I could not say it better. Alan, as you know, there are supposed to be protections from deportation for someone who is the witness to or victim of a crime. It's through the U visa program. How does that apply here, where it seems like the administration may be trying to deport witnesses instead?
3: The U visa is a little bit different than the situation, but it can be used. It takes a little bit of processing delays with the government, so that's sort of outside of this realm right now. But what we can think about is the testimony, right? Because that's what you need to capture, and that could be just provided to the state and the government at the same time. And actually, the witness's testimony is important, but the fact pattern that we already have shows to me, as just an attorney doing analysis, that there's a problem with the statements that the government has made. One, in not following their own policies and procedures set out by the Supreme Court with regards to shooting at a car in a moving vehicle. Two, claiming that the car was trying to hit them when, in fact, they aren't positioned, and even the skid marks of the car and the way that the gun, the trajectory of the shooting would not show that. So there is a lot of evidence that's there even beyond the witnesses, but it is clear that the government does often, as you have seen them say, offer people to remove themselves voluntarily from the government in many of these circumstances.

0: which there have been this year so far, 10 people who have been shot by ICE agents. Killed. 38 people have been shot by ICE agents and CBP people. So it's not just Mr. Lorenzo himself, and I offer condolences to his family, but it's a much larger problem.
1: Alan, I also want to follow up on part of what you were referring to, that DHS's response to us at MS Now on this issue about, you know, the self-deportation pressure that some of these witnesses say that they have been feeling. MS Now was told that by DHS, that it was categorically false that DHS would ever pressure someone to self-deport. Does that ring true to you? Because I'm pretty sure that DHS has an entire website devoted to encouraging people to self-deport.
0: The veracity of that statement is at question, as well as knowing exactly what's happening in these facilities, because there have been over 50 people unalived in these facilities within the first 500 days of this administration. So the concept that within ICE, that the right hand knows what the left hand is doing consistently, even in the engagement of this specific incident, shows you that it's not always true. They may say that as a general policy, but that's not the way it's sort of falling down. And that's because of lack of training and follow through.
1: Rosa, you and your team have been on the scene in Houston speaking to people who were around that incident. You even reviewed, as I understand it, surveillance videos from the incident. What takeaways can you share?
2: The biggest takeaway from the video, Catherine, we obtained three videos. We walked down up and down this street talking to as many people as we could, businesses, getting as much video footage as we could. The biggest takeaway is we don't see what DHS is saying happened here, that this man used his vehicle, weaponized his vehicle against agents. We don't see it in the videos that we obtained. What we do see in one of those videos is that the cars that are chasing him block him at the end of this street. So it's a maneuver that's made. It's from afar. It's difficult to see, but that's the only thing that we do see. The other bigger picture takeaway, Catherine, is the conversation that I keep on hearing over and over again in this memorial that you see behind me. I actually was just having this conversation moments before coming on air, and I keep on hearing, this could be my father. And I hear it from men, too, who say, this could have been me. And here's the bigger picture of this. The American dream here in the United States is not just the home, the brick and mortar house. It's this idea that there is justice in America. The idea of America is that you can come to this country and you can have the guarantee that you're not going to be pulled from your home or from your vehicle by a police officer with impunity, that there will be justice, that there will be an investigation. A lot of people that I've talked to here are immigrants from Mexico. They've told me that's what we left in Mexico. We thought we were leaving that behind. How is this happening in the United States? And how is it being allowed to happen? So the biggest takeaway, Catherine, that I can tell you that I'm seeing right here is that the idea of America is being tested, not just in this case, but as you know, there are so many, like our other guest has just mentioned, so many other cases around this country where ICE has shot and killed individuals or shot individuals. And the big question is, will those be thoroughly investigated? Will all of the avenues available in this country under the Constitution to investigate and prosecute and seek justice, will those be used so that the idea of America can survive? Catherine.
1: Alan, Mr. Araujo had been in the country for more than three decades, was still trying to get legal residency. I think a lot of Americans who are unfamiliar with how our immigration system works might wonder why he didn't get right with the law before. Did that suggest something about his character or something to that effect? I think that will be some of the excuse for how he was treated. Can you actually explain what the options are for someone like him?
0: What the problem is? The problem is Congress has not reformed immigration since the 80s, and that our system has allowed these individuals to remain in our country because they knew that he was here, because he'd been paying taxes. Apparently, he'd had some fingerprints taken, much like the TPS holders or the DACA holders, and there are no avenues within our current legislation. So Congress has failed to act, and knowing that these individuals have been here. So in equity, when you know someone's there and it's open and notorious, they have a right to remain because you're not doing anything about it and have not done anything about it. This is not some 10 million or part of the 10 million they claimed to cross the border. This is someone who's been here a long time. And it'll need more than congressional hearings. They need to actually pass a law, and the American people need

0: to stand up, because as we've just reported, it could have been you in the circumstance getting shot and then having to fight, because we know that a person who is unalive cannot defend themselves before any court of law. And we've seen this again, not just with someone who's undocumented, but also someone that is a citizen, because essential to this case is he was not the target. They did not know his immigration status at the time they stopped him or at the time they shot him.
1: Not that any of that would have excused killing him, obviously.
0: Exactly.
1: The whole thing is just horribly sad. Thank you, Rosa Flores, for your reporting on the ground, and thank you, Alan Orr, for your insights. Coming up next, we'll head to Wisconsin's 3rd congressional district, where Democrats are hoping to unseat a Republican incumbent who is perhaps best known for yelling at teenagers on Capitol Hill. And later, in the Nightlight, we will tell you about a group of judges who put down their gavels and picked up lavender roses in defense of justice.
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7: 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Meanwhile, Argentina is favored to qualify for the next round at minus 300.
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1: Welcome back. Come November, all 435 seats in the House of Representatives will be up for grabs during the midterms. But only a couple dozen of those are expected to be really competitive. According to the Cook Political Report, which tracks every House race out there, 18 districts are currently considered toss-ups, meaning that they could truly go either way. One of them is Wisconsin's 3rd Congressional District in the southwestern part of the state. The district has voted for Donald Trump every time he has run for president so far, yet it has also sent a Democrat to Congress in 2016, 2018, and 2020. Since 2022, though, the district has been represented by Republican Derek Van Orden. Derek Van Orden is best known for taking part in the Washington protest contesting Trump's defeat against Joe Biden. You know, the one on January 6th, 2021, that triggered a mob descending on the U.S. Capitol. He once called teenage Senate pages jackasses and yelled at them in the Capitol Rotunda for taking photos. He has also sworn off in-person town halls claiming that George Soros-funded agitators would disrupt them. With a record like that, Democrats think that they may have a chance to flip his seat. Joining me now is Emily Berge, Democratic candidate for Congress in Wisconsin's 3rd District. Emily, Derek Van Orden's last two election victories have won with very narrow margins of about 3 points. How vulnerable is he this time?
2: Oh, he is very vulnerable. I mean, I hear it. I've been spending the last 15 months traveling throughout the 19 counties, listening to folks showing up where they are, very rural Wisconsin and western and central Wisconsin. And I hear it every single day. People come up to me in these events that I have, these town halls that I have, people come up to me with tears in their eyes. Just, they're so angry and frustrated and just, they're sick of it and they're ready for a change. They're demanding a change.
1: Derek Van Orden, the current representative, was in your district recently alongside Trump administration members Howard Lutnick at a factory to promote manufacturing, Dr. Oz at a healthcare center. Van Orden was touting the One Big Beautiful Bill Act during these visits. I'm curious, when you talk to voters in all of the counties around your district, has this bill been something that they think has actually helped them?
2: No. The opposite. It has not helped us. It's just giving more money to billionaires and millionaires and the ultra wealthy while taking away healthcare from people. It's all about, I'm fighting for the regular people of western and central Wisconsin. And the One Big Beautiful Bill is just gifts to the ultra wealthy. And it took food off people's plates, you know, off their tables. It took away healthcare just so the rich could get richer.
1: I want to talk with you a little bit about your own policy platform. At a candidate forum in June, you and your primary opponent diverged on health policy. You said, quote, "I believe that everyone deserves access to health care and mental health care, and we can only do that through Medicare for all." Could you elaborate a little bit on why only through Medicare for all? And part of the reason I ask is that lots of rich countries in the world that also that offer universal health coverage, which the United States does not, have multi-payer competitive insurance plans. Japan, Germany, Switzerland, Belgium, the Netherlands. Most countries with universal health care do not do it through a single payer plan that bans private insurance along the lines of the Medicare for All bill.
2: So what you're exactly right. I said, and I believe that everyone deserves health care. Access to healthcare, including mental health care. I'm a licensed professional counselor. As a provider myself, I have heard time and time again the challenges that people have accessing healthcare. So many young people are going without healthcare right now, which is horrible in this country. Yes, we are the richest country in the world, and people struggle to get health care, to access health care. And so Medicare for All, which I will vote for, but that's just one example of a universal health care plan. So if someone can come up with, if there's policy, the main goal is that everyone needs to have health care, access to health care, including mental health care, like full stop. Why can't we figure this out as a country? We should be able to do this. And it's about values. And our values are upside down. We would rather bomb other countries and do endless wars instead of providing for regular people.
1: Let's talk a little bit about data centers. This year, residents of Menominee, a city within Wisconsin's 3rd District, fought back against the development of a data center near them. I'm curious, how big is this issue in your race? And are there any circumstances under which you think it would be acceptable for new data centers to be built?
2: It is. Data centers are a huge issue. Again, I've spent the last 15 months traveling throughout all of the 19 counties of the 3rd Congressional District, so that's Western and Central Wisconsin, and data centers come up again and again. I was in Viroqua on Tuesday night. I had 120 people show up at the VFW for a town hall I held, and data centers come up. Data centers came up today when I was in River Falls. And people are, I think what's a problem is just hyperscale data centers. And people, when I travel and talk to young people, the three top issues that I hear about: housing, healthcare, and AI. So AI and data centers are connected, and people are demanding regulations for AI and data centers. And so I think that's why when people talk about a moratorium, it's because we need regulations first. We need regulations for AI products and any AI. We need regulations for these huge hyperscale data centers. But yes, this is top of mind, a huge issue. And the other thing is that it impacts Republicans, Independents, Democrats. All feel very strongly about data centers, and they're sick and tired of these tech giants from California or whatnot coming and, you know, just plopping down these huge hyperscale data centers in their backyard. People feel hopeless and helpless. They feel helpless, and people are sick and tired of feeling this way. Not only this, but lots of other ways that our national government and the ultra billionaires are doing.
1: Thanks, Emily Berge, for your time tonight. Up next, a man who survived serving alongside our troops for years in Afghanistan did not survive more than a day in ICE custody. I'll talk to the founder and president of an advocacy group that is trying to get answers about what happened to Mohammad Nazir Pakhtiawala.

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Norway will take on England in Miami, and Argentina will face Switzerland in Kansas City. Many are expecting England and Norway to be a close match. The draw is plus 280. Meanwhile, Argentina is favored to qualify for the next round at minus 300. 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

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Norway will take on England in Miami, and Argentina will face Switzerland in Kansas City. Many are expecting England and Norway to be a close match. 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Meanwhile, Argentina is favored to qualify for the next round at minus 300. 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

0: During the 20-year war in Afghanistan, thousands of Afghans fought alongside U.S.-led troops against the Taliban. One of them was this man, Mohammad Nazir Pakhtiawal. After the U.S. withdrawal in 2021, he came to this country through a legal process and requested asylum to stay. That claim was still pending in March when, one morning, ICE arrested him at his home outside of Dallas, Texas, as he was getting his children ready for school. He was taken to an ICE field office in Dallas, where just hours later, he began experiencing shortness of breath and chest pain and was taken to a local hospital. By the next morning, Pakhtiawal was dead. He is one of more than 50 people to die in ICE custody in Trump's second term, and the first death to be ruled an accident, according to the AP. Now, nearly 4 months after Pakhtiawal died, ICE has released his death certificate, which shows he died of an unspecified allergic reaction. But two members of Congress are joining the family and an advocacy group in calling for the release of the autopsy report. One of them, Democratic Senator Richard Blumenthal, saying, quote, "What's happening here smacks of a cover-up. We don't yet know all of the details of why this 41-year-old father died. What we do know is this. This man, who survived serving alongside our troops for years, did not survive ICE custody for more than a day." ICE has defended targeting him for deportation, citing two previous arrests. Texas Monthly has reported the details around those arrests. Nazir was arrested for using his SNAP funds to purchase some dishes for the home along with his groceries, an honest mistake, his brother says. He hadn't realized the dishes were not eligible for SNAP. Later, Nazir forgot his wallet on a trip to Walmart, his brother said. He called a friend to bring it to him, but when he went out to retrieve the wallet, store security thought he was stealing. Neither arrest led to a conviction in the second incident. In fact, Nazir never even faced charges. Yet ICE featured both arrests prominently in the announcement of his death, citing them as a criminal history. Joining me now to discuss is Sean Van Diver, founder and president of Afghan EVAC, an advocacy group that has been helping the family of Mohammad Nazir Pakhtiawal and calling for that autopsy report to be made public. Sean, thanks so much for joining me. Can you tell us a little bit more about Pakhtiawal Nazir, his life here in the U.S., his service to this country during the war in Afghanistan?
1: Sure. Thank you so much for having me on today, Catherine. Look, I didn't know Nazir in his life, but I've gotten to know him in his death. I've gotten to know his children, his wife, his brother. And by all accounts, Nazir was a hero. He helped fight our war for us for 20 years, just like veterans of my generation. His brother fought alongside our troops as well. His brother came here in 2014. Nazir followed in 2021. Importantly, the United States government brought him here and then left him to fend for himself to figure out the immigration system. He was doing everything he was supposed to do, and one day they showed up outside of his house to take him in front of his children as they were on their way to school. 24 hours later, he was gone.
0: Why is his family questioning what is on that death certificate and demanding that the release, that the autopsy report be released?
1: Sure. Well, it just seems a very fishy, right? Not only did they get the date of injury wrong, they said that his injury occurred on the 12th of March, not the 13th of March when he was taken, but that it was at an ICE facility. They say that they discovered methamphetamine in his toxicology report, but we haven't seen that toxicology report. His family was shocked. They didn't even know what meth was. And we've seen prior cases of ICE, of curious circumstances surrounding meth with ICE. And then finally, they won't release the autopsy, and this family just wants to know what happened to their loved one, to their brother, their dad, their husband. And those kids deserve closure. He has six children, ages 2 to 14, and it's heartbreaking to look into their eyes. But that family is so, so, so brave.
0: County officials have asked Texas Attorney General Ken Paxton to allow them to withhold the release of that autopsy report under a law enforcement exception to the state's open records law. Paxton, of course, is in a tight race for a Senate seat right now, and his office has not yet made a decision on this matter. Does this give fuel to Senator Richard Blumenthal's contention that this smacks of a cover-up?
1: It sure does. But look, nobody here is making any accusations. We just want the truth. And it's awfully odd that ICE is asking for the DA to keep this case sealed. They're asking for the DA to ask Ken Paxton. Now, you mentioned that Ken Paxton's in a race to represent all Texans in the United States Senate. He already represents all Texans as the Attorney General. I'm sure that Attorney General Paxton believes that every Texan deserves to know what happened to their loved one in their final hours. And I'm just shocked that this is even a question. And all that family wants to hear is the truth.
0: And then finally, your organization works with a lot of other people from Afghanistan who have helped U.S. forces. Should local allies in conflict zones going forward trust the United States when we don't protect people who have fought alongside us? I mean, does a case like this and the other allies that we have betrayed in some fashion, either leaving them behind or not protecting them while they're here, does it damage our military readiness?
1: It sure does. It puts every single service member at risk. President Trump went out and told Iranians that if they stand with us by helping us find that pilot that went down, we would stand with them. And they all looked at us and said, hell no, we saw what you did with Afghans. They're neighbors. But look, the truth is that for the first time in our history, back in the Biden administration, enduring welcome, the safest, most secure legal immigration pathway in history, was keeping our promise to our wartime allies. And if your viewers want to help us out, they can donate to Afghan Evac at afghanevac.org/donate. And on that website, they'll learn all about enduring welcome, all about what's going on right now. They can check out our explainers or our press page for more.
0: Thank you, Sean Van Diver, for remembering Nazir and telling us about his service to this country and to his family.
1: Thank you so much for having me, and we're not going to let his death be in vain.
0: Coming up, the nightlight and a group of judges who came out from behind the bench to join a rare caravan across the Midwest, shining a light on justice.

0: This is the sound of Lucy staying on top of her spending. You see, even though she's buying a new pair of jeans, she knows that it fits within her monthly budget. Because Wells Fargo will send an alert if her balance drops below her set amount. Yep, nothing gets past Lucy. Or Wells Fargo, for that matter. However you make money work, Wells Fargo can work with that.
1: Wells Fargo Bank, N.A., member FDIC.

0: Sometimes a nightlight shines on something we don't want to lose sight of in the dark, something worth protecting. But what happens when the thing that needs protecting is an idea? Tonight's nightlight is the Justice in Motion Tour. Typically, judges only speak through their rulings. But this week, a group of current and former judges hit the road to remind Americans why an independent judiciary is fundamental to a free society. The nonpartisan advocacy group Keep Our Republic and Democracy Rising Collaborative organized the tour through courthouses, classrooms, and community centers across three states. Judges spoke out about growing threats against members of the judiciary and increasing attacks on the legitimacy of the courts. They got their inspiration from a hugely successful campaign by Polish judges in 2021, who visited small towns and major cities to protest legislators' efforts to change the country's court system. Here's what some of those on the Justice in Motion tour had to say.
1: If we lose people's trust in the judiciary, our democracy can't survive. So we have to keep reinforcing it. We have to tell people who are busy with their lives, right, why this is important, because it matters.
2: The rule of law will not defend itself. It never has. It never will. And democracy will not defend itself. It never has. It never will. They endure only because ordinary Americans decide that they are worth defending. That is our calling today, and that is why we are here.
0: A group of judges asking us not to lose sight of an institution worth protecting and reminding us that preserving democracy has never been someone else's job. Tonight's 11th hour is done. Tomorrow starts right now.
3: I'm Craig Melvin.
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3: And this is Dateline.
5: She was the love of my life. Always.
6: She was daddy's girl, debutante, and tomboy. The free spirit with fiery hair and a wide open heart.
7: She's just a very, very kind person.
6: Then she vanished.
5: I call the police. Something is wrong.
6: And something was. Days passed, then months. No leads, no clues, no progress.
8: I thought, I'm not going to put up with this. We got to get going. We got to get moving on this.
6: Enter the A-Team. A band of tough guy private eyes.
9: This guy got something to hide.
6: There'd been a brief encounter with a mysterious stranger.
5: On the train coming home, she had met this woman.
6: Did that hold the answer?
10: She's talking about how someone has tried to assume her identity.
6: A chilling case of a daughter in danger.
11: Somebody was after her.
12: Welcome to Dateline. I'm Lester Holt. She was beautiful, talented, trusting, and sometimes troubled. A young woman from a prominent family finally grabbing the promise in life, right up until the day she vanished. And when the police seemed unable to find her, her family hatched a plan, an unusual strategy to solve the mystery. Here's Keith Morrison.
13: It began on a bright morning in May. The Palmetto slipped from its platform at Washington's Union Station and eased out into an 8-hour run down the eastern seaboard to Charleston, South Carolina. On board was a beautiful, tall, and feisty redhead named Kate Waring, a daughter of the South, of a fine Southern family, an often troubled young woman who, sitting on this train, was finally on the brink of something very good. And what is it about trains, the ease there in that enclosed space of befriending perfect strangers? Somewhere along the line, between a greeting and goodbye, Kate Waring's invisible fate jumped its track. And quite unaware of the dark force descending, she disembarked to a future utterly changed. Charleston, South Carolina, it almost goes without saying, is a showpiece of American history and Southern manners. Its charm as deeply embedded as the families who count 7, 8, 10 generations here. Kate Waring was born to one of those families, grew up in a fine big house along the historic waterfront called The Battery. Dance lessons, birthday parties.
14: Dad, if we catch a turtle, can we keep it?
13: doting parents, Janice and Tom, who adored their only daughter.
4: And she had you essentially wrapped around her finger.
5: Oh, absolutely. She was the love of my life. And not stupidly so. I mean, I could not always tell when I was being manipulated, but some of the time.
4: Sure.
5: No, Katie and I had a very special bond. Always.
13: She was the middle child, sandwiched between two brothers, older Joe, younger Richard. She was bright. Maybe too bright. School bored her. Animals, all animals, enchanted her. She was naive, sweet. As younger brother Richard saw it, she could not turn away a stray, animal or human.
7: She was a very, very kind person, whereas some people would dismiss someone who wasn't generally accepted by most. She would kind of try to help those people out.
13: But somewhere in the course of an enchanted childhood, something happened to Kate. Outsiders saw a fearless tomboy morph into a sophisticated debutante, but at home, Kate struggled, often in secret, with eating disorders, depression. College was a frequently interrupted disaster.
14: She sort of ran toward risk.
13: Yeah.
14: I noticed that in a lot of things that she did. She seemed to court it.
13: Her parents discovered she'd been sexually abused when little by someone they knew. Years of therapy followed. Still, she drank to excess, lost her driver's license. She abused drugs. She sobered up. She fell off the wagon. She came home to live with her parents. Tried and failed at dozens of strategies to achieve the straight and narrow. And then finally, out of desperation, Tom Waring offered Kate a trip with him anywhere she wanted to go, anywhere on the planet, to see polar bears.
4: It must have been an amazing trip.
5: Oh, it was the trip of a lifetime. I'm so happy that we shared that together.
14: Well, the photographs show how happy she was there.
5: She saw young men who were with their families about her age who were happy, and she said to me, "Dad, I don't have to settle for what I've settled for, do I?" And I said, "No, honey, you don't. You can basically write your own script."
13: And it was a bit of magic. The change seemed almost instant. Kate reborn. On board the ship was a Russian crewman who was amazed how quickly Kate picked up his language. Which is why, months after that trip, the newly inspired Kate traveled to Moscow to meet him again, to explore the city, the culture, and to test drive both a budding relationship and her fledgling Russian skills.
15: The snapshots of Kate here in Moscow were far more than just souvenirs. They were portraits of a young woman transformed. The Kate who stood here on Red Square had a new passion in life. The depressions and failures of the past had fallen away. She was consumed by all things Russian. In fact, she was making plans, even here, to return to Moscow in the summer to take up Russian studies. Finally, her life was taking off.
13: And that's why Kate Waring was in Washington that fine May morning. She was on her way back to Russia, but there was a problem with the visa, a paperwork mix-up sort of thing that would have sent her into a tailspin once. But now, the new Kate vowed to try again later, boarded the Palmetto for Charleston, and once home threw herself into college classes and a children's book she'd been writing. Big Brother Joe was, to say the least, encouraged.
16: She, when I talked to her, was the happiest I can remember hearing her in the last 10 years.
13: And then it was June 2009, heat rising in Charleston's deepening green. On Saturday morning, June 13th, Tom Waring, at his summer house outside the city, felt an absence. Cell phone hadn't rung. No call from Kate. Kate, who always called or texted her parents, practically hourly.
5: She always checked in, and it was unusual.
13: He drove home to check her room here in the big silent house on the Battery.
14: And all the lights were on, and it looked like obviously Katie had planned to come back. And she'd left her medicine. She never went anywhere without her medicine.
5: And then on Sunday, we came by the house also. No sign of her.
13: Now there was dread. Was it possible that Kate had slipped back into that old destructive life?
14: Well, we called the police station. We called the detention center.
17: Wow. They so this is anybody. And this is by the end of the weekend.
14: Right? Nobody had a Jane Doe in the hospital. Nobody had been brought in. We called some of her friends, and nobody had heard from her.
13: What to do? Kate was 28, and though she lived at home, she was an adult. Her decisions, bad or good, were hers. They elected to give it one more day. If she wasn't back by Monday, they'd call the police. And then, when Monday came, there was word. No, not from Kate. From Kate's bank.
5: Once I got off the phone with the branch manager, I called the police.
17: Yeah, what were you thinking then?
5: I was thinking, something is wrong.
6: Coming up, something was wrong. But could they discover what? And would the police help?
8: I thought, I'm not going to put up with this. We got to get going. We got to get moving on this.
6: When Dateline...

0: It was Monday morning, the 15th of June, 2009. Kate Waring had been missing for 48 hours when a surveillance camera captured a young man named Ethan Mack standing at the counter of a bank, waiting to cash a check signed by Kate Waring. Problem was, her account barely totaled $100, and this check was for $4,500, and the signature seemed off. The teller called Kate's dad. He called police.
1: I never met Ethan. I didn't know Ethan's last name. All I knew was the name Ethan, who was a friend. It's too strong to say that she had a secret life, but she certainly had friends and did things that we didn't know anything about.
0: Of course she did. She was 28 years old. And even though she was financially and emotionally dependent on her parents, she had lots of friends. Some they knew, some they didn't. There was Howard Gatch, for example, a martial arts trainer in the midst of a contentious divorce with whom Kate had been carrying on something of a romance.
2: I felt it in my heart, something was wrong. And I was concerned.
0: Then there was Jason Luck, a young lawyer with whom she often shared lunch and a spirited debate.
3: Oh, she was strong-willed. She was very energetic. She was rarely, rarely incorrect. That's
0: But her best friend, as she made clear to all the others, was Ethan Mack.
3: She really liked Ethan. She really trusted him. She said, "This is my best friend, Jason." This, you know, she put a lot of trust in him.
4: She's a lovable person, full of energy, always rambunctious.
0: Ethan worked in a local hotel, very different background than Kate. But he'd been her best buddy for years, and in a way, her protector. Everybody in Ethan's neighborhood knew you didn't mess with Kate when Ethan was around. They loved each other like, well, siblings.
4: I mean, so no harm would come to her when those certain little boyfriends would act like they got hand problems, and I would put them in their place.
0: It wasn't a romance at all then.
4: Never at all. It just was like, she was just like a little sister to me.
0: On her Moscow trip, Kate bought herself and Ethan matching brass bulldog keychains. And on that Monday morning in June, said Ethan, he was very worried about Kate, just as he had been for years as he helped her battle her demons.
4: Calming her down and talking to her and understanding that was going on in the world of Kate.
0: But now, he complained, here was Kate's dad sending the police to talk to him about a check Kate told him to cash.
5: What's your idea with that one?
0: So Ethan explained to the cop, David Osborne, about the money he'd given Kate for jewelry and other expenses, and that the check was to pay him back.
6: He was basically best friends with Catherine, had been for several years.
0: In fact, Ethan told Detective Osborne he was very likely the last friend to see her before she disappeared.
6: He said that he had saw her Friday night, had dinner, had drinks, came back, dropped Kate off back at her house.
0: Did he say what time?
6: Yeah, I think the time would have been probably around 11:30, 11:45 at that time.
0: The detective checked, of course, and found text messages that confirmed what Ethan told him. He even went to the house Ethan shared with his mom.
6: And they both let me in, and they both allowed me to search it. The mother and Ethan both told me that this is his room, this is where he stays.
0: But to say that the instant suspicion on the part of the Warings and the police was upsetting to Ethan was probably an understatement.
7: Good evening, Miss Waring. This is Ethan Mack calling.
0: This is the voicemail he left for the Warings after that policeman poked around his place as if he was some murder suspect.
7: Well, I think you need to really check that and go find out and go see what really happened and find the person who did something to her and stop harassing me, because the only thing I ever did was try to help her in more than a million ways.
0: So, dead end. The police moved past Ethan, checked Kate's cell phone record, found she'd made a call late that Friday night that pinged on a tower in a place called James Island, several miles from her house. But phone pings can be funny that way sometimes, they told the Warings. One tower's busy, the next one over picks it up. Probably made the call from home, they said. They also promised to keep looking for her. But really, Kate was known to have gotten herself in and out of trouble a time or two, and police resources were limited, and, well, Tom Waring got the cop's message.
1: We do not know for a fact that a crime has been committed here.
0: After all, the Warings were reminded, Kate was a world traveler, could well have just picked up and gone back to Russia. Might be aboard some tramp steamer even now. Or if something bad happened to her, could have been a drug overdose, even suicide. Impossible, thought Kate's parents. Even in her darkest times, she'd never failed to call.
1: If she spent the night out unexpectedly, mm-hmm. I mean, we'd get a call first thing the next morning because she knew that we would worry about where she was and was she safe.
0: So the Warings began picking apart that Friday, the last day anyone saw Kate, looking for something they may have missed. But it had been such a normal day. She had no driver's license, remember, so she asked Howard Gatch to give her a lift to her therapist's office.
2: Gave me a hug, said goodbye, said thank you so much, and she's actually in a very good mood.
0: An hour and a half later, Howard saw her again, this time at the gym.
2: She said, is it okay I skip rope over here, Howard? And I said, sure, Kate, that's fine.
0: Mind you, there was an incident at the gym. Howard's soon-to-be ex-wife came around. She and Kate had words. But at 8 p.m., a drugstore camera showed Kate all relaxed again, talking on her cell, buying wine and snacks while waiting on her prescription refills. Ethan paid for dinner, salmon, chicken teriyaki. She didn't drive, so he took her home, dropped her off before midnight. But something else, something earlier that Friday that bothered the Warings at first, was terrifying them now. And the more they thought about it, the worse it seemed. Just before she went to the drugstore Friday evening, she started telling her father about some

0: saying that she felt like she perhaps had unintentionally gotten herself in trouble. And I said, well, why don't you tell me about that? And well, she wouldn't tell me any details.
1: Was she clearly worried?
0: She was concerned. About something.
2: Naturally, they told the police about that. But nothing came of it. And as the air thickened into a steaming August, the weeks that passed brought no new leads. Just tourists clamoring for the cool shade of historic carriage rides. And Kate Waring, the urgency of finding her, began to fade.
3: And that was driving me nuts. I thought, I'm not going to put up with this. We got to get going. We got to get moving on this.
2: And in the hush cool of his perch overlooking the city, someone was listening.
4: Coming up, a new investigation begins, but it's not the police who are behind it.
5: We're the cream of the crop, and our job was to find Kate Waring. Not finding Kate was not an option.
4: Who are these guys? When Dateline...
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0: Take a little drive beyond the grand old homes and markets and churches at the historic center of Charleston, South Carolina. Enter quietly a hushed suite of rooms overlooking the city, where an influential philanthropist flipped through his mental Rolodex and placed a call to his friend, the chief of police.
1: And I really need a favor. You know, I really need some help with this situation.
0: The caller was this man, John Rivers, happened to be a childhood friend of Tom Waring, watched Kate Waring grow up. John Rivers told the police chief he was worried about Kate, too.
1: And he told me that, you know, they got a lot of stuff going on.
2: Sure.
1: But that he would assign his best and brightest to the case. And I felt pretty good about that.
0: But now, almost 2 months later, Kate was still missing. And the investigation, such as it was, had accomplished nothing. And John Rivers couldn't stand what it was doing to his best friend, Tom Waring.
1: I could see that he really

0: was having a hard time functioning.
1: So Rivers picked up the phone again and told this man, do what it takes. His name is Andy Savage, former prosecutor, now famously tenacious criminal defense attorney. Savage had heard about Kate, too, and how police had no evidence of any crime. Really?
2: As soon as we scratched the surface just a little bit, we were absolutely convinced that foul play was involved.
1: Savage was given just two mandates. Find Kate Waring. Tell police everything you find. That last part, keeping the police in the loop, should be easy, figured Andy, given the team he assembled. A band of retired policemen turned private eyes, each with a particular talent.
3: Bobby Minter.
1: Bobby Minter, human bloodhound. Tracking people without them knowing it, his specialty.
4: My name is Bill Capps.
1: Bill Capps, techno geek. Tracks bad guys through cyberspace. Happens to be a crack shot.
5: My name is James Randolph.
1: James Randolph, ex-police department rebel. Strategy, his specialty. Shaking things up, a particular skill.
5: But we're the cream of the crop. And our job was to find Kate Waring. Not finding Kate was not an option.
1: Experience told James the best place to start was with Kate herself.
5: If we listen to Kate, she'll tell us where she is.
1: James went to the house on the Battery, up the stairs, down the hall, and into Kate's bedroom.
5: These type cases, you have to take on the personality and you have to see this person's world through their eyes.
1: He sat there for a bit, looked around. The Russian notes in Kate's handwriting made sense. But why Chinese paper money? And why was her brand new prescription sitting there untouched?
5: The medication in which she had gotten that her prescription was still on her dresser, unused.
1: That medication was her lifeline. She needed it to counter depression, anxiety, insomnia. She never left home without it. Meanwhile, cyber sleuth Bill Capps buried himself in social media sites. Kate used them. Bill scoured them all.
4: If she was awake, she was Facebooking, she was texting, she was calling people on the phone, she was emailing. And at the time she went missing, when everything immediately ceased, I mean, that was completely out of character for her.
1: Using Kate's friends, Capps built an electronic map of her communications the Friday night she vanished. From Kate's lawyer friend, Jason Luck, Capps retrieved a weird voicemail left late that evening.
6: 10:06 p.m., missed call, left voicemail. Voicemail said that someone had, quote, stolen her identity, close quote, and had obtained a couple of credit cards in her name. She wanted me to sue the person responsible.
1: The gym trainer and Kate's romantic interest, Howard Gatch, told Capps he heard from her about 10:30 p.m., still at dinner with Ethan then. But then there was another call, said Gatch, and it was after midnight. Well, after police believed she was dropped off at home.
7: She told me she was at some friend's house. They had already made it to
8: okay.
7: the house.
8: Yeah.
7: She'd sounded a little buzzed.
1: And then, a very last message from Kate. A text. Very strange.
7: I'm off to Greenville to pick up some lovely. And whatever lovely was, I had no idea. And I'll be back in a few days.
8: Does that make any sense to you?
7: No.
1: Be careful, he replied. But this time she did not text back. Silence from Kate. Except, middle of the night, her cell phone pinged out on James Island, miles from her home. The cops had surmised, remember, that a closer tower to her house may have been too busy to handle the call. But at 1:53 in the morning? Not a chance, thought Andy Savage.
2: It's just preposterous. They were looking for an explanation, plausible explanation, consistent with their theory, that she voluntarily left.
1: That middle-of-the-night call, by the way, was to her voicemail.
9: The mailbox is full and cannot...
1: A voicemail box that had been jammed full for months, during which time she hadn't used it or called it at all. So, the question...
4: Why would she call the voicemail? She would not be doing it.
1: Only one conclusion to draw.
4: Somebody else was using her phone.
1: But where was Kate now? Had she, as that one text suggested, left town looking for drugs or lovely, if that's what lovely meant? For the moment, it was a dead end. And then he called. Eugene Frazier, legendary 34.

0: Lawyer homicide detective, now retired.
1: I believe that if a man commit a crime, he should be prepared to do the time.
0: Thing is about Gene Frazier. Over here on Charleston's James Island, where his ancestors go back to slave days, Gene gets tips. All kinds of tips. And one day a church friend told Gene he'd heard the police had been to Ethan Mack's house. And something strange about that.
1: He said, listen, I don't think this is right. He says, Ethan Mack is living in an apartment that I have rented out to his father.
0: But the police didn't search this place where Ethan actually lived, said the landlord. They searched his mother's house on a different island, miles away, where Ethan told them he lived.
1: And he says, I think that he's trying to mislead the police officer.
2: What'd you think when you heard that?
1: This guy got something to hide.
0: And on that very day, Gene Frazier joined a band of ex-cops, which from now on we'll call the A-Team.
3: Coming up, a mysterious woman enters the picture.
4: Katie had this strange girl in the room with her. To me, she just looked like a con artist.
3: Who was she? When Dateline continues.

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0: By the time Andy Savage put his A-team together to look for Kate Waring, that lovely young Charleston woman had been missing 2 months. And according to Kate's parents, Tom and Janice, the Charleston police were still saying this.
1: They think maybe she went somewhere. She's probably just up in Greenville.
2: What'd you say to that?
3: If she doesn't have a car, how's she going to get there?
0: It was after that when the A-team's Gene Frazier got his tip. Kate's best friend Ethan had lied to the police about where he lived. He didn't live at the house he allowed police to search. He really lived behind this house in one of two apartments 5 miles away.
4: Which you presented to the police?
5: Yes.
4: And?
5: They didn't search the house. They never got a search warrant. They never asked for permission to search the house. They never went back to them and said, hey, you misled us 2 months ago.
0: But, as the A-team discovered, Ethan failed to mention something else, too. He had a girlfriend in this little place, a woman named Heather Angelica Camp. And when Janice Waring heard that, her mind went straight to an afternoon at home 3 months earlier.
1: I heard voices upstairs. And so I went up, and Katie had this strange girl that I'd never met before in the room with her.
0: And that was her name, Heather Camp. Kate explained she met and rapidly became fast friends with Heather on the train to Palmetto during her trip down from Washington. Typical Kate, Janice thought back then, drawn to someone who needed help, who had told her a hard luck story.
1: She said when she got on the train, her pocketbook was stolen. And she's here in Charleston, and she doesn't have any money. And I'm helping her out until she can whatever.
0: But Kate told her mother that Heather would pay her back soon because she was a pediatric surgeon in Charleston to take a new post at the local medical center. Then, a few days later, a distraught Kate told her mother that Heather's daughter back home in New Jersey had been killed in a car accident. But something seemed odd about that, said Janice.
1: Didn't seem like she was rushing to go up to New Jersey
4: sure.
1: to attend to the child. That just
4: or that she was a grief-stricken woman.
1: Grief-stricken woman. She did not look that way at all.
0: And now, here was news that Heather was living with Kate's friend, Ethan, in this tiny apartment?
1: To me, she just looked like a con artist.
0: But no, said Kate back then. Janice had it all wrong. Heather was nice. In fact, Kate said she'd introduced Heather to her friend Ethan, and very quickly a romance had blossomed. They were even talking marriage. Really? If Janice Waring was suspicious about Heather back then, the A-team was doubly so now. And sure enough, a few keystrokes on the internet told Bobby Minter that Mother's intuition was right.
6: I saw where she had been arrested for forgery in Indiana, but she'd been arrested in other states, too.
7: Essentially, if you just Googled her name, I suppose you could find out a fair amount.
8: That's how I found her. She'd been impersonating a doctor. I just Googled her.
0: And Ethan wouldn't be her first husband. She'd been married before and had 4 children. Now that they knew about Heather, a few fuzzy details were suddenly clearer. For one thing, the bill for Kate's last dinner with Ethan made more sense because there were 3 meals on that dinner bill. The other diner was Heather Camp. And more important, that check Ethan tried to cash, the one the teller flagged, maybe that was another Heather forgery.
4: So right away, point man James Randolph rushed that information over here to police headquarters. Surely somebody here had put 2 and 2 together, a woman known to have committed forgery in Indiana and other states. A so-called best friend who tries to cash a bogus check with Kate's name on it, then lies to police? Seemed like evidence these two were involved in her disappearance up to their necks. Enough to haul them in, anyway. But
9: I was told that the story panned out and that these are petty criminals and the check was going to be taken separate from the missing person.
7: What'd you say to that?
9: I just didn't think it was the right thing to do. We had to figure out who wrote and endorsed those checks. Who signed and wrote those checks.
7: Sure.
0: It was obvious the A-team would have to find the connection between Ethan and Heather and Kate's disappearance without police help.
9: We'll always sort of remain stealth as much as possible.
0: Time to keep a careful, quiet eye on Ethan Mack and Heather Camp. So Gene Frazier persuaded his church friend, Ethan's landlord, to allow surveillance specialist Bobby Minter to tuck a hidden camera into a corner of his kitchen window. a camera trained right at Ethan's front door.
2: It was motion detected, just like that light that they've got over the door is. So when they drove in, it would light up, and it would light up for our camera.
9: And enough illumination to illuminate, to see what they would be carrying, and that would lead us to know that they had something to do with Kate's disappearance.
0: And when Ethan and Heather left the apartment, Bobby had that covered too. He'd already tracked Ethan to his job at a local hotel and attached a GPS locator on his car as it sat in the parking lot. Now there was no minute of the day when the team didn't know where Ethan and Heather were and what they were doing. And almost immediately, they got a surprise. When Ethan was at work, Heather sneaked over to visit the man living next door, rode around town with him.
6: They were going to the bank a lot. And I called one of the investigators of the Wachovia. As a result of that, they found that they were kiting checks. They were actually stealing money from the bank.
0: Despite what Bobby told the bank, it never resulted in charges against anybody. But that wasn't all, he discovered. The GPS tracker on Ethan's car led Bobby to a couple of local pawn shops.
6: They're pawning jewelry. The jewelry was a red flag to us.
0: Was it Kate's jewelry? They couldn't be sure yet, without more surveillance, that is. And then the landlord called Gene again, another tip. This one bad. Ethan and Heather weren't paying rent.
10: He says, I'm going to evict these people. So after he said that,
11: this is not good news.
10: I said, hold on a little. If these people are evicted, we don't know where they're going.
0: If the A-team didn't think of something, and fast, Heather and Ethan might slip out of their sight and Charleston for good.
12: Coming up, an enticing offer from the A-team.
10: 10, 20s, 50s, everybody sees that, the eyes just jump.
12: When Dateline can

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0: The team of retired detectives searching for Kate Waring had a big problem. Crime Solving 101 told them Heather and Ethan had to be serious suspects. Last people to see Kate alive, one a known forger, the other on tape trying to take money from Kate's bank account. But they were about to be evicted for lack of a rent payment. And if that happened, they would slip the invisible net the A-team had so carefully woven.
1: Mind you, we had the camera, we had the GPS, we're tracking every movement that they have.
0: So they made a call here to the quiet office overlooking Charleston, where the team's money man, John Rivers, decided he'd pay Ethan's rent. Secretly, of course. And it was a plan which, after a little brainstorming, offered a bonus, a built-in opportunity. Here's how. The A-team wanted to know if Heather or Ethan forged Kate's $4,500 check, but they needed original handwriting samples.
1: We determined what was on the check that we needed comparison samples to, and we had numbers, obviously, on the check.
0: Then the A-team helped Ethan's landlord prepare IOUs that contained the needed numbers and letters. And when Heather and Ethan signed the documents agreeing to pay the rent in installments, they were giving the team the very samples that could prove they forged Kate's check. The team took the handwriting to their waiting expert, Mickey Dawson, the man who set up the state police handwriting lab. The question was simple. Did Heather and or Ethan forge that check from Kate, the one Ethan tried to cash?
1: Immediately, that day, our handwriting document examiner said, that's them, no question about it.
0: So, if Ethan and Heather forged a check from Kate, what else did they do? Someone on the team needed to get a look inside that apartment. If Kate had been there, there still might be evidence of something. But how to get in?
1: Well, the landlord has a right to inspect a tenant's homes for health and safety and welfare. And the landlord decided that he needed to go in and spray for bugs.
2: You can understand why that might be done in that little place.
1: James thought it would be best that if he went with him to make sure that the bugs were all taken care of.
0: Surveillance expert Bobby Minter's GPS device showed Ethan's car was out somewhere.
3: Well, when we opened the door to go inside, Ethan's Mac sitting on the couch smoking a joint.
4: Oh, for God's sake.
3: And I'm like, oh, hell. I'm like, hey, we're with the exterminating company. We're going to be using some dangerous chemicals, so you're going to have to step out on the outside while we get this done.
4: No idea who you were?
3: No.
4: You sure about that?
3: Absolutely.
4: Yeah.
3: So the exterminator and I went inside, we closed the door behind us, just searched the apartment, and in one of the backpacks, in Ethan Mack's backpack, was some Chinese money, Chinese currency.
0: Chinese money? Yes, just like the Chinese bills James saw in Kate's bedroom. Janice Waring had brought those bills to Kate from Hong Kong, souvenirs. Had Ethan stolen them?
5: I put it here on this pole.
0: Time to stir things up, apply some pressure. And Bobby Minter knew just how.
1: Bobby went out and put on every telephone pole, every vacant house, every oak tree, every stop sign, wanted information, missing person, Kate Waring's poster. That
2: right there. Around where all those people hung up.
1: Wherever they went, including on Max windshield when he was working that day, we put posters to send a psychological message to them.
0: But no response. At which point, John Rivers said,
6: perhaps what they do understand, and on the street, as it were, is Andrew Jackson and maybe Benjamin Franklin, and they would recognize their faces on a $20 or $50 bill.
0: $10,000 worth of those bills went into a grocery bag.
7: 10, 20s, 50s, and 100. And it's a little good bag. And when you open it up, you know, you, two rows, and then everybody sees that. And I show them their eyes just jump.
0: And where better to wave that bag of money, they decided, than under the nose of that neighbor Heather was going to see, the man named Terry Williams, the one who seemed to be kiting checks with her.
3: So we knocked on the door. And Terry Williams come to the door with no shirt on.
0: Uh-huh.
3: He has no shirt on, short pants. He said, Terry, listen, we know you're great friends with these people, Mike and Camp. You don't have to live in this condition. We know you're back on your rent. Look at this bag of money. This could be all yours.
0: Now, to close the sale with Terry Williams, they try to bluff.
8: To
3: tell us what happened to Kate and where we can find her. We know Mac and Camp killed her, and this money could be yours. And at that point, that's when the bedroom door bust open and a lot of yelling and screaming. And
0: to their utter surprise, there came Heather Camp, angrily and quickly pulling her clothes back together. Didn't appear to be a business meeting, the team interrupted. The detectives told her who they were and who they worked for.
3: And then Heather Camp gets on the cell phone and makes a call to Ethan Mack and says, Ethan, Andy Savage's investigators are here trying to get Terry Williams to roll on us. And when she said that, the three of us looked at one another, and in police terms, we knew that was definitely the case. We knew, hey, they had done it.
0: Oh, yes. Decades of investigating made it perfectly clear to the A-team. Whatever happened to Kate Waring, Ethan Mack and Heather Camp were in it up to their eyeballs.
8: Coming up.
3: He said, I know Ethan and Heather did something to Kate. And Terry went in the back room, came back out, and had this iPod. And Terry said, I believe this iPod is going to belong to Kate.
8: When Dateline...

0: It was so awkward now, but necessary. The once very private Warings and their only daughter's intensely personal struggles were now so glaringly public. They had to be.
1: And you can't just sit back and hope that she'll be found. I mean, we worked every day, all day long, trying to find her.
0: That's when it hit home. Kate was the latest of hundreds of people still lost in South Carolina, and it seemed to Janice and Tom that police weren't taking cases like theirs seriously. So what about all those other families also desperate for help? The Warings held a vigil to make common cause.
2: Somehow or another, somebody will be moved and want to come forward and tell us where Katie is.
0: That was the public Waring family. At home, the private Tom Waring couldn't help but be drawn to the playback button on their voicemail, just to hear her voice.
3: Dad, Mom, through there, pick up the phone. Through there, pick up the phone. Call me back later. Bye.
4: I would look at photographs of her or play those voicemail messages, just keeping her voice current in my mind.
0: Meanwhile, Andy Savage's A-team of ex-detectives was making progress. And when they flashed that fat grocery bag of cash around the neighborhood, they certainly got a rise out of Ethan and Heather. A furious Ethan called Andy.
5: Your investigators are out here and they're accusing me of being involved in this homicide. Kate was my best friend in life. As he's on the phone, Kemp calls. She starts out in his rage about, you know, what are you doing out here? You're accusing me of this. We had nothing to do with that.
0: Fascinating reaction, thought Andy Savage, and perhaps an opportunity.
5: We had done a lot of background on Kent, and so we knew her and we knew her personality, and we knew a little bit about what buttons to push. So the reaction we had towards Heather was one of comfort, not one of angst. And during that time, we planted the seeds as a mother. She must know the feeling of Janice Waring missing her daughter and try to ply to her empathy for a mother.
0: But the call from Heather wasn't all that fat bag of money accomplished. Before long, it reeled in a fish. That neighbor Heather was sneaking off to see called, too. The A-team went to talk to him.
6: And he said, I know Ethan and Heather did something to Kate. And Terry went in the back room, came back out, and had this iPod. And Terry said, I believe this iPod is going to belong to Kate.
0: Now that was huge. Last time Kate was seen with that iPod, it was at the gym the day she went missing. Now a man Kate never met said Heather gave him the iPod days after Kate disappeared. But just to be sure this was in fact Kate's iPod, tech expert Bill Capps got the serial number and within minutes had the proof.
7: I examined the registry files from all the computers that we'd had access to that Kate had used in the past. So we knew proof positive that that was Kate's iPod.
8: Coming up.
9: She knew something was up.
8: A new direction. The search for Kate Waring takes the A-team to a wild and desolate place. What would they find there? When Dateline...
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11: 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Considering Claire isn't in Paris right now, that seemed odd. To the bank and to Claire. Two taps later, Claire says nope to the charge, and Wells Fargo is on the case. However you make money work, Wells Fargo can work with that.
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0: She's been missing for months now. Kate Waring, a trusting young woman so eager to help those in need. The trail of clues has pointed to two of Kate's friends. And now the private investigators recruited by her family believe they are close to solving the final part of the mystery, finding Kate at last. But there are a few more twists in store. Here again, Keith Morrison.
1: The A-team told the police about the iPod, the one Heather Camp gave to a friend days after Kate disappeared, and also handed over the handwriting expert's report showing that Heather and Ethan forged Kate's check 2 days after she vanished. And now things started happening fast. After her heart-to-heart with Andy Savage, Heather made a remarkable decision. She called the Charleston Police Department and confessed. No, not to murder. Instead, she said it was she who forged the bogus check supposedly signed by Kate Waring, and Ethan who tried to cash it 2 days after Kate disappeared. Now, surely the police would swoop in and arrest them both. But here's something you should know about the way it worked between the A-team and their former colleagues, the cops. The deal was entirely one way. That's to say, the A-team told the cops everything they uncovered. The cops told the A-team nothing. So they kept their ears to the ground, waited for something to happen. But they didn't have to wait for long.
2: We knew something was up. And so first thing we did was yank the GPS off the car because we didn't want the police to seize his car and have our GPS.
1: Ethan was easy enough for the Charleston police to find. They arrested him at his hotel job. But they didn't seem to know where to find Heather. So,
2: of course, we had to tell her where she was working. Obviously, they didn't have a surveillance on her. So,
3: and
2: so,
3: you could tell them that.
2: Yeah, we told them.
4: We told them where Heather Camp was working. I mean,
5: she was working at the gas station.
4: She was working at the Sunoco gas station.
5: Actually, I walked into the gas station and bought a Pepsi, paid for it, and walked out. And a police officer in uniform had pulled up. He was peeping around the corner of the building. I said, "That's her inside."
1: Ethan and Heather were charged with forgery and obstruction of justice. Will a murder charge follow shortly?
4: We get a call from, of course, we do have friends that's still at the police department. We get a call that, hey, the police are searching Wadmalaw Island for Kate Waring's body.
1: Wadmalaw Island, wild, beautiful, isolated, and 20 miles from Kate's home on Charleston's Battery.
5: So I got in my car and I drove out to Wadmalaw Island.
1: And there were the police, a serious search going on.
5: So I sat there in the shade and watched them all afternoon. Didn't attempt to interfere.
3: Just watched the police, see what they're doing.
5: Just watched lots of officers and cadaver dogs also.
4: There's a ton of folks out there. Ton of folks. Show us your bag.
1: The cops had brought Heather here to lead them to Kate Waring's body.
5: As a couple of detectives that I knew left, I did ask them, any luck? And they just simply said no. And continue driving on.
1: Police called off the search, drove Heather back to jail. Had she intentionally given them bad information? Perhaps nobody would find Kate. Not the police, not the A-team. And then?
6: We got a terrific break by the criminal justice system. Mac and Kemp both came to the bond hearing, and it's done by video. At the bond hearing, Mac shows up with his family, who were all there to support him. And not only a public defender, but the chief public defender.
1: Wow.
6: Kemp has no one. She has no family. She has no friends. She has no support to speak on her behalf. Now, I immediately said, James and Jean, go see her. Treat her with kindness. Treat her with caring.
1: And within minutes, the same men who'd so upset Heather with their bag of money were face to face with her.
3: What was the look on her face when she came out and saw what she got?
4: She was stunned.

0: I was very surprised, and I said, Heather, we need help here. All we want is the body. And she said, well, they didn't find her, did they? She said, I put them through the test. They told me they were going to help me. They wouldn't arrest me. And the minute I told them the area in which she was, the general area in which she was, they got all abusive with me, you know, and they berated me. So they failed the test.
1: And just at that moment, what happened was, well, sheer luck.
2: Directly across the lobby, in the male side of the visitation area, they brought Ethan Mack to see his attorneys, who happened to arrive the same time we did.
1: Just coincidentally.
2: Coincidental.
1: And also coincidentally, the jailers positioned Ethan and Heather across a hallway from each other, separated by glass partitions.
3: So they could see each other?
0: Oh, yeah. And I told him, here's his lawyer and the detective over there with him. And she's over there ratting you out. So she stopped waving her arms, trying to get Ethan's attention. So she snaps and she breaks.
1: With a little more encouragement from Andy Savage, that is. His deal? If Heather told him exactly where to find Kate's body, and if it turned out she had nothing to do with any murder, Andy would help her with her forgery charges. And at that moment, Heather Camp agreed to tell the A-team what they needed to know. Her directions were precise. They drove out here right away.
4: That's the large oak tree that she described. And then she says, if you look farther up to your left in the marsh, that is, you'll see a dock that running down to the water. And she says, after you do that, you'll look to your left over here to on my right and left, and she said, you'll see some underbrush growing. And she said, that Kate remain, or she would say the body, is 5 feet from this path, from this roadway.
1: Incredibly detailed. Just the sort of place to leave a body. But, just like the police, the team found nothing.
2: I was very disturbed. Well, why are we not finding her? Because we were convinced that she was here.
1: They searched until darkness finally forced them out of the marsh, and then they called Andy Savage, who was out of town on business.
5: They're on a cell phone from where they are. I'm in a hotel in Boston. I punch up the address for Google Earth, and I'm looking at the satellite imagery of where they are. I said, well, James, is there a dock off to your left? And so I was pretty well able to identify where they were. So I said, what you got to do is just print that off.
3: Isn't that amazing? You can do that from thousands of miles away?
5: You could also do it from the police station.
1: The Google map clearly showed the A-team exactly how and where they lost the trail. After investigating so much, Savage wasn't ready to give up on Heather. But he wasn't naive either.
5: We knew that she was a sociopath liar. I wanted something specific from her. Give me something that nobody else knows so that we can believe what you're saying is truthful. And that's when she told us about the souvenirs from Kate's body, the jewelry she was wearing and where it was located.
1: They found Kate's jewelry at a pawn shop. And behind the dresser in their tiny apartment, Kate's bulldog keychain, the one she'd gotten in Moscow, Ethan, said Heather, took it from Kate's purse as a memento. She was telling them the truth. So they decided next morning, first light, armed with Andy's Google map and more detail from Heather, the team would return to Wadmalah Island.
5: You know, all what we were believing was now coming to fruition. All our suspicions about her activity and Max's activity, at that point we knew we had the right people.
1: One thing, they'd be going without the police. Good idea? Maybe not.
6: Coming up, the A-team, under arrest.
3: What do you mean you were arrested? Or?
2: We were not free to leave, I made that clear. And when we couldn't leave, because they seized my car.
6: This was a twist even they didn't see coming. When Dateline continued.
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0: The early sun had cooked the mist off the marshes of Wadmalaw Island. Now the still air was heating up toward another dripping hot day. Bobby Minter, Bill Capps, and Gene Frazier shared a car from the city. They rode in silence most of the way, confident the precise directions Heather Camp had given them were correct this time. So, this was it. It was somehow fitting that Bobby, the one they called the human bloodhound, was the first to spot her.
1: And I saw what looked like a animal path where animals or something had pretty much beat down the bush. So I walked out to the animal path and started walking parallel with the road and walked up. And I saw what looked like bones. And I said, I think I found her. I said, hey, y'all, come here. I think I found her. And I said, it was just like a ton of bricks come off of me at that point. And I said, oh, my God, there she is. You know, wasn't much left, you know, just bones.
0: In the end, it took only 6 minutes to find the earthly remains of Kate Waring, and thus at last fulfill their promise to her parents.
2: I saw where Bobby was standing, and I took two shots with my camera just to document the scene, the way it was when we saw it. And then I just backed out of the woods, and Bobby followed me out, and we called 911.
3: 911, what's the address of the emergency?
4: Yes, ma'am. This is Robert Minter.
3: Okay, you need police, fire, or EMS, sir?
4: Police.
3: What's the address, hon?
4: Wait, there's no address. It's in the woods. We found the body of Kate Waring.
3: You believe you found the body of Kate Waring?
4: Yes, we know we did.
3: In the woods?
4: Yes.
0: But listen to what happens after Bobby hangs up. The 911 recording continues. You can hear the operator spreading the word around to other officers, a bit skeptical that the four-month-long mystery is finally solved.
4: Hello.
3: Hey, Sarge.
4: Mm-hmm.
3: You ready for this?
4: No.
3: This guy is adamant that he found Kate Waring in the woods off of Polly Point Road.
4: Off of where?
3: Polly Point Road in Wadmalaw Island.
4: All right. How's he adamant?
3: He says he knows it's her.
0: Out on the island, off Polly Point Road, the trio of former cops instinctively reverted to long-practiced standard procedure.
2: We said, okay, let's just secure the crime scene, back out, wait for law enforcement to get here.
0: So far, so good. But what happened next was quite a surprise.
1: The first officer was a Charleston County deputy, and I said, we're going to show you where the remains are. Took him out there and said, it's your crime scene now, and we're backing off. And that's what we did.
5: But that wasn't the end of it, was it?
1: No.
2: No. We were detained, to put it mildly.
5: Detained?
2: Detained and placed in separate police cars.
5: What do you mean you were arrested or just...
2: Well, very strictly, I guess, by the legal definition, we were not free to leave. They made that clear. And one, we couldn't leave because they seized my car.
5: But wait a minute, you found the body and showed them where it was.
2: That's correct. They wanted a statement from us as to everything that we had done from the very beginning, not just what we had done that day.
5: The whole long story.
2: That's basically what they were asking for. And in fact, they had been given the story along and along as it occurred.
0: Hours later, the ex-detectives were finally released. But not Bill Capp's car. Didn't get that back till they filed motion papers for an injunction. And even now, years later, the memory still rankles. All of them.
6: 34 years in the police department. To sit in the back of a police car and have some guy question you, get you to take a statement.
7: That's right. Like a criminal. That's what we've been sitting in the back of a car like a criminal. And those, let's call it like we see him.
0: Still, this was it. The news traveled to the house on the Battery. The Warings fell from their anxiety and into grief.
8: Mixed emotions. Relief that she's been found, but at the same time, devastating grief that now you have conclusive evidence that your only daughter is dead and that you're never going to see her again.
0: And then, soon as they were allowed after the crime scene tape came down, after all the evidence was taken away, the whole team assembled at the spot where Kate lay hidden for so long, all except Tom Waring, who did not want the image burned in his brain, the dismal place the love of his life lay dead. But perhaps it was a mother thing. Janice had to be here, she said. Had to see it.
9: It helped me to see for myself. It was so remote. We wouldn't have found her in a million years. And not knowing where she is, I mean, it's just, it would have been horrible.
0: They formed a circle, held hands around the place they knew she had been.
9: One of the investigators is a deacon in his church, and he said a prayer.
1: And there's beautiful water, marsh, and docks, and I think it might have given Mrs. Waring some peace, thinking, you know, at least it wasn't in a garbage dump somewhere. It was a peaceful place, and you know, God's place.
0: So now the A-team had done its job, and Kate's killers could finally be brought to justice. Or so you'd think. But the mystery, the web that was spun on that train down from Washington, was far stranger, more bizarre, than you have so far heard. And justice? Well, we shall see. Coming up, they thought they solved the case. But would it stick?
10: I mean, frankly, we didn't have a lot of evidence. We had a lot of opinions and we had a lot of conjecture, but actual evidence, it just wasn't there.
0: And the close call that just might have saved Kate Waring's life.
11: And I always feel if I could have hung on one more month, I could have helped them get her.
0: When Dateline continues...

0: If I could have hung on one more month, I could have helped them get her.
1: When Dateline continues.
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2: Most everybody around Charleston, South Carolina seems to know who the county solicitor is. Scarlett is what people call her. Solicitor Scarlett Wilson, officially a well-known and popular prosecutor. And Solicitor Wilson had a problem. Actually, two problems. For one thing, though Heather Camp practically leapt at a deal to turn state's evidence against Ethan and plead guilty to murder in exchange, her credibility, as you'll soon see, was not exactly AAA. And despite all the information the A-team uncovered, what could be used in court was thin.
3: I mean, frankly, we didn't have a lot of evidence. We had a lot of opinions and we had a lot of conjecture, but actual evidence, it just wasn't there.
2: Kate's skeletal remains gave the solicitor none of the forensic evidence the juries like to see. The coroner was unable to establish even a cause of death. And as for those personal items of Kate's that they found in Ethan's apartment, those could just as easily have been gifts. The two were supposedly best friends, after all. And to top it off, there was the amazing tale that came with the state's star witness, Heather. Well, it's true, she helped the Warings investigators find Kate's body and agreed to testify against a man she revealed she actually married soon after the crime. But Heather was also, as Ethan's lawyer was discovering, a grade-A, world-class liar.
4: Not only was she a drifter, I mean, this was a true con artist, just with just the most horrid background of just anyone I'd ever seen. I mean, a true sociopath.
2: David Ayler was...

0: certain that Heather Camp, back on that train to Charleston, the Palmetto, took one look at Kate Waring and knew she'd found her ideal next mark. Why was Ehler so sure? His research, he said, had turned up enough Camp victims to fill a small bus to the poorhouse.
1: We had 13 different names for her that we could use, and we called all 13.
2: Ooh.
1: I mean, these were men and women all over the country. She would say that, you know, she was pregnant. She would say that her children had died of leukemia, that men had beat her.
0: Her scam? Troll the internet for men, latch onto one, move in, fleece him, and leave him with a mountain of debt. All the while pretending to be a doctor, an heiress, or the daughter of a mafia-style drug family.
3: That was probably the worst whirlwind I've ever been through, seen, done in my entire life.
0: There was Chris Beard, for example, in Pennsylvania.
3: Just being around her made me feel better because that's what I wanted, you know? I wanted to be loved.
0: He found her on the internet. In less than 2 months, they were engaged, and she said she was pregnant.
3: At the time that I had met her, I had no credit cards to my name whatsoever.
0: She persuaded him, he said, to get 15 cards, which she maxed out, leaving him $33,000 in debt. Oh, and by the way, she told Chris's sister-in-law, Lori,
4: that she was a pediatric burn specialist, and she had worked with children, and that was her specialty.
0: And as Lori had been having some behavior issues with her daughter, Heather gave the girl a blood test.
4: See if, you know, there was anything wrong with her.
0: And
4: she said, I just want you to know that, you know, your daughter's bipolar.
0: But it was odd. How would she know, based on a quick blood test, whether or not her daughter was bipolar? And why would Heather use her own diabetes kit for the test? Lori hit the internet just to check out the woman who was playing doctor with her child.
4: And found that, you know, she actually was a wanted felon.
0: So she called the cops, who arrested Heather in the act of spending more of Chris's money. But somehow Heather slipped off the hook. Though Lori pressed charges and pushed hard for a prosecution, nobody followed through. And Lori eventually gave up. Lives with the guilt now.
4: I think it was a month or so after I gave it up, that's when she came to D.C. and she had met Kate. And I always feel if I could have hung on one more month, I could have helped them get her.
0: Now, as he prepared to defend Ethan, David Ehler was feeling much better. His client's chief accuser, it appeared, was a practiced con artist. Would any jury believe her? Ethan might be naive, said Ehler, but his story, after all, had never changed.
1: They had gone out to dinner, he, Kate, and Heather. And then after they went out to dinner, he dropped Kate back off at her parents' home here in downtown Charleston. And spoke with her a couple times via text message that night, and he didn't talk to her again after that.
0: So it was all on Heather. And with her as Ethan's chief accuser, how could any jury convict him? But just days before the trial was to start, Solicitor Scarlett Wilson finally uncovered something the case lacked. A clear motive. She found it, she said, in letters Kate wrote to a friend just before she disappeared.
5: She's talking about how someone has tried to extend her credit limit or has tried to assume her identity and mess with her money in her bank. And she was livid. And I think Kate was threatening to get her father involved. And that was a new dimension
2: for
5: Heather Camp.
0: And she didn't need Katie as an enemy.
5: And I have no doubt Katie confronted Heather Camp with that.
0: And that, the prosecutor said, is when Heather Camp and Ethan Mack must have decided they had to keep her from talking. Kate Waring had to die.
5: He began to make the choice to join in the scam to rip off Kate Waring.
0: After finally, the prosecutor, Scarlett Wilson, felt ready, and almost a year to the day after Kate was found, she launched the trial of Ethan Mack, the sole defendant in the courtroom, Heather having taken that plea agreement. The Warings tried to prepare themselves, though what they saw defied preparation.
6: We had to see images and see what it was like when they found her and then go through all the forensics. And we were seeing that for the first time along with the jurors and all those other spectators in the courtroom.
0: One by one, the A-team took the stand, as did detectives and experts from the Charleston Police Department. to present the evidence.
4: Over a stupid forgery.
0: Prosecutor Wilson told the jury that Ethan and Heather killed Kate to avoid getting caught for forging Kate's checks and using her credit cards. And then Heather took the stand and told the jury it was Ethan, not her, who lured Kate to their tiny apartment, then smothered her, shocked her with a taser, drowned her in the bathtub, and dumped her body out on Wadmalaw Island because he thought no one would ever find her there. So, and did you think that you'd convince that jury?
5: I thought that the trial went better than I ever could have hoped.
0: Except that is for two things. One, would the jury believe Ethan actually killed his best friend, Kate? And two,
5: Heather Camp's a liar. Heather Camp's jealous of Kate. Heather Camp's the one stealing.
0: But Heather's testimony did seem to terrify one person, Ethan Mack himself. And it showed.
2: When he was in the courtroom, waiting for the jury to come back, we have that picture of him, that shot of him. What was happening with your client?
1: At that point, you know, true fear. You know, true fear. I could really see it.
0: What hold did Heather have on this man? Did the jury, did anybody have this crime figured out?
7: Coming up, a surprise from the jury and another one from Ethan Mack's mom.
1: His mother said, there's more to this story, and you need to tell it, and you need to tell it right now.
7: When Dateline continues.
8: 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And that's the sound of a fraud alert from Wells Fargo, flagging a charge for a pricey restaurant in Paris. Considering Claire isn't in Paris right now, that seemed odd to the bank and to Claire. Two taps later, Claire says nope to the charge, and Wells Fargo is on the case. 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
3: 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The draw is plus 280. Meanwhile, Argentina is favored to qualify for the next round at minus 300.
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2: You just never can tell how a jury will react to the facts of a complicated murder case or the accusations of a person like Heather Camp. Ethan Mack cooled his heels while his jury tried to decide if he did or did not smother, beat, taser, and drown his best friend, the woman he claimed was like a little sister to him. And then after 14 interminable hours, they trooped back into the courtroom and told the judge they could not decide whether or not Ethan was guilty of murder.
3: All right, what I'm going to do is, on the murder charge, I'm going to declare a mistrial on that.
2: Mistrial. A hung jury.
4: Huge letdown.
5: Right.
4: It wasn't going to be over. It wasn't going to end. We were going to possibly have to relive that whole event again.
2: As she packed up her files, Solicitor Scarlett Wilson vowed to find justice somehow. And then, quite unexpectedly, there was an intervention from a surprising source. It was Ethan Mack's own church-going, no-nonsense mother. She had testified during the trial, for her son, of course, gave a hint then of what she was made of.
6: Corrine Mack Dean, D-E-A-N.
7: Ethan's sort of a mama's boy, isn't he?
6: Yes, he is.
7: Do you know anything about your son having any involvement with Kate Waring's murder?
6: No.
7: If you did, would you stand here today and support him?
6: He knew I'll turn him in.
2: Then, as Ethan's mother sat through the rest of the trial, she heard things. She knew her son knew when he was hiding something, and so she went to see him in jail. Ethan's attorney, David Ayler, heard it all.
8: So it did get loud in that cell when they were talking.
9: It got very confrontational. Basically, his mother said, there's more to this story, and you need to tell it, and you need to tell it right now. You know, his mother wanted him to tell the truth and tell what happened.
2: And so it was decided. Soon after Ethan and his mother had their talk, he appeared before the judge and admitted he did participate in the murder of his good friend Kate. He agreed to plead guilty to voluntary manslaughter in exchange for a 25-year prison sentence.
10: Do you understand that the court still treats this as a guilty plea?
11: Yes, ma'am.
10: And that your criminal record will reflect it as a guilty plea?
11: Yes, ma'am.
2: Of course, since Heather pleaded guilty to murder and forgery and obstruction of justice, they didn't need a trial for her either. Guilty but mentally ill, by the way. At her sentencing, her therapist told the judge that Heather developed, after a deeply traumatic childhood, a whole basket of serious psychological disorders, some of which rendered her virtually incapable of separating truth from her elaborate fictions, and which led into her years of failed marriages, abandoned children, and constant grifting. If Heather was hoping for a shorter prison term because of all that, she didn't get it. Instead, Solicitor Scarlett Wilson noted she continued to lie about important details after she made her deal to testify. And because she broke the deal, the sentence, 39 years, 14 more than Ethan.
5: This was Heather Camp's kill. While certainly Ethan Mack was involved, and certainly he laid his hands on Kate, I do not believe that but for Heather Camp, we would be here.
2: Still, said Andy Savage after the fact, Solicitor Wilson could have had a much stronger case had the Charleston police acted more aggressively. Just one example. When police arrested Ethan and Heather,
12: because of their own incompetence, they released the property, the crime scene where the homicide took place. They turned it back over to the landlord without examining it. And so the landlord went in and vacated the premises. He took all their furniture out and put it in storage.
2: Cleaned the place.
12: It wasn't until over 2 weeks later They go in there knowing that the property had already been tainted, that the crime scene was destroyed.
2: No wonder Scarlett Wilson didn't have all the ammunition she'd like to have had, said Andy Savage.
1: No.
2: But the Charleston police said they didn't quite see it that way. They did take the case of Kate Waring very seriously, they said, right from the beginning. And the second-guessing from the A-team was rather puzzling, at least according to Captain Thomas Robertson, since retired.
11: I'm surprised. I really am. I think we both did a fabulous job. And I think the team of detectives that I had working from this agency and the support that we had, it was fantastic.
2: What may have looked like inaction, said then-detective, now prosecutor David Osborne, was actually a careful and thorough investigation, one that didn't leave out any possibilities.
8: Was there some point at which you thought, this girl has, she's probably dead. She's come to some serious harm.
13: And early on.
8: Early on. How many days after, would you say?
13: Within? I would say that, within that first week for sure.
8: Yeah. So you knew it was a murder investigation at that stage?
13: No. I mean, it could have been an overdose. It could have been an accidental death. I think we felt like we were probably dealing with a death investigation.
8: Right.
2: But neither Tom nor Janice Waring was the least bit satisfied. Hadn't the police suggested early on that Kate may simply have skipped town on her own? Didn't seem to the Warings they were trying very hard to find her. And what about all those other families of missing people, they asked? Families without the resources to hire an A-team.
4: Unfortunately, missing people are low on the priority list nationwide.
5: I feel like that a missing person or missing child should be just as important as a bank robbery, because lots of people never find out what happened to their child.
2: It was late after midnight when she came to the end of her story, ushered there by two people she believed to be good friends of hers. And nobody, not the Warings, not the A-team, not the police, has heard the story you are about to hear. The competing stories of the last hours and minutes of Kate Waring's life. Question is, whose story will you believe? Her longtime friend, the uncle of her godson, or the charming grifter, the woman who played with fate on the train? Coming up,
14: I had a big conscience, and he doesn't. He doesn't have conscience.
2: Heather versus Ethan.
15: Conniving, evil, lying type of person that do anything that she can to basically get her way.
2: Who was really behind Kate Waring's death? Two very different tales. When Dateline continues.
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0: They call it the Palmetto, the train that glides down the eastern seaboard. 8 hours from Washington to Charleston. Fine setting to meet a stranger.
1: Sat in the same seat?
2: Sat in the same seat, laughed, were joking the whole way, started talking.
0: Heather Camp, freshly supplied with jewelry and cash from her last mark, just by chance, found herself sitting with a young woman wearing jewelry and perhaps with access to such cash as Heather had never seen before.
1: What did you see in her? Why'd you like her?
2: She was funny. Very funny.
0: Now, sitting here in jail, Heather claimed she came to see Kate not as her next victim, but as a friend. And when in Charleston she professed her love for Kate's buddy, Ethan Mack, and then eventually married him, that love was true too, so she says now. And when she told them both all those well-practiced lies about being a doctor, about her husband and child being killed in an accident, etc., etc., those stories, she says, were just part of the shtick, she admits it, of a con artist.
2: That's what I do. That's who I am. That's the way I've learned how to survive.
0: But remember, in court, the prosecutor called Heather the mastermind who lied to con Kate, lied to manipulate Ethan, lied about murder.
1: You were the decision maker. You were the person who caused Kate's death.
2: I don't take it as that.
0: Stole from her, yes, but kill Kate? No, Heather Camp will not cop to that. Instead, this was the story the grifter had for us. It was all Ethan, right from the start.
2: My husband wanted to rip her off because she had money.
0: But wait, why would Ethan want any harm to come to his good friend Kate?
2: The trouble was, is that Ethan never considered her a friend.
1: Not a friend of hers at all?
2: No.
1: Not like a sister or anything?
2: No, he was babysitting her, and she became a problem for him.
0: Became a real problem, says Heather, when Kate found out that she and Ethan were stealing from her.
2: She was like, I'm going to put you guys in jail. And that scared Ethan.
1: Mm-hmm.
2: And the whole nightmare began that night because he was not going to go to jail.
1: So you're saying Ethan was the mastermind, not
2: yes.
1: you.
2: Yes.
0: And so after dinner that last night, says Heather, they took Kate back to their apartment. Ethan got her a little high.
2: After a couple of drinks, she was in a very good mood.
0: There was a big suitcase on the floor. Ethan dared her, says Heather, get in. She did. Didn't see the taser he was holding.
2: He starts tasing her and doesn't stop. And by the time he removes the taser, she's not moving inside the suitcase at all. He races into the bedroom, grabs a pillow off the bed, comes back in, pushes me away, unzips the suitcase, takes the pillow, compresses it over her mouth, grabs the wine bottle that is maybe 4 feet away, takes the wine bottle, crack, crack. I think maybe it's 3 times he hits her. He tells me to go inside the bathroom, start the water.
0: She was terrified, she says.
1: Didn't you say, Ethan, stop. Stop what you're doing.
2: I didn't say anything.
1: Didn't say anything at all? Why not?
2: I cried, but I didn't say anything. I didn't know what to do. I didn't know what to say. When he told me to do something, I did it.
0: She filled the tub, she says.
2: He asked me to help him pull her in there. I try, but I can't do it. I start crying, and I throw up in the toilet.
1: Why didn't you pull her out of the water?
2: At that point, the only thing I was thinking about was, how am I going to make it out of this house?
1: Did you think Ethan would kill you, too?
2: Why not? Who else knows but me? Why not? Why wouldn't I be next?
0: So she helped him put Kate's body in the car, watched him dump her out on Wadmalaw Island. And of course she lied, she admits, when she told Ethan she was pregnant, but that was just for the sake of her own safety, said Heather.
2: I thought, well, if I'm carrying his kid, I'm okay. He's not going to try to hurt me.
0: Really? And so then a moment later, when asked why she didn't just leave Ethan, slip away like she always did, she quite reverses herself.
2: I didn't want to. I really loved him.
0: But eventually, she says, she just had to confess.
2: Conscience is a and I had a big conscience. And he doesn't. He doesn't have a conscience.
0: And that's the God's honest truth, said Heather Camp, every single word. But there was another story to be told.
3: Dateline returns to the...

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1: Conniving, evil, lying type of person that do anything that she can to basically get her way.
2: Of course, it was different when Kate brought Heather around to see him that first time.
1: I said she attracted, she ain't an ugly female at all.
2: And talkative, told him all kinds of things.
1: She told me that her son died from a disease that she was trying to help find
3: the
1: cure for, because she was supposed to be a doctor. And she told me that her daughter and her husband got killed in a bad car accident.
2: Ethan was entranced, he said, claimed he believed everything she told him. That's when they moved in together, and each day he'd go to his hotel job and she'd head off to the hospital to her doctor work.
1: She would be getting up, putting on her makeup, putting on her scrubs, putting on her white jacket with her name that was sold in it.
2: But Heather had another story, says Ethan, one she had used on other marks, but he didn't know that members of her family were violent and powerful drug dealers. And one day, he says she told him a terrifying story. Her family members had learned that Kate Waring had sold out. She had ratted them out to police. Kate was going to have to die. And those drug kingpins decided Heather and Ethan would be the executioners.
1: She's saying that her family then basically telling her that she better get rid of Kate or they're going to get rid of us. Basically, and they're going to handle my family too. They're going to kill my family.
2: You believe this actually could happen?
1: I done seen people done get beat up over $5 and $10 and then get shoot after behind less than that.
2: So, Ethan's version of that awful night?
1: Basically, Heather zipped her up in the suitcase, and then that's when she came at me like, Ethan, you got to kill her.
2: Now, right then, Ethan, she's lying in that suitcase, top is zipped up. What you do as her friend is you go and unzip the suitcase and say, ha ha, okay, come on, get up. Right?
1: No, it wasn't.
2: That's not how it worked.
1: No, why it wasn't not? Like that. Because it's my mother, my sister, my daddy damn at stake too, and my life.
2: But, says Ethan, it was not he, but Heather who smothered Kate with the pillow.
1: I couldn't do it to her or kill her, so Heather pushed me out of the way and she jumped on top of her and started smothering her with the pillow. And I went into the room and I dropped down on my knees and I'd be like, Heavenly Father, please forgive me for what is going on and what I'm got to witness here and let happen in front of my face. So,
2: well, yeah, you were praying, but you weren't pushing her off. You weren't stopping it.
1: No, I couldn't stop her because, as it was said, that I still was thinking that those people were going to kill me.
2: I know, but let me challenge you for a minute because I know you're a good friend to her.
1: Yes, sir.
2: It's and like killing your sister, for God's
1: yes,
2: sake.
1: Yes, it is, and that's exactly what it's like.
2: The rest of it, the taser, the wine bottle bludgeoning, the drowning in the bathtub, all Heather, says Ethan, not him. And when he helped hide their crime, when he actually married Heather, that, says Ethan, is because she told him she was pregnant. She wasn't, of course, but Ethan says he believed her as usual and he wasn't about to abandon his child.
4: Yeah, I mean, but you're married to a killer. You got married to her after the murder.
1: Just yeah. For her to stop always threatening me with the running off and taking my baby.
2: God's honest truth, says Ethan, every single word. And now, at night, in his jail cell.
4: How often do you think about that moment?
1: Oh, I think about it a whole lot. Messes me up real bad. Thought I could have saved her and always been there to save her all the rest of the time and wouldn't let nobody harm her, but now look at me.
4: You're getting about what you deserve?
1: Yes, sir. I'm getting exactly what I deserve. I know I got to do this time in jail, but still, I can't bring her back. Whenever all of the powers that I ask for and how much I ask the Heavenly Father to take my life away, to bring hers back, it will not be done.
2: No, it will not. Not for him, not for the Warings. It was in court that Kate's father, Tom, read one of the last things she ever wrote.
4: They had gone to church together, he and the daughter who adored him, the girl about whom he worried so. And she scribbled something on a prayer note and stuffed it in a church pew. Just a couple of Sundays before she boarded that fateful train,
3: she wrote, "Please pray for my father, Tom Waring, who worries himself sick and for nothing. I am and will be fine. If I die tomorrow, I have lived through almost everything and more, and I am not afraid of anything. Just know that I pray for God's forgiveness for bringing tears to my daddy's eyes.

0: Hello, I'm Craig Melvin, and this is Dateline.
1: I'm freaking out. I walk in, and my sister's not there. Her door is open, her lights are on, her bed's undone. Everything was horrible, and I felt it.
2: She'd been fearless on the front lines in Iraq.
3: Pretty amazing. I saw her as like a really strong soldier.
2: But something had her terrified at home.
4: I'm just scared. I don't feel safe.
2: A desperate call to police, and then she vanished.
5: Something made her pretty scared.
6: Yes.
5: There's nothing to say what that was.
6: Right.
2: What had happened to this beautiful Army sergeant? That question would launch a spellbinding mystery.
7: There were a number of potential suspects, absolutely.
2: Was a killer out there?
1: She was in danger.
2: Could police catch him? They'd hatch a plan of virtual genius.
8: One of the detectives said, "You're not going to believe this."
0: Welcome to Dateline. Maribel Ramos was a fighter, joining the Army and doing two tours overseas before returning to civilian life. But even her military experience would not be enough to prepare her for the evil she'd battle back home. Here's Josh Mankiewicz with Mystery in Orange County.
9: Orange County, California. On TV, it's a place of sun, fun, and privilege. It's where the Real Housewives first aired their dirty laundry. It's where the kids from the OC showed us all what temperature cool really was. Around here, you get the sense that everyone's rich and white and lives in a mansion with a view of the Pacific. But step back from the coast, and you'll see the Orange County that isn't on TV. Not as wealthy, not as white, full of those who came here from somewhere else, chasing a better life and finding it in places like Santa Ana, a mostly working-class immigrant community in the shadow of Disneyland. It's the part of the OC where people know that to survive, they'll have to work hard. Maribel Ramos arrived here as a baby, leaving Mexico behind. She would not only survive here, but thrive. To tell you the truth, this should be the story of a woman who worked hard to change her life, and in doing so, carved a path for others to follow.
10: Hello? Hi, Orange Police.
9: But this story is going to end differently.
10: Why are you crying?
4: Because I'm afraid.
9: There are some parts of life that hard work just can't fix.
4: I'm just scared. I'm just, like, calling so that you guys know that if something happens, I did it because I was trying to defend myself.
9: Some things that are beyond our control.
4: All I'm trying to say is that I'm warning. Honestly, I will fight for my life, and I swear I will kill him.
9: All of this should have never reached that point of no return. So maybe it's a story of simple bad luck, of two lives that should never have come together.
5: Tell me about growing up with Maribel. What was she like?
1: Troublemaker. Mom wanted her to stay in home, and she wanted to go play baseball. And
5: tomboy?
1: Yes, yes.
9: Her sister Lucy says tomboy Maribel Ramos also had a spark.
5: I mean, she'd come in and immediately, introduce herself to everybody and
1: make friends, and people were drawn to her. Easy to talk to.
5: You saw boys interested in her?
1: Oh, definitely, yeah.
5: From an early age?
1: From an early age.
5: And that never ended, did it?
1: No.
9: Little sister Lucy remembers how Maribel was also in charge of watching out for her, while their single mother often worked two jobs to make ends meet.
5: You were how much younger?
1: 7 years younger.
5: A lot of girls wouldn't want their little sister tagging
1: along. No, she didn't want to, but she had to.
9: Yet even as a child, Maribel figured out that a different world existed, and she wanted to live there.
1: Oh, she knew at a young age that there was a lot more to life than what we had around us. There's things you can do and go to school and have opportunities and live in a nicer house.
5: She saw all of that.
1: Yeah, definitely.
9: Maribel Ramos knew she'd have to work hard to get what and where she wanted. After high school, she worked in security at Kmart and hatched a long-term plan to become a cop. But she'd need a college degree, and that meant money. So Maribel Ramos became Private First Class Ramos. She joined the Army hoping to use the GI Bill. Her first day was August 8th, 2001. And just 34 days later, the whole world changed.
5: We all sort of recoiled in horror, but you probably also thought, that's going to affect my sister.
1: Yes. I turn on the TV and the towers are crumbling. First thing I thought was, oh my gosh, my sister's going to war.
9: Lucy worried. Their mother worried. But Maribel was like a rock.
5: What did Maribel say about going overseas?
1: She didn't express her feelings about it. She just said, well, this is what's happening, sister. We need to talk to mom.
9: Maribel went to war in Iraq.
5: What was it like to see her in uniform?
3: It was pretty amazing.
9: Giselle Sendejas is Lucy's daughter, Maribel's niece.
3: Sometimes I wouldn't even see her as my aunt. I was just like, whoa, you're going out there like to save everybody.
5: You're proud of her?
3: Yeah.
9: Maribel learned to jump out of airplanes, and she manned the guns for armed convoys. She saw more than her share of combat. She also made sergeant, and when her tour in Iraq ended, she re-enlisted for another. She seemed fearless.
5: She could very easily have become a casualty.
1: Yes, and other people did die, other friends of hers.
9: In 2009, after two tours in Iraq, Maribel left the Army and set part two of her plan into action, enrolling in college. But adjusting back to civilian life wasn't as easy as Maribel had expected. Like a lot of war veterans, she suffered from post-traumatic stress disorder, or PTSD.
5: She'd seen some terrible things. Did she ever talk about that?
1: Not with me.
9: Instead, she focused on school, work, and family, especially her niece Giselle.
5: She kind of adopted you as this project.
3: Yeah.
5: And now, why did she do that?
3: I think it was because she wanted me to have the best.
9: As Giselle grew older, the self-improvement message sometimes came complete with push-ups. After all, Maribel was all Army.
3: When I would get in trouble, she would make me do exercise in order to, like, work off the punishment.
5: And all this time, Maribel was hammering away at Giselle. You're going to finish school.
1: Oh, yes.
5: You're going to study hard.
1: Mm-hmm.
5: You're going to have a career.
1: Yes. This is what you're going to do, mija. And she would tell her. Okay, Giselle? Yes, Tia.
9: Maribel got a dog and rented a two-bedroom apartment in the city of Orange, which she shared with a roommate, a quiet chemist named Casey Joy, who also had a dog.
1: I thought it was a perfect match. Like, he has a dog, she has a dog. He seems quiet, you know. He's not going to have all these people coming over.
9: By May 2013, everything seemed great. Maribel was leading by example, finishing up her degree in criminal justice at Cal State Fullerton. Giselle was following in her strong footsteps.
3: And she was dropping off money at my house because I had gotten good grades. And she had just got her hair done, dyed, and styled because for her graduation.
5: She looked great.
3: Yeah.
5: And she was happy.
3: Yeah, she was.
9: And that's why it made no sense when, just days later, Maribel Ramos, soldier, student, loving aunt, simply disappeared.
0: Coming up, what had happened to Maribel Ramos?
5: Nobody'd heard from her.
6: Nobody.
0: When Dateline continues.

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1: May 3rd, 2013 was a Friday, a day that should have been an easy day for Maribel Ramos. School was nearly over. Graduation was so close. But that morning, things weren't right.
2: I got a text from Casey at 10 a.m. and he said your sister didn't come home.
1: They'd been roommates for more than a year now. Casey felt protective of Maribel. He told Lucy he'd already called police to report her missing.
3: Orange Police Dispatcher Rose.
4: Oh, this is not an emergency, and I have a roommate, she's 36 years old, and she didn't come home last night.
2: So what I did is I texted her at 11, and I said, Happy Friday, because we usually text each other anyways. That was my way of connecting, and she didn't text me back.
5: Unusual?
2: Yes.
1: Lucy still wasn't worried. She knew her combat-hardened sister could take care of herself. But then evening came, and for Maribel, Friday night was softball night. She loved to play and never missed a game. But this Friday night, she didn't show. Now Lucy's phone was ringing, Maribel's teammates on the line.
2: They told me, go to the house, the police are there, do not take Giselle. I'm freaking out. And I walk in and my sister's not there. Her door is open, her lights are on, her bed's undone. My head started spinning. Everything was horrible, and I felt it.
1: Detective Joey Ramirez with the Orange Police Department got the call that evening, and he also had a bad feeling about everything.
6: It sounds like you were taking this pretty seriously from the get-go.
7: Absolutely.
6: Why couldn't she just be off by herself or with some other friends, and maybe she lost her phone or forgot to call?
7: That was our hope, that she was just missing and that she'd come walking through the door. But the family and friends had expressed that she was very responsible.
6: And nobody'd heard from her?
7: Nobody.
1: So Ramirez and his team went into action. They quickly figured out that if she left on her own accord, it didn't look like Maribel had planned to be out long.
6: She left her car at home.
7: Her car was there. Her keys were gone. Her phone was gone.
1: But her toothbrush was there. So was her big purse she used when she had a lot to carry. KC returned home hours after police first got there. He again told the cops what he'd told them that morning, that Maribel was missing. Lucy and the softball team went to the police station, hoping for answers. But morning came, and there weren't any. So channeling her big sister, Lucy decided to stop waiting and make her own luck.
2: I woke up on Saturday and I thought, wow, this is seriously happening. So I posted a picture of her on Facebook and it was immediate. People went into action.
1: Friends from the university got together, family members, her roommate. Lots of people whom Maribel had touched wanted to help. They hung flyers in English and Spanish. They reached out to reporters.
8: It's very not like her after 8 years of service in the Army to just disappear.
9: Unusual thing was being next day, Friday morning, she was not here.
10: I helped my mom pass out flyers around school, pretty much anything I could do.
6: Did you think they'd find her?
10: Yes, I did.
1: Giselle was 14 at the time, but Detective Ramirez, who's been a cop for more years than Giselle's been alive, was not as hopeful.
6: She's not using her cell phone. She's not taking any money out. No one's heard from her. When you've picked up no trace of her after a couple of days, you still think you're looking for a living person?
7: The percentages are starting to drop, not in our favor.
6: Because by then you've called all the hospitals.
7: All hospitals, jails.
6: There's an alert out that any police officer, in Southern California sees her?
7: Correct. And the media was also helping.
6: And nothing.
7: Nothing.
1: No Maribel on security tape from any nearby store. Police checked all of them. They found only this image from the security camera outside the manager's office for her apartment complex. It's Maribel paying the rent. It's May 2nd at 8:18 p.m., the night before anyone realized she had disappeared. Maribel seems to be alone. So what the cops needed to do was talk to everyone who was anyone in Maribel's life. Turns out there were a lot of people they suddenly needed to get to know, including a current boyfriend, an ex-boyfriend, and someone Maribel had just met, a guy she'd made a date with online, a guy whose name Maribel had apparently kept completely to herself.
5: Coming up, that haunting phone call.
11: I'm just scared.
6: Something that happened to make her pretty scared.
7: Yes.
5: When Dateline continues.

0: This is the sound of Claire cooking dinner at home. And that's the sound of a fraud alert from Wells Fargo flagging a charge for a pricey restaurant in Paris. Considering Claire isn't in Paris right now, that seemed odd to the bank and to Claire. Two taps later, Claire says nope to the charge and Wells Fargo is on the case. However you make money work, Wells Fargo can work with that.
1: Wells Fargo Bank, N.A., member FDIC.

0: This is the city of Orange, California, in the county of Orange, California. Much of it is a small town stuck in time. There's a university, a zoo, cute local businesses, and a police department that doesn't have to deal with a lot of violent crime. After all, the happiest place on earth is just down the street. But in May 2013, Detective Joey Ramirez was far from happy. He had a lot of ground to cover and a strong sense that time was against him as he tried to figure out what had happened to Maribel Ramos.
1: She just vanished.
2: Yes.
1: How often does that kind of thing happen?
3: It doesn't happen often.
0: Ramirez started by investigating the men in Maribel's life. It turned out there were a few of them.
1: Did you know she was doing all that online dating? Did she talk about that?
4: Yeah, she did.
0: Maribel sometimes met guys through a website called Plenty of Fish. That's how she found Paul Lopez. They'd been dating for a few months, and Paul had even joined her weekly softball game. Lopez was the last person Maribel talked to on the phone. Now police wanted to talk to him.
5: You know, you're not under arrest, anything like that.
6: Oh, I wouldn't think so.
0: Ramirez sat across from Paul and asked about his relationship with Maribel.
6: Nothing's been, like, exclusive. It's just been, you know, dating.
5: Okay. Yeah. You date other people, too?
6: Me, yeah.
5: Okay. You don't know if she dates other people or not?
6: I don't ask, don't tell.
0: And he asked Lopez where he was on the night Maribel disappeared.
5: Did you come into Orange at all on Thursday?
6: No.
0: Police also had to consider this. Maribel had told Lucy that things weren't working out with Paul Lopez.
4: She wasn't a match with Paul, so she was online talking to people.
0: Maribel was back on Plenty of Fish and had met a new man. He was a photographer who'd worked a lot with the military. It was a connection for both of them.
1: How did she describe that guy?
4: She said, oh, I met someone. He's very interesting. We have a lot in common.
1: And you thought what? Good?
4: I thought great.
0: They planned a date for Cinco de Mayo. But 2 days before that date was to happen, Maribel vanished. So police talked to that photographer and made a recording of the conversation.
5: You're saying you never actually met her in person?
6: No.
0: So he said, anyway. There was also an ex-boyfriend who'd been calling. Police needed to check him out. And there was this lead.
3: There was a person at Cal State Fullerton that was in the Veterans Association with her that had given her a bad feeling. He may have wanted to pursue some sort of dating relationship.
1: But it gave her a bad feeling. How?
3: She wasn't interested in him, and she didn't give him any attention, yet he didn't go away.
1: So he made her feel uncomfortable.
3: Correct.
0: And by now, Detective Ramirez had learned something else. Just a little over a week before she vanished, Maribel Ramos had called 911.
7: Hi, Orange Police. Hi, it's not an emergency, but I just, is it recording?
8: Is there a what?
7: Is this conversation recording?
8: Yes, every conversation is recorded.
0: Maribel wanted it on the record. She wanted police to know that she was very afraid of someone.

0: I'm just, like, calling so that you guys know that if something happens, I did it because I was trying to defend myself.
1: She might have been afraid, but this army-strong woman who'd always taken care of herself feared she might be the one putting the hurt on her attacker.
0: All I'm trying to say is that I'm warning. Honestly, I will fight for my life, and I swear I will kill him.
2: Something had happened to make her pretty scared.
3: Yes.
2: There's nothing on the call to say what that was.
3: Right.
1: What was she afraid of? Not clear. Who was she afraid of? That was another story entirely.
4: Coming up.
5: So you were doing your own surveillance?
6: Yes.
4: Did her roommate know something that police didn't? When Dateline continues.

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4: Norway will take on England in Miami, and Argentina will face Switzerland in Kansas City. Many are expecting England and Norway to be a close match. The draw is plus 280. Meanwhile, Argentina is favored to qualify for the next round at minus 300.
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5: Welcome back. I'm Craig Melvin. Mirabel Ramos had joined the Army to put herself through college, but just days away from her graduation ceremony, she vanished. Earlier, Mirabel had called police to say she was in danger and afraid for her life. What was it, or who was it, that had her so concerned? Here again is Josh Mankiewicz with Mystery in Orange County.

0: By now, posters blanketed the city of Orange. Maribel Ramos was missing, and her family was frantic.
1: As soon as I got a call that she didn't show up to her baseball game, I got the worst feeling in the world.
0: Putting himself out there with all the rest was Maribel's roommate, Casey Joy.
2: She's my only family I have. She's my best friend, and I need her to come back, that's all.
0: KC had moved from Tennessee to Southern California for a job. He had no family and few friends here. So he turned to Maribel, and she was happy to include him. She even arranged for KC to tutor her niece in math.
3: He seemed nice, respectful. He liked to be involved with the family and my aunt.
4: He didn't have a family of his own, so he kind of attached himself to yours.
3: Yeah.
4: But they weren't boyfriend and girlfriend.
3: No.
0: Even so, in photos, Maribel and KC seemed to be having a great time. They even went on a cruise together. Soon, police would be talking with KC Joy.
5: You want to pick up a business card, sir?
6: Yeah.
5: Because I like to keep track of names straight.
6: Yeah, that's a good idea.
0: The formality's over. Yeah, Detective Ramirez started asking about Maribel.
7: As you know, right now, there's some people, some family and friends that are worried about Maribel, your roommate.
5: I'm also a friend, and I care about her very much.
0: But he said he had no idea what happened to her.
7: So when was the last time that you saw her?
5: About 9 p.m. That's when we talked, about 9 o'clock, and I went out.
0: That was Thursday night, May 2nd, 2013. The next night, when the cops were called to Maribel's house, KC wasn't there. He explained he'd been so worried that he did his own investigation, watching his own front door from his car parked out front.
5: Or those movies and detective movies, somebody always comes back to their crime scene or whatever. I want to see who's going to knock on my door. So I just parked the car in the front. I took my notebook, had a binocular in there.
8: So you were doing your own surveillance?
5: Yes.
0: It sounded a little odd. Maybe KC had just seen too many crime movies. But if he had, then he'd probably know cops don't miss little details like, well, like this.
9: He's sitting across the table from me. He's wearing a short sleeve shirt. He has jeans on and sandals. And instantly I can see he has scratches on both his arms. He's got a scratch across his forehead from his hairline to his eye.
7: How'd you get all these scratches on you?
5: We go to Eisenhower Park all the time.
7: Uh-huh.
5: Well, now you go exactly, you go, we pick up by the pond.
7: Uh-huh.
5: We pick up fishing lines all the time. You go there, fishing lines.
7: Those are from fishing?
5: No. I'm ready to explain.
0: KC explained he was walking the dogs when he saw a fishing line in a bush. Worrying about the ducks in the park getting caught in the line, he reached in to remove it and got all those scratches.
4: You've been around long enough, you can tell the difference between scratches that a person might get, you know, reaching into a bush or from an animal, and scratches that somebody would get during an actual fight with another person.
9: Right. And some of the scratches on his arms did look like scratches that would be from something other than fingernails. But there was one particular set of scratches on his right bicep that, to me, clearly looked like scratches from a hand.
4: And that says to you he was in a fight.
9: It does.
7: When was the last time you guys had any sort of an argument?
5: Actually, that Thursday.
7: This Thursday?
0: That was the last night anyone saw Maribel, the night she was caught on camera paying the rent, which, KC said, was what they were arguing about.
7: What would happen?
5: Rent money.
7: Tell me about that.
5: Because I'm supposed to move out.
0: It turned out KC had recently lost his job and could no longer pay his share of the rent. Maribel had asked him to move out. That was reason for concern, of course. And so was this. Detective Ramirez had learned about the 911 call Maribel had made 11 days before she disappeared. And he knew that in that call, the man Maribel said she might have to kill was KC Joy.
10: His full name is Juan Chul, but what I understand is Juan Chul Joy.
7: Now, weren't the police out to your house recently because you guys had an argument?
5: We've been drinking quite a bit that night, and she started yelling at me.
0: Casey said it was all just a drunken misunderstanding.
5: I don't like you. I'm not attracted to you. She starts screaming and yelling. I said, Maribel, we had a great time tonight. What's the problem?
0: What was the problem? Detective Ramirez heard from Maribel's family something very interesting. Casey Joy had wanted to be more than just roommates with Maribel Ramos. Lucy told us the same thing.
4: When did it become apparent to you that Casey sort of had a crush on your sister?
1: He called me, and then he just says, I'm in love with your sister. So I was like, oh, this is great.
4: Because you knew that your sister wasn't in love with him.
1: Yes, and that's a bad situation. So at that point, I'm like, okay, Casey, you know, you're a good man, and I'm sure you'll find somebody out there for you, but...
4: But it's not going to be her.
1: Yeah.
0: Now, the woman KC had told Lucy he wanted had told him that not only did she not love him, but he had to basically get out of her life. Despite that, KC continued talking with police.
4: Mr. Joy was being cooperative.
9: He was.
4: Talking to officers, let you guys take stuff out of the house.
9: He did.
4: And never showed up with a lawyer.
9: He did not.
4: Doesn't sound like that did a lot to set aside your suspicions.
9: No, he didn't.
0: Suspicions, sure, but no proof a crime had even occurred. Maribel Ramos was missing. That's all anyone knew.
6: Ready, sir?
0: And so, Casey Joy walked out of that police station, like all the other men in Maribel's life, a free man.
11: Finally, the clue they'd been waiting for. And you won't believe how they got it. Coming up.
4: No one had searched there.
12: No.
4: But he's looking at it.
12: Yes.
9: He knew a lot more than he was telling us.
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Norway will take on England in Miami, and Argentina will face Switzerland in Kansas City. Many are expecting England and Norway to be a close match. The draw is plus 280. Meanwhile, Argentina is favored to qualify for the next round at minus 300. 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

0: This is the sound of Claire cooking dinner at home. And that's the sound of a fraud alert from Wells Fargo flagging a charge for a pricey restaurant in Paris. Considering Claire isn't in Paris right now, that seemed odd to the bank and to Claire. Two taps later, Claire says nope to the charge and Wells Fargo is on the case. However you make money work, Wells Fargo can work with that.
1: Wells Fargo Bank, N.A., member FDIC.

0: The days were ticking by, and still no Maribel. Forensic results were coming in. DNA, fingerprints, cell phone data. None of it adding up to anything that told the cops what had happened to her. So police were looking at the usual suspects, like her boyfriend, Paul Lopez. Lopez works for the gas company and goes from call to call in a company truck. The GPS on that truck puts him nowhere near the city of Orange on the night Maribel was seen on that security video. That is, until about midnight. Lopez told police that's when he went home. He said he was alone and could prove it.
1: My parking spot's actually right by a surveillance camera.
2: So the surveillance camera would show you parking?
0: That was enough to get Lopez off the list. There was that ex-boyfriend who'd been calling. Maribel had never mentioned he'd been a problem, and police didn't think he was involved. There was the photographer from the website Plenty of Fish. His cell phone data placed him in San Diego, out of the area at the time in question. And the veteran from Cal State who'd come on too strong? He was in Japan. None of them could be connected to Maribel's disappearance. So in the end, there was just one person the cops couldn't stop looking at. The first person to report Maribel missing, her roommate, Casey Joy.
3: Orange Police Dispatcher Rose.
4: Oh, this is not an emergency, and I have a roommate, she's 36 years old, and she didn't come home last night.
0: He was also the last to see her alive.
5: I felt she most likely was dead. I felt that there was a high probability Mr. Joy was responsible for it, and he knew a lot more than he was telling us.
0: So Detective Ramirez became Casey Joy's shadow, appearing in the morning and then later by moonlight. Hours after Casey's first police interview, a cheerful Joey Ramirez showed up at his house.
6: Hey, Casey, how are you? Can we come in?
0: He brought a voice recorder and a few more questions.
6: How are you this morning?
7: All right.
6: Good.
0: Detective Ramirez already knew the answers to some of them.
5: So when you say work, she works at...
7: Fullerton.
5: Cal State Fullerton?
0: And to some, he didn't.
6: Did you have any marks on your legs or anything? Okay, well, let me just ask you. Do you have any injuries on your legs?
7: No.
6: You have no injuries on your legs whatsoever?
7: No, I don't have any.
6: Okay.
0: Then Ramirez showed up again that night.
6: Casey, Joey.
5: Hey, just a couple quick questions for you, and I'll get out of here.
6: How are you doing? Are you okay?
7: I'm fine.
8: How many times did you talk to him?
5: I believe I talked to him at least 9 times.
0: Ramirez tried scaring Casey about potential evidence found in his car.
9: Why would there be blood in the red Versa?
7: Blood? Yeah, right. You tell me there's a blood. I don't know anything about it. What blood? You tell me.
0: Tried backing Casey into a corner about what might be found on Casey's hard drive.
9: Well, the good thing is, if there's anything that you ever deleted that you wish you hadn't, we should be able to help you out with that.
8: You're hoping he's going to think to himself, okay, everything I've deleted, they're going to say.
5: Right.
8: Didn't work.
5: We were swinging and missing regularly on a daily basis.
0: Casey Joy was willing to talk, repeatedly, without an attorney.
9: Bree, this is Casey. He's been very cooperative with us. He's got
10: Hustling movie, now you can take this and take a fingerprints.
8: He says to you, oh, I've seen this movie, and now you're going to take my fingerprints. He's like a pro. He's seen it all.
5: He's being very relaxed. I felt that he was very confident that we weren't going to figure it out.
0: What Mr. Joy apparently didn't know was that other officers were watching him 24/7. The surveillance teams noticed he was spending a lot of time at the public library, and he was using the computers there, probably because police had taken away his phone and Maribel's computer, which was the one KC normally used.
5: Initially, we would have undercover policemen go into the library, walk around him, see what he's doing. And at one point, he's seen Googling, can a cell phone be tracked if it's turned off?
8: Well, that's certainly suspicious.
5: It is.
8: Detective Ramirez was consulting daily with Orange County Deputy District Attorney Scott Simmons. There are things that can be called into question, but they're not immediately proof of anything.
11: Exactly, and that's why we didn't arrest him right away.
8: Police needed to see exactly what Casey Joy was doing on those library computers. That would require a very unusual plan. They obtained a search warrant allowing them to watch, in real time, every move made on the computer. This is a recording of Casey's actual computer keystrokes and mouse clicks. That's Casey checking his email. That's Casey applying for a job. That's Casey typing in, how long does it take a body to decay? Suspicious maybe, but not enough. And then he did this.
5: He pulled up a Facebook page that showed there was going to be an awareness walk in the near future.
8: A walk to help find Maribel.
5: It was. He Google mapped Matt Park and zoomed in onto it. He then panned out, navigated over about 8 to 10 miles.
8: This area that he was zeroing in on, was it an area that had crossed your field of vision at all?
5: No.
8: Here, Casey is Google mapping a place that no one had searched. Watch as he zooms in to that area with the tree.
12: That tree didn't figure in the investigation in any way?
11: Not in any stretch of the imagination.
12: And no one had searched there?
11: No.
12: And no reason for that to be in the paper or anywhere else?
11: No. I mean, it's out in a remote canyon location.
12: But he's looking at it?
11: Yes. Yes.
8: By the time Casey was walking out of the library that afternoon, police were already headed to that tree.
13: Coming up, another startling discovery.
14: This is way off the beaten path. We didn't know what to think.
13: When Dateline continues.

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0: Welcome back. Police were growing confident they knew who was involved in the disappearance of Maribel Ramos. There had not been an arrest, but that was about to change. Here's Josh Mankiewicz with a conclusion of mystery in Orange County.
1: As he dug deeper into Casey Joy's background, Detective Joey Ramirez found more and more evidence that Casey was infatuated, even obsessed, with Maribel Ramos. For instance, the time Maribel told KC he was too old for her, and he responded by getting plastic surgery.
2: $12,000 later, he's got a different face.
3: Correct.
2: And he says the reason he got it is because of the woman who's missing.
3: Correct.
1: Now, here was KC at the public library, Google mapping a remote wilderness area. Since the dawn of detective novels, killers have returned to the scene of the crime. But these days, there's no need for the bad guy to even get in his car. Now it can be done with the click of a mouse. The good guys still have to do it the old-fashioned way. Detective Sean Hayden got the call on the radio. Drive out to rustic Majesca Canyon, southeast of the city of Orange.
4: We didn't know what to think. This is very rural area. No one would be out here mountain biking or hiking. This is way off the beaten path.
1: At the other end of the two-way radio, Detective Brian Stanley was re-watching Casey's Google search, trying to give Detective Hayden better directions. Casey focused on an intersection and then moved over to the tree.
5: In the center of the shot, there's one tree that looks like a bush out in the middle of the wash. So I told him to look for that tree and then in the wash from that area.
1: Hayden and his partner found the tree, then moved off the road and past the barbed wire fence. And then they knew they were close.
4: As we were kind of trekking through this brush here, the first and foremost thing we found was an overwhelming smell of like a decaying body or something dead. And my partner and I kind of turned our head and we looked over and we saw this kind of shallow gravesite.
1: At long last, there she was.
3: One of the detectives called and said, "Joe, you're not going to believe this. We found her."
1: Maribel Ramos had been left alone in that dusty canyon since before anyone knew she was missing. Now Ramirez knew it was time for one last meeting with Casey Joy.
6: Well, thanks for coming down here voluntarily. I really appreciate it.
7: You're going to give me a ride back to the library, then I'll have to walk.
1: Ramirez didn't tell Casey that Maribel had been found. He just tried for the final time to get KC to be the one who would say what had happened.
3: KC, I think that you have the answers in your heart, that you do, and that you should share them.
1: So once again, KC Joy walked out of the interview room. He didn't get far. This time he was arrested and charged with the murder of Maribel Ramos, the woman he had loved who had not loved him. When he was taken into custody, KC Joy was wearing Maribel's dog tags. Casey Joy pleaded not guilty, and in July 2014, a year after Maribel vanished, he went on trial for her murder.
8: It's Maribel Ramos. Maribel is no longer with us.
1: The prosecution laid out the evidence against Casey: the unrequited love, the scratches, the 911 call, and finally the computer searches.
8: He's wondering, how close is Maribel's body to where they're doing that awareness search? That's why he goes to Google Maps.
6: That it was murder.
1: The defense pointed out there was no DNA, fingerprints, cell phone info, or standard forensic evidence that tied KC Joy to Maribel's murder or to the crime scene.
6: We don't know what happened. What kind of force was used? Nobody knows. Who used it first? Nobody knows. Was there a weapon used? Was it used by Maribel or was it used by Casey Joy? Nobody knows.
1: All true, but the computer searches were enough for the jury.
9: We, the jury, in the above entailed action, find the defendant, Quancho Joy, guilty of the crime of felony to wit.
1: Casey Joy was convicted of second-degree murder, after which he told me the jury got it wrong.
2: Are you dangerous?
10: Me? I'm the perfect, most honest guy there is, and most trustworthy. I'm a gentleman.
2: You had a crush on her?
10: Nope, we are absolutely not. You know, I always maintain that we are platonic friends.
2: You never told Lucy that you had a crush on her.
10: Nope, I never said that.
2: You never said you were in love with her.
10: Nope, never said that either.
2: You weren't obsessed with her.
10: Nope, I was not obsessed with her.
1: The plastic surgery? His choice, he says. Not done for Maribel. And the computer search of the area where Maribel's body was found? Casey says he didn't do it. Someone else did, by remotely accessing the same computer right after he had used it.
2: You don't think that's quite a coincidence?
10: It may be a coincidence, but I didn't do it.
2: You're being framed here?
10: I said yes. If I had a paid attorney, somebody like O.J. Simpson had it, I won't be here right now. I'd be out.
2: So the problem here is not that you're guilty, it's that you don't have enough money.
10: Exactly. It seems like money talks. If you had money, I would not be here.
1: Casey Joy was sentenced to 15 years to life for killing Maribel Ramos.
2: What do you think happened?
8: I think she went to bed, and I think what he did is he got a pillow and smothered her. And as he's got this pillow over her face, she struggles a little bit. And I believe that's where he got the scratches on his right tricep.
2: If Mr. Joy hadn't done that Google map search leading you essentially to the body, would he be a free man?
3: If no other evidence came up, yes.
2: He'd be a person of interest in a cold case.
3: Correct.
1: Maribel Ramos graduated from college posthumously. Her niece Giselle, whom Maribel had always hoped would follow in her footsteps, instead ended up walking the path meant for her aunt.
11: I received her diploma and I got to sit in her seat and walk up stage and receive everything.
12: It was difficult to see my daughter in such pain walking for her aunt.
13: Maribel Ramos, we lost his gal a couple years ago. She was an Army veteran.
1: Every Wednesday in the city of Orange, they lower the flag for the fallen who served. But Maribel has a legacy. Giselle seems well on her way to becoming the successful woman Maribel had hoped for.
2: Your mom says that you've sort of been the rock.
11: Yeah.
2: That they wouldn't have made it through this without you.
11: Yes.
2: Where'd you get that toughness?
11: From her.
2: From Maribel?
11: Yeah.
0: That's all for this edition of Dateline. I'm Craig Melvin. Thanks for watching.

0: Welcome to Morning Joe Weekend on this Saturday morning. Let's get you caught up on the big stories of the week. Usually we sort of tee up all the top stories, but Sam Stein, you actually did it yesterday for us in a post that you put out. The cycle the Trump White House seems to have the media in following all these different narratives. You wrote, quote, casually back to war with Iran, casually back to violent confrontations with ICE, casually back to sporadic trade war policy, casually back to demanding Greenland, and soon to be casually back to litigating the Epstein files. Where to begin?
1: Well, I'll tell you, and Sam, since economics is the key issue in this campaign, and I talked last week, and most pollsters, a lot of pollsters called me after, said, yeah, that's exactly right. The three top issues are one, costs, two, costs, three, costs. The Wall Street Journal editorial page this morning, their lead editorial is on how Donald Trump's tariffs are jacking up costs. And they say businesses don't know what the trade rules or tariffs are going to be in a few years or even tomorrow with Mr. Trump. His trade oscillations and border taxes are a major reason the economy hasn't performed as well during his first term and why Americans are so unhappy. That's the Wall Street Journal. That's not the Nation. That's the Wall Street Journal. And so you have the Wall Street Journal saying that these tariffs are hurting the economy badly. And then you have the Iran war, which, of course, we can't stumble out of with Iran controlling the strait. So the president's in a difficult position because we went in the first place. But still, you have this feedback loop. And as you said, next week when Todd Blanche, the guy who tried to cover up these files, according to Maggie and Jonathan's book, he was a mastermind in the Situation Room of trying to cover this up while JD would say, hey, let's get everything out. The president won't mind. That's going to put just Todd Blanche's hearings are going to put the Epstein files front and center for another week.
2: Yeah, I guess I wrote this because I was shocked at how little attention or emotion, I suppose, was happening around the fact that we were now bombing Iran again. You know, this memorandum of understanding had lasted a couple days and suddenly we were back at war, but no one seems to have noticed it. It's like a sort of slow burn war. And then I looked up, and then, of course, this horrible story out of Houston where this Lorenzo Rojo is killed mm-hmm. by ICE. And I thought back to Minnesota and just the sort of visceral reaction everyone had when Renee Good and then Alex Preddy were killed. And it felt like we were just sort of casually again accepting the idea that ICE had just shot a man. And then, you know, of course, Trump is overseas and he's talking and he's like, I'm just going to cut off trade with Spain. Just going to cut it off entirely. And I thought back to the spring of 2025 when he would do these kind of sporadic announcements. And I'm like, that is a radical thing to say we're just going to cut off trade with a country. Yeah. Holy, that should be a huge story, but we're just doing this. And then, of course, the Epstein files. And it just got me to thinking that, and this is not a unique observation because this is sort of the thing that underpins basically 10 years of Trumpism, which is we grow so callous to this stuff that it becomes almost accepted in our universe, right. Or at least it becomes part of our universe. And the Overton window switches so much that suddenly it just seems every day that a man is killed by an ICE agent, or that we cut off trade with the country, or that we're just casually bombing another country. And it just that is Trumpism, right? We just become inert to it.
0: Well, and there's a description for that you can lead to a conclusion, but let's focus in on what's going on in Houston. There are growing calls for an independent investigation into the fatal shooting of Lorenzo Salgado Rojo by ICE agencies during a traffic stop in Houston on Tuesday. The Department of Homeland Security says Salgado weaponized his vehicle and tried to run over an agent who fired in self-defense. Where have we heard that before?
1: Yeah, and it's always been a lie before. I mean, when they gunned down Renee Good through her side window, they claimed that she weaponized. It was a total lie, but that total lie spread by ICE agents, that total lie was spread by Kristi Noem, that total lie was spread by right-wing media people. That lie about the shooting down, the gunning down of Renee Good through the side window spread by the entire MAGA ecosystem, and it was disgusting. Proved to be a lie. It proved to be a lie because they had video.
0: And those ICE agents, one of them at least, out on the job. So, again, just like before, surveillance video.
1: These people are being gunned down in the streets of America. Let me say that again. Like Sam said, I don't think we've grown numb to this. I think people in the White House have grown numb to this. You're gunning down people in the streets of America. Gunning down people in the streets of America. This is not going well.
0: No, it traumatizes and terrorizes communities.
1: And politically, it's horrible for you. And yet you just continue. And as we have said here from the very beginning, you will never get the numbers that you want to get. That this is politically not sustainable. When you just go out and you put these random numbers out there telling ICE agents you have to go out and you got to get these numbers or else you're going to get in trouble. You won't be able to keep your job. That's not sustainable because you will never reach those numbers. You need to go to a plan B or a plan C because this ends in tragedy every time.
0: Well, and they're ultimately here, like in these other cases in Minneapolis, it ultimately was surveillance video obtained by local station KHOU, raising questions about the ICE account of what happened. The footage shows agents in an unmarked SUV attempting to box in Salgado's van before he makes a U-turn and drives away. The SUV then makes a three-point turn and drives forward to follow the van. The shooting itself is not captured, but separate video reportedly shows no visible damage to the ICE vehicle, contradicting claims it was rammed. There is also no body cam footage of the incident. The family is demanding all evidence be released and for an independent investigation to take place. They also say the three men who witnessed the shooting, including the victim's brother, are being pressured to sign, get this,
1: this just sounds
0: deportation
1: like a massive
0: papers.
1: Cover-up once again, because this is what ICE does.
0: Federal investigators.
1: This is what ICE does. They lie. They continued lying after they gunned down Renee Good through the side window. They continued lying about Alex Preddy, but the video was there, and it will come out here, too. The lies will undo them, and they are gunning down people. And by the way, making U-turns for ICE in this case and in Renee Good's case, is that grounds for killing somebody, for gunning down somebody? Because this guy that you killed, he wasn't even who you were after. Just all the shooting into cars.
0: So
1: it's remarkable.
0: Similar to Minneapolis, the evidence, the investigation, even reportedly the body, potential witnesses, all being swept away. I mean, if they're trying to deport witnesses after immediately saying that this man was trying to ram them with his car, that's fitting a pathetic profile of attempting to say what happened before anyone has any idea what happened. And in a situation where someone is shot in the street, the rush to judgment is the first sign that something is completely wrong.
1: Well, and Willie, we saw this again, time and time again. We saw it up in Minneapolis. We saw it with Renee Good. We saw it with Alex Preddy. They lied through their teeth time and time again. We don't know the facts on the ground yet because they don't want us to know the facts on the ground. They don't want us to hear what the witnesses have to say. They don't, you know, they've reportedly taken them into custody and are trying to self-deport them. And so again, if Americans assume from past actions that they're lying through their teeth, well, they you know, if past is prologue, they're probably right.
3: Joe, I was reading the statements from a few months ago in the shootings and the deaths of both Renee Good and Alex Preddy. You basically can cut and paste what the Department of Homeland Security said about those shootings with what they're saying here, which is that this man, Mr. Rojo, quote, weaponized his vehicle. They haven't called him a domestic terrorist yet, as they did with Alex Preddy. And of course, everything that Kristi Noem, who's now gone, but everything that ICE said in those moments turned out to be false because we had video, because we had eyewitness accounts. But their reflex is to lie about it. And Gene Robinson, they've lost all credibility. The minute you hear this explanation from ICE, you can't believe it because of our experience in the last year or so. We should also point out there were no body cams. That was part of the one of the changes that was supposed to come about after the shooting deaths of Alex Pretty and Renee Good. Where were the body cams? They didn't have any in this incident. Mr. Arojo had lived in the United States for 35 years, going to a job in construction, has three kids. And also, we should point out, they shot and were pursuing the wrong people. They thought they had surveilled a white van with someone that looked like someone they were going through. What does that mean? That they were Latino, maybe? I don't know. But we need some answers on this because they were looking for someone who was not in the van that they pulled over. And because they got it wrong, there was a confrontation. And now Mr. Arojo is dead because of it.
4: Yeah, they pulled over a guy who looked Latino. They were racial profiling, which, of course, they're not supposed to do, except that's kind of okay to do now, thanks to the Supreme Court, once again. So, look, this is exactly what ICE has done before. It's infuriating to see people gunned down in our streets in this way. I just hope that soon, like in 5 minutes, there has to be some federal judge who's going to order that witnesses and evidence be preserved, at least kept in the United States, until this is properly investigated, let alone adjudicated, because you cannot believe a single word ICE says, just not a single word, including A and V. It's completely, they just lie. They lie. And do we accept this? As Sam Stein said, you know, it's just another Friday, right? We accept stormtroopers, seizing and not just seizing, but killing people in the streets of one of our major cities for no reason, the wrong person. It's incomprehensible that this takes place in the United States of America that just celebrated 250 years of freedom, but seems to really want to go back on that now.
1: Where are all these hedge fund guys in their Maseratis that have "Don't Tread on Me" like license plates in the state of Florida? Where "Don't Tread on Me"? What are you talking about? "Don't Tread on" like don't borrow your driver? Is that what you mean? Like, or don't tax me at 34 or 38% instead of 30? Like, what do you mean by "don't tread on me"? Like, isn't the time to say "don't tread on me" when Americans and other people who've been here for 30, 35 years are getting gunned down in the streets by...
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6: 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Meanwhile, Argentina is favored to qualify for the next round at minus 300. 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

0: actor and Maine native Patrick Dempsey said he seriously considered a bid, but decided he does not want to serve in Congress.
1: Ah, f***. That was my only idea. I can't believe a rich actor who's so handsome that people literally call him McDreamy doesn't want to be a senator. It seems like an awesome opportunity to make less money while also having to talk to John Fetterman about ocean fishing rights. All right, Maine, there's got to be another option. Who else you got?
2: Democrats are already jumping into the race to replace Blattner, including Maine Beer Company founder Dan Kleben and Troy Jackson, a lager who served in the state Senate.
1: Oh, man, a beer brewer and a lager? Jesus, everyone in Maine is so rugged. Why don't they just run a lobster who does drywall?
3: Ronnie Chang on The Daily Show last night talking about the race in Maine, where Graham Blattner still has not formally dropped out of the Senate race, despite posting this video on social media on Wednesday where he said he has suspended his campaign. The Democratic nominee has not, as of this morning, filed the necessary paperwork to withdraw. New reporting from Axios reveals Blattner privately told his staff he plans to leave the race officially on Monday by that 5 p.m. deadline. That's the very last day for him to do so and meet state law. If Blattner does not formally file the paperwork to end his campaign by Monday, his name will appear on the November ballot. But the Maine Democratic Party is moving forward with finding his replacement. It says it will hold a nominating convention with about 600 participants, 100 state committee members, and 500 delegates selected by county parties. Several candidates have announced they will run to replace Blattner, including progressive favorite former state Senate President Troy Jackson. Governor Janet Mills, who suspended her Senate campaign back in April after polls showed her trailing Blattner, has not commented on whether she will run again. So, Sam Stein, a bunch of other names in the mix here as well. Should we read anything into Blattner not filing the paperwork yet? Apparently, according to Axios, he's told his staff he'll do it right at the very end, the 5 p.m. deadline on Monday, and then they'll set off this two-week scramble to have the new candidate.
4: Yeah, cutting it close, buddy. Like, maybe leave a few hours to get there. I actually looked into this because I was wondering why he would do this. I don't have an answer for why he's just not doing it today, for instance. But a staffer has said he will do it. Now, my mind started racing. Well, does he have to, you know, does he have to be there and hand the letter to the Secretary of State's office in Augusta? And it turns out he can email it, just to be clear. He just has to have his signature on it. So it's not like he has to, you know, hop in an Uber and get to the state capitol and drop it off in person. So I do think he will do it. I'm not sure why he's taking this long to actually file the paperwork. As for the replacement process, I mean, look, it appears that we're going to have a lot of candidates relative to the time frame that we're dealing with here, a 600-person convention. It's going to be messy. There's just no way to not have a messy process. And my understanding is that the state party, their effort here is to just be as transparent about this as possible, because everyone obviously witnessed what happened 2 years ago in 2024 when Joe Biden dropped out of the presidential race. Obviously, this is a much smaller scale. But I just want people to understand, like, how difficult it is for whoever,

0: obviously this is a much smaller scale, but I just want people to understand like how difficult it is for whoever takes over to do this. They have to hire a staff. They have to hire a fundraising committee. They have to do their own vetting. They have to get a social media team in place. They have to raise a boatload of money. They have to call every sort of stakeholder and power player in the state to raise that money. They have to build a message. They have to build a logo. I mean, there's just so many steps that have to happen. And we're only 4 months out. So this is going to be chaotic.
1: It's going to be chaotic. And Graham Plattner, who already, of course, alienated so many Democrats in recent weeks, this delay just infuriating them further. And certainly there's big, great debate, Eugene Robinson, about what sort of candidate, how progressive should they be? How do you appeal to Plattner's, you know, supporters? Whoever ends up taking this nomination has a whole host of things to do. This is going to be very difficult. And a lot of people are very, very anxious. One person who's not is Susan Collins, who yet again has been handed an ability to survive. You know, she has bucked the trends before and won even when in good Democratic years. And now we're looking at a potential blue wave or at least a really good year for Democrats this fall. And Susan Collins, the ultimate survivor, suddenly has a chance to do so again.
2: Well, she does or she doesn't, right? Because I've seen reports on both sides of that question. I've seen reports that and it's logical that this is good for Collins, that this complete mess on the Democratic side, and she just sort of cruises along, and she always squeaks by, and maybe she'll do it again. However, I've seen conflicting reports saying that her campaign staff was not that worried about having to run against Plattner because they thought he was a flawed candidate, a fatally flawed candidate, and in the end, Mainers would turn to her. And now she doesn't know who she's going to be running against, but it won't be somebody, presumably, with all the baggage that...

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4: Democrats are renewing calls to pass a war powers resolution after President Trump said this week the ceasefire with Iran is over. And Jay Johnson, you co-author a new piece on this topic. It reads in part, "The Constitution's intended balance between the legislative and executive branches on matters of war powers is broken." You point out, we actually have not had in this country an authorization for the use of military force since 2002, before the war in Iraq. So can you just establish first for people, because it's been almost 25 years, what's supposed to happen, what the role of Congress is supposed to be in matters of war?
5: The founding fathers, the so-called founding fathers, could not have anticipated many things that exist today. In 1789, there was no standing army. It would take weeks, if not months, to go to war. But one of the things that I think they did have right was that in a democracy where there are no kings, no one person should be able to take the nation into war. And so Article 1, Section 8 of the Constitution says that it's Congress's prerogative to declare war. That provision is a near nullity. It has never worked the way it was intended. In the history of this nation, we've actually only formally declared war five times. Yet the president, the commander-in-chief, has deployed the military hundreds of times. And this avoidance of the constitutional provision has only escalated in recent years. The way it's supposed to work is when FDR went to Congress in 1941 after the attack on Pearl Harbor and asked Congress to declare war against Japan. 1990, when George Bush, 41, went to Congress and asked for a declaration of war against Iraq after Iraq invaded Kuwait. Even 2001, 2002, after the 9/11 attacks, Bush 43 went to Congress and asked for an authorization for the use of military force. As you point out, the last time that happened was 2002. Now, Congress has effectively gotten out of the business of authorizing military force. And meanwhile, legal interpretations within the executive branch of the president's ability to put the military into hostilities has expanded. Basically, now the prevailing view across multiple administrations is that the president can deploy the military anytime it's in an important national interest, so long as it does not rise to the level of a war in nature, scope, and duration. I think that's almost a quote. Clearly, what we're doing in Iran is a war. It's now in its fifth month. And in the course of writing this article, we interviewed a bunch of former and present members of Congress, including Senator Tim Kaine, who's been a leader in reasserting Congress's role. And he says that the war powers authority of Congress is an atrophied muscle.
6: Coming up, President Trump has made more than $2 billion in his first year back in office, a major windfall. Steve Rattner standing by with charts breaking down that financial disclosure and the questions surrounding Trump's crypto deals. Morning, Joe.
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8: 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Two taps later, Claire says nope to the charge and Wells Fargo is on the case. 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

0: This is the sound of Lucy, staying on top of her spending. 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
2: President Trump disclosed making more than $2.2 billion while in his first year back in office. Of that total, $1.4 billion came from various crypto ventures that he and his family put their name to. That includes Trump's meme coin and the startup crypto firm World Liberty Financial. Let's bring in former Treasury official and Morning Joe economic analyst Steve Rattner with charts on this, looking closer at Trump's finances. Steve, what have you found? Let's start with your first chart, cashing in on the presidency.
3: Yeah, sure, Mika. Look, everybody's read a lot about Trump and all the money he's made from the presidency, but we all know that a chart is worth a million words. So let me show some of this to you graphically. And by the way, this may have been the hardest job I've ever had doing this and getting, could have been 20 charts down to six charts. It is an unlimited amount of material. But let's just start with the basics over here, which is Trump's net worth. So at the end of his first term, the last time he filed a federal form, he was worth $3.1 billion. All of it essentially from his two main historical businesses, real estate and hospitality. Well, lo and behold, here we are now with the report that he just filed for his finances at the end of last year, as you mentioned. $3.1 billion had become $6.5 billion. The amount of money that he has in his real estate and his hospitality essentially actually down a little bit, but essentially let's call that unchanged. But then he added two huge new categories to his net worth. Cryptocurrencies, $2 billion. And then he started Trump Media, as you know, Truth Social, which is essentially just a vehicle for his posts. But it still earned him $1.2 billion of value in the stock. But that's not all of his money. He also gets money through, and his kids, through his companies that receive investments and things, honestly, because of who they are. So here's, for example, a company called Vulcan Elements. Donald Trump Jr. Joined 1789 Capital, essentially scaled it up. They got a $600 million investment from the Pentagon without any competition and with a call, allegedly, according to ProPublica, to the Pentagon from the White House to help get them that money. And then a whole bunch of other cases where the companies of 1789 Capital got government contracts or other government benefits from that association.
4: So, Steve, as you pointed out, the cryptocurrency is suddenly this brand new source of extraordinary wealth for President Trump. And your next chart takes us to allegations of corruption about that.
3: Yeah. So it's I don't know if it's corruption exactly, but it's certainly graft. And so the Trump family has four basic crypto ventures. And as it happens, according to some work that Reuters did, they earned $2.3 billion from those ventures, but their investors lost roughly $2.3 billion. There are four companies involved here, two of them public. One of the public companies went down 23% just yesterday, costing those investors a bunch more money. But let's dig into that and see how that works. So the companies at least issue various forms of crypto, but their crypto, unlike other kinds of crypto, isn't really usable for anything for the most part. It's essentially like a pet rock or a meme coin or whatever. It's just something you can own. So World Liberty Financial sold a whole lot of these things at a price as high as 30 cents each. But it's just gone down, down, down, down, down, down, down. And here it is down 81% from where it was. And so all this money essentially went in the Trump family pockets. And not only did they get money from selling the coins, every time somebody traded one of these coins, they got a fee as well. And so that was hundreds of millions of dollars into the Trump family pocket, out of the pockets of ordinary American investors.
4: And Steve, as you say, there's such a blizzard of news, it's hard to keep track. I'd argue your third chart here points to two of these ways that Trump has made money that have been at times overlooked: foreign deals, but also, walk us through this, how he's received payment for pardons.
3: Yeah, I know. It's all, and none of that, of course, is in his financial forms, but this is all stuff in addition to that. So it's kind of an incalculable amount of money that they've gotten one way or another. So they have not been shy about receiving investment capital, including and heavily from Middle Eastern countries with which we're now obviously deeply engaged over trying to solve the Iran problem. So they've received something like $13 billion of investment capital from the Gulf just since 2024. The biggest of this is $5.5 billion from the Qataris for a golf resort in Qatar. This is investment capital. It doesn't go in their pocket, but it's money they can use to make money for themselves. And by the way, Jared Kushner, who famously raised virtually all the money for his private equity firm after Trump won, is back raising money again in the Middle East, even as he's serving as the Middle Eastern negotiator. He raised $1.5 billion from Qatar at the end of 2024, and he raised another $1.2 billion in 25 and 26 from Gulf investors. So it's kind of incredible that the Middle East negotiator is also raising money for his own funds while he is there. And then, as you mentioned, Jonathan, the Trump administration, Mr. Trump, actually, not the administration, has managed to profit from pardons. And so if you take the most one of the most extreme examples, CZ Zhao, the founder of Binance, one of the big crypto, the biggest probably crypto trading firms, right before he got a pardon, he bought $2 billion of one of Trump's coins. Justin Sun bought $75 million of a coin and then immediately had an SEC suit against him pause. But it's not even just money to the Trumps. It's money also out of the pockets in many cases of Americans. Trevor Milton, who was a car executive, was pardoned, but only after he, in addition to which, he gave up the obligation to pay restitution to his victims of $600 million. And so he paid money, he got a pardon, and $600+ million that was supposed to go to the victims of his fraud never went there.
2: Wow. We're going to need more charts. Morning Joe, yes. Economic analyst Steve Rattner.

0: This is the sound of Claire cooking dinner at home. And that's the sound of a fraud alert from Wells Fargo flagging a charge for a pricey restaurant in Paris. Considering Claire isn't in Paris right now, that seemed odd to the bank and to Claire. Two taps later, Claire says nope to the charge and Wells Fargo is on the case. However you make money work, Wells Fargo can work with that.
1: Wells Fargo Bank, N.A., member FDIC.

0: Ann Luce. I'd love to read from your latest piece in the Financial Times. It is titled Trump and the FIFA Debacle. And in it, you write in part, quote, call it the anti-Midas touch. Donald Trump loves gold. Yet so much of what he handles, from reflecting pools to U.S. alliances, seems to turn into something else. His latest foray was into the FIFA World Cup, a tournament that was proving an unexpected success, went sour after Trump called FIFA, which then overturned the one-game ban on America's star player, Florin Balogun. The U.S. lost 4-1 to Belgium, in any case. Had the U.S. defeated Belgium with the help of Balogun's right foot, there would have been a lot of transatlantic hissing. Trump has badly damaged U.S. soft power. But to the rest of the world, this outrage is business as usual. America has always done what it can, and smaller nations have suffered what they must.
1: Well, and add the conservative Wall Street Journal editorial page agrees with you. They had an editorial yesterday

0: where they, you're not used to that, are you? Where they said the tournament had the world finally thinking well of the United States, and then came the president's call. Explain.
1: Yeah, it's been a very successful tournament. Remember, if to the conversations we were having a few months ago, all year there's been real negativity that it's overpriced and tickets, this dynamic pricing thing hasn't been great, that Airbnbs and the cost of travel and visas people scared about. None of that proved to be true. People came to America on a large scale. They're still here in America on a large scale. They've been spending money, really enjoying themselves. No incidents, no ice outside stadiums. So, you know, the dogs that haven't barked have been great. And then for the first 3 weeks of the tournament, it was going very well. Team USA were doing brilliantly. And Trump didn't say a word about it, didn't attend a single game, which I think is not a coincidence as to why it was going so well. Then he intervened, and we've seen the anti-Midas touch. There are tons of debatable decisions, and for sure that red card was highly questionable. Trump, I think, I was watching Team U. I felt really bad for U.S. fans watching that game against Belgium. Because Trump messed with the players' heads. And Belgium was totally fired up. So the psychology was really, really set by Trump's intervention, by this anti-Midas touch.
0: Yeah. Ed Luce, Financial Times. Thank you as always. And, you know, it's really, there are a lot of other sports writers who have made the same conclusion. You could watch how flat the U.S. team was in the first half. I mean, they just weren't themselves. They were extraordinary against Paraguay. They were great there. But think about it. You know, we forget how young these players are. And these players went into that game with the world basically accusing them of being
2: so
0: part
2: intense.
0: Of a corrupt scheme with FIFA. And it just put way too much on their shoulders. It also rightly fired up Belgium. And again, don't have to tell me. I mean, the red card was pure BS. And I actually used stronger words when I was watching the match where they gave him a red card. But again, that's a decision on the field. That's not a decision for presidents. I mean, imagine if she had intervened, you know. Well, I tell you, it reminds me, because I'm an old guy, when I was very young, 1972, the Soviet Union ripped off the United States basketball team by adding a couple of seconds to the clock at the end of the game. Well, that's what this looked like to the rest of the world, whether the red card was BS or not. Anyway.
2: Short-sighted.
0: It was short-sighted, but I do want to say, and I can't underline this enough, this has been so far an extraordinarily successful World Cup. The games have just been extraordinary. And I think there are a lot of converts. And I feel so bad for Team USA right now. But I will tell you, people that have come to America have just been overwhelmed. Most have just been overwhelmed by what they have found here. And it has been a great example of soft power working. The sort of thing that every other president, but this president, this administration understands, soft power is just as effective as hard power in spreading American democracy and American capitalism and American support across the globe. And this World Cup is doing it and was doing it until the president's call. And now I think it'll start back.
3: Coming up here on Morning Joe, thrilling tales of modern men. Actor and author Danny McBride joins us for a look at his new collection of short stories on the meaning of masculinity in today's world. That's next right here on Morning Joe.
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0: This is the sound of Claire cooking dinner at home. And that's the sound of a fraud alert from Wells Fargo flagging a charge for a pricey restaurant in Paris. Considering Claire isn't in Paris right now, that seemed odd to the bank and to Claire. Two taps later, Claire says nope to the charge and Wells Fargo is on the case. However you make money work, Wells Fargo can work with that.
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2: Our next guest is known for bringing to life iconic characters we love to hate. From the foul-mouthed, washed-up pitcher Kenny Powers in the famed HBO comedy Eastbound and Down to the morally questionable preacher Jesse Gemstone in The Righteous Gemstones, Danny McBride has mastered satire showing a critical view of manhood. Now he's taking on the concept of what it means to be masculine in America and much, much, much more with his new book of short stories titled Thrilling Tales of Modern Men. Danny joins us now. We are delighted to have you here. Thank you for being here. Congratulations.
3: Thank you very much. I appreciate it.
2: So why a book? Why a collection of short stories?
3: You know, I really wanted to do what I've been doing in TV now for almost 20 years and take those sort of stories, focusing on those kind of characters, and put it into a different format. And so I wanted to deliver to audiences what they have come to expect from me in television and the written word.
2: Well, you just the process of you sitting down here before this cracked up half the staff. So certainly you have a command on that, but it's obviously a very different medium when you're choosing the writing. I love the description here. It explores the fragile masculinity that has become an inescapable part of modern American culture. Expand on that.
3: I think that these are, like a lot of the characters I've explored in TV, these guys all sort of have an inflated sense of self. They might be a little selfish. They might be a little confused about how the world works and their place in it. And, with all these stories, these different men with different backgrounds will find themselves in a world that seems a little upside down, and things begin to turn thrilling for them as they try to get back on track.
2: So let me just sum up a couple of the protagonists here in these short stories. An amateur magician that gets in way over his head with a deadly stunt in a local mall.
3: Yes, obviously.
2: We've got a washed-up sitcom actor who takes revenge on the coyote who killed his dog. Also, two young runaways who decide to part ways, but not before embarking on one last grand adventure. So tell us, where do these characters come from?
3: You know, they all are just inklings of just ideas that I've just had through the years. I'll just sort of look around the world around me and kind of like glob on to something that might be minute or small, and then just go home and jam on it and see what kind of fruit it bears.
2: And how do you know when you think you've hit on something that's going to break through and have some resonance? Because any of us can go on your social media app of choice and find you in GIF form, like,
3: yes,
2: some sort of image from the, Kenny Powers doing something.
3: Yeah.
2: And it speaks to a real connection that you've made.
3: With all of this stuff, there is no formula to it. I always just lead by what I want to see or what I find funny or what I find compelling. And I guess just lean into my taste and hope that that translates to other people.
2: So talk to us a little more about the theme here. Like, do you feel like right now, does America have a sort of crisis in masculinity?
3: I don't know if it's a crisis. I think that every generation of men probably has a little bit of a reckoning of, like, I think it's a natural thing that you're raised one way and then you are full grown and you question if some of the values and morals that were instilled in you are what's useful for what's to come. So I don't think it's unique to this generation. I think it's just a discovery that every generation of men have to go through.
2: And this one in particular, though, there's so much that is new. I think with technology at the forefront, right, that we are such, I think there is a degree of fragility. You're always being sort of beholden to how you're perceived, right? Like, especially now that everyone can kind of broadcast themselves to the world and feels like deeply concerned what that feedback might be.
3: Yeah, and none of that stuff is vegetables. You don't have to do that stuff. You don't have to engage. And sometimes I think it's good to disengage from that stuff, because I think you're right. I think that can really hurt you. And and I think mentally it can definitely take a toll. So I am someone who advocates constantly to turn that phone off. I don't have any social media. I enjoy reading stories and watching movies and appreciating art. I'm not trying to, I'm not trying to have comments on my weight or my hair or any of this action.
4: By the way, you look great.
3: Thank you. I appreciate it. I do need it still, though.
4: So no, I'm glad to give you that affirmation. Yeah. give us if you have a favorite character in here or an adventure that you think, readers will really thrilled to.
3: I think with all these characters, each of them are very exciting in their own way. And for me, from writing in television for this long, that sort of storytelling is very much connective. You have to tell one story and has to connect to a larger story, to a larger series. This was fun because every single story is self-contained. It's its own adventure, and the characters are so vastly different. The audiobook of this are read by a bunch of different actors, including Walton Goggins and John Goodman, Sturgill Simpson, Shane Gillis, and so it was fun to write this, then also have some talented people sort of bring each of these stories to life.
4: It's a pretty good, great gang there, for sure. The new book, Thrilling Tales of Modern Men, out now. Actor, writer, producer, and author. Danny McBride, thank you so much. We really appreciate it. Congratulations.
5: That will do it for Morning Joe Weekend. Thank you so much for joining us. Enjoy the rest of your Saturday. On this International Women's Day, and to honor Women's History Month, we're shedding light on a health issue that impacts women across the globe. Uterine fibroids, 9 tumors that are found in the uterus. More than 80% of African American women and approximately 70% of white women will have uterine fibroids by age 50, according to the National Center for Biotechnology Information. Academy Award-winning actress, producer, and author Lupita Nyong'o has spoken out about her struggle with the condition. And she's also joined with Senator Angela Alsobrooks to support the Uterine Fibroid Intervention and Gynecological Health Treatment Act. The UFIGHT bill would expand access to early screening, detection, and intervention methods. Senator Alsobrooks is back with us, and joining the conversation with us at the table is Lupita Nyong'o. Lupita, thank you so much for being here, and thank you both for your work on this. It's very important. I want to ask you about your personal experience with this, because you had your first surgery to address this at a young age in 2014. Can you talk about your experience and how the medical treatment and expertise on this has evolved as you have grown up with this issue and now dedicated your time and attention to it?
6: So back in 2014, that was the year I won an Academy Award. So it was a monumental year for me with lots of highs, but I also got diagnosed with fibroids. And so I was experiencing in my private life this challenge with my reproductive health. And outwardly, I had to be on red carpets and smiling. I didn't know much about fibroids, and so when I was surprised to learn that they didn't really have an answer. And then when I asked what I could do about them, they offered two options, surgery or living with the pain. Mm. At the time, I chose the surgery. I had a myomectomy, and 23 fibroids were removed back then.
5: Can you explain what a myomectomy is?
6: A myomectomy is basically an open C-section, where they cut through your muscle tissue and they take out the fibroids.
5: But they leave your ovaries.
6: Yes, I did not a hysterectomy.
5: Okay.
6: So I do have my reproductive organs still. And so when I asked what I could do to make sure that they didn't come back, the doctor said there's really not much one can do. It's just a matter of time until these fibroids come back. And that's when I learned that 80% of women will have them by the age of 50. And that, the medical industry didn't really understand them, that the only solutions were these invasive ones. So I was stunned by that. I went on with my life, kept getting checked. And then 10 years later, I learned that my fibroids were back. They were double the amount. Now I have over 50. And while my numbers have changed, the options that I was offered have not. Mm-hmm. I was still told that I could either live with the pain or get the surgery again. And that's when I felt quite enraged. Because how is it that majority of women in this country are experiencing this issue, and yet there are no advancements. So, like, where are the options that can preserve a woman's reproductive organs and improve lifestyle? And so that's when I thought, okay, this can no longer be a private issue. I want to be part of the solution that I so long to see. And that's when I started to speak up with family members and friends, and I learned how prevalent it was in my own community. And then I reached out to people like Senator Alsobrooks, because I wanted to join forces with the people who have been fighting this fight for a long time and lend my voice to that, to hopefully get us closer to better solutions for women.
7: The image you kind of laid out for us of you dealing with this very private issue in front of everyone, we all watched you win that Oscar. We saw you in that beautiful kind of Cinderella blue dress. It is a reminder of how these kinds of things can impact anyone. It doesn't matter when. And I think most importantly, this conversation sheds a light on the fact that in this country, when we talk about reproductive rights and access and health care for women, we basically only talk about abortion, right? And I'm curious what you think on this International Women's Day and this Women's History Month, how kind of having a more fulsome conversation about reproductive health for women in this country, especially for Black women who deal with Black maternal health issues at a disproportionate rate, how important that conversation is.
6: It's really important, especially when we know that women were not even included in research until 1993, when... it means that we are way behind where we need to be in understanding the female body. And there's so much more to reproductive health than just abortions. I mean, from the menstrual cycle that affects a woman, menopause, there's so much that we need to know. There's so many gaps in the research. And we cannot politicize this. This is not a Democratic, Republican issue. This is a health crisis, and it affects anyone, no matter what your politics. So it's really important that we separate the two and try to do better by the majority, by women who are the majority of the population.
8: And to Lupita's point, Senator, I'm just wondering, how seriously is the issue being taken by your colleagues in the Senate? Do they view this as something that should be addressed and that they should address it?
9: Well, you know, first of all, I want to thank Lupita for helping us to raise awareness around this issue, and it is being taken seriously. What we know now is that, as you've heard, close to 80% of all American women by their 50th birthday will have a condition that causes tremendous pain, and we only assign 0.03% of all federal funding to study a condition that affects so many women. It's the reason I'm so grateful. Cynthia Lummis of Wyoming is the co-sponsor on this bill, which is how we know that this is an issue that is not a partisan issue. This is an issue not only about women as well. This affects families. When we talk about fertility, we talk about the pain and suffering that occurs. It is something that we cannot normalize. We can't continue to normalize pain for women. But I am really grateful that, again, Cynthia Lummis of Wyoming agreed to co-sponsor this bill. And so it is one now that is being taken up on both sides of the aisle, and we're going to continue to push until we get the funding, that we have the screening, detection, intervention. It allows the Secretary of Health and Human Services to require additional research dollars toward fibroid research, and it also provides a stream of funding, the bill that I have introduced, the UFIGHT bill, for states to also be allowed to intervene with screening and detection and to fund some additional help for women.
8: Is there a companion bill in the House yet?
9: Yes. You know? So Congresswoman Chantel Brown filed on the House side. She had the companion bill there. And so we're going to continue to move this forward. I think this is the time to focus on so many of these women's health issues that, as Lupita indicated, until very recently, it's almost shocking how much we have really ignored. But I think it also has to do with representation. As we increase the representation of women in these bodies, I think we'll also continue to see a focus on the issues that affect not, again, only women, but this also affects the whole family. This is an issue that really affects the whole family. But I have a 20-year-old daughter, And it is scary for us to know that we have told young women and girls that it's normal to be in pain. Mm-hmm. This is not right, and we're going to work until we really get the research that is necessary to have answers. There are no answers. We need answers about why this is happening and how to prevent and treat it.
7: If 80% of men were impacted by something like this in this country, it'd have unlimited funding. But sorry, go ahead, Derek.
10: It's especially important considering all of the chaos and undermining that the National Institute of Health and their medical research system and apparatus in the U.S. has been under attack by the Trump administration. But before we're out of time, we've got to ask you about the Oscars,
7: yes,
10: Lupita.
7: It's Oscar week.
10: Make some predictions. Make some news here. Take out your magic eight ball. Who's winning what?
6: Oh, my God. That is a lot of pressure.
10: Yeah. And also, what are you working on right now?
6: What
10: are you working on acting-wise right now?
6: Well, I have a little film coming out in the summer.
7: Oh, a little film?
6: The Odyssey. Christopher Nolan's The Odyssey, which
10: so
6: I'm very excited about. When it comes to the Oscars, it's been a really exciting season. I mean, I think there's a lot of really strong films that are in the contention.
8: Uh-huh. Favorite?
6: Sinners.
8: Sinners.
6: Yeah. I mean, Ryan. Finds my heart.
7: Michael. So. He played Michael, 2.5 people. Twins and a vampire. Crazy. Give the man the Oscar.
8: We're just going to sit here and giggle with Lupita Nyong'o and Senator Angela Alsobrooks. Thank you both very much for coming to the weekend.
6: Thank you for having us.
8: We'll be right back.
11: Welcome to The Weekend. I'm Eugene Daniels, along with Jackie Alemany and Jonathan Capehart. We begin this morning with what should have been a big win for all Americans. Just hours ago at midnight, the bipartisan housing affordability bill became law. This landmark bill is expected to make it easier and more affordable for all of us to buy a home, which hits at a critical issue ahead of the midterm elections. This is a rare accomplishment from this Congress that should have come with a lot of fanfare. Everybody should be really excited. But if you remember, there was going to be a big bill signing ceremony 17 days ago after it first passed Congress, but it was abruptly canceled hours before the event. That's because Donald Trump was so concerned about getting his voter suppression law bill, the Save America Act, passed, that he refused to sign his name on the bill. And yes,

0: yesterday, even after the pleas from members of his own party, Trump continued his tantrum and wouldn't sign it. But since he also didn't veto the bill, it quietly became law at midnight. There's some civics for you. It's all part of his laser focus on trying to reshape and exert control over the federal elections rather than try to win it on the issues, to the extent that he wouldn't highlight a bill that might actually help Republicans in November. I've talked to them. They wanted it. Just this week, Trump fired the last three members of the Bipartisan Election Assistance Commission. You've never heard of it because that's the point. They're supposed to be in the background. This is an agency whose function is to help state officials nationwide with tasks like certifying voting systems and maintaining the National Mail Voter Registration Form. Now there is no one left at this point to carry out those duties. Then there are the federal officials requiring states to change the way they conduct elections or risk losing tens of millions of dollars of federal grants preventing terrorism, according to the New York Times. And there is the Justice Department threatening top election officials in all 50 states with criminal prosecution if non-citizens cast ballots that are counted in elections, something that, as we all know, is incredibly rare. Joining us now at the table, Maria Teresa Kumar, president and CEO of Voto Latino, and Christy Greenberg, MS Now legal analyst, former federal prosecutor, and host of Courtside with Christy Greenberg on YouTube. Thank you both for joining us. I read a lot there, but I think for me, this commission that, frankly, most of us have probably never thought about or even heard of before this week, the president gutting that after the Supreme Court gave him the ability to do so, get rid of folks from independent commissions. I want to read from what the White House said about him firing them. The president and head of the executive branch reserves the right to remove individuals that may not be totally aligned with the important task of securing America's elections and ensuring every legal vote is counted, the White House official said. The Slaughter decision gives the president precedence to do so. Help me understand, how does gutting this commission actually help make America's elections more secure when this was literally their job?
1: So, actually, I'm very familiar with the Election Assistance Commission because we work with them oftentimes at the local level. Yeah. Basically, what they do is they provide assistance in a nonpartisan way to every single state and local election official. So they basically make sure that everybody understands the rules, making sure that they've been trained up, making sure that there's basically turning down the temperature, especially in this moment of increased volatility. And I think it's really important for the American people to understand is that it is a fully bipartisan commission. They are Democrats and Republicans. In this case, he also basically showed the exit to the Republican, but in a very in a nicer way. And I think that everything, when you look at the totality of what is happening in this moment, that he is throwing a tantrum for the SAVE Act, which is trying to prevent disproportionately women and people of color from voting. When you look at what he's telling, he's weaponizing the DOJ around saying, actually, I want you to go to all 50 states and look at their voter verification. It means that he is not on the road to winning the midterms. Mm. That should be the headline. And most politicians, when they're not on the road to winning, they change their tactics, like you so eloquently said. Mm-hmm. You actually say, okay, what do the people need? They need housing. That's a no-brainer. Let me sign that on. Mm-hmm. They need to make sure that they need to have access to education. There's a whole roster of things.
0: Still the economy, gas prices.
1: Right, and there's a whole roster of things that he could actually would have to force the hand of the Democrats to come in and sign because they need it too. Mm-hmm. And instead, what he's doing is like, I think I'm going to have a landslide against me. So let me actually alter the rules. And one of the things that we're working on right now as a coalition in voter registration is making sure that people, regardless if you're a Republican or Democrat, go check your voter registration form. Make sure that you have a plan to vote. And the only way we change the direction of the Republicans and Democrats to find a spine in this moment is to flood the voting booth. Mm-hmm. And that, I think, is what he's afraid of. But that's actually what our charge should be. Mm.
2: Christy, does the Constitution at the end of the day protect these changes that Trump is now trying to force because Congress doesn't want to implement the SAVE Act to now make these changes via the Election Assistance Committee? Does the Constitution actually provide a barrier to that happening, or is is Trump actually going to be successful here by attacking these independent agencies and making these changes via executive power?
3: Yeah, so there's a, the Election Assistance Commission is created by Congress, by statute. So Donald Trump has the ability to appoint those commissioners. He has the ability to fire those commissioners for any reason he wants. He could say, hey, I want to rig the election. I don't want this commission to be in place. I want to fire the commissioners. And that could be a valid reason based on what the Supreme Court has recently found in its Slaughter decision. But it can't just abolish the commission. Again, Congress created it. So you can appoint people, you can fire them, but you can't just say there's not going to be a commission at all. Like, it's created by Congress. So I do think that there is room here for a lawsuit for secretaries of state in various states to say, hey, we're harmed by this. This commission is set up. It's bipartisan, and it's there to help us make sure there's not chaos on election day and that we're set up, that our voter equipment is working the way it should, that our voting systems are certified. And so I think there is a real harm to these states and to the secretaries of states in particular who are working to administer these elections fairly to say, like, yeah, we're going to see you. We're not going to let you do this.
4: I'm just looking at there's another story here, election related. The president's the president's Department of Justice, because that's what it is sending election monitors to six states, Chrissy: Arizona, Michigan, Massachusetts, Minnesota, New Hampshire, and Virginia. Who are these people, and why aren't these people saying, you know what, I'm not going to do it? I'm not going to be a part of this? Or am I just, I mean, I've never seen The West Wing, but it's a very West Wing type question.
3: Yeah, I mean,
5: stand up to the man.
4: Right.
3: I think that's a broader issue at DOJ. Yeah. You've got a lot of people. There are a lot of good people still at DOJ who are keeping their head down and hoping they're not asked to do something that conflicts with their ethics. And so in this situation, election monitor, I think it's like, well, what are you actually there to do? What are you monitoring? It seems like what they're there to do is really to try to intimidate the election officials. And if that's what you're charged with doing, yes, you should absolutely stand up. If you're just there to stand 6 feet away and look, maybe you don't die on that hill. But I think the broader issue is they're not there to really just monitor all of this. Looking back at DOJ saying we're going to impose criminal penalties if any non-citizens right. are on the voter rolls. Well, what's the crime? And I mean, again, like, what are you looking at? Are you saying that people are intentionally doing this, that they know and intentionally are putting non-citizens on the voter rolls? And if that's the case, where's your evidence of that? You've been mm-hmm. there for 18 months. Bring your case. Charge it.
4: Yeah, well, we
3: haven't done that.
4: Okay. I know everyone wants to jump in, but we have to take a break. Chrissy and Maria today are sticking with us through the break, because coming up, MS Now's brand new reporting on embattled FBI Director Kash Patel and why the White House reportedly forced him to cancel a trip to see his girlfriend perform in a music festival to come in for a face-to-face in the Oval Office. Brother Man was on the tarmac and had to cancel the trip. You are watching The Weeknd.
6: 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Considering Claire isn't in Paris right now, that seemed odd to the bank and to Claire. Two taps later, Claire says nope to the charge, and Wells Fargo is on the case. However you make money work, Wells Fargo can work with that.
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0: There is new reporting from MS Now that top Trump administration officials have been, quote, frustrated with Kash Patel, and that they summoned him to the White House yesterday, forcing the embattled FBI director to abruptly cancel his planned flight to see his girlfriend in Chicago. According to one source, Patel canceled the trip while on the tarmac at Andrews and was summoned to the White House immediately, adding that it was in apparent panic. As MS Now reports, the precise reasons that Patel's political bosses demanded he cancel his trip and report to the West Wing are unclear, but several people said top Trump deputies were disturbed by a range of actions by Patel. But when asked to clarify why Patel was at the White House yesterday, a White House official told MS Now, quote, "The idea that he was summoned to the White House due to frustration is totally inaccurate. He was here for unrelated meetings." Maria Teresa Kumar and Christy Greenberg are back with us. And I just want to say, even though I said MS Now is reporting, it's MS Now's Jackie Alemany's reporting who did this. So Jackie, tell us more about this on the tarmac at Andrews.
1: Very good. Interesting.
0: Yes.
2: Yeah. And look, this is part of a pattern with Patel, really, since he came into the administration, of going on some of these boondoggles, I think, is the most accurate way to describe it, and receiving some sort of light feedback, some reprimanding, right, exactly, some slap on the wrist, but ultimately being able to stay in his job, because at the end of the day, he is acting on the president's major main priority, the most animating force of this administration, which is investigating and relitigating the 2020 election and these misguided, inaccurate claims that there was election fraud and that Donald Trump actually did not lose the 2020 election. That being said, it seems like Patel is butting up against some more pushback here, that people are sort of tired of his antics, especially in the wake of our colleague Kendallanian's incredible reporting earlier this week that even Republicans are now asking for some more detailed accounting of Patel's movements, his actions, and whether or not he's paying out of pocket to reimburse the American public for these boondoggles that spending on taxpayer funds. But Chrissy, one of the things I was also told is that my one source is that, look, Patel is not being fired right now. He isn't going anywhere right now. And that could potentially change after Todd Blanche's confirmation. How problematic would it be to fire Patel before that happens next week?
3: Well, I mean, his confirmation hearing, Todd Blanche's hearing, is on Wednesday and Thursday. So yeah, that would then steal the headlines. I can see why they would maybe want to wait. But that said, this is a good thing, because when you're talking for Todd Blanche, at least, because you're talking about Patel, who frankly is acting like a buffoon.
2: Right. I mean,

0: The headlines.
1: By the way, I'm not sure that Todd Blanche is happy with Patel.
2: Right.
0: Mm-hmm. I mean, Todd Blanche, I worked with Todd Blanche, and he is a prosecutor. He actually knows how to do the job. I don't agree with how he has done the job, but he knows how to do the job.
1: Right.
0: Cash Patel has no idea what he's doing. He's too busy on his, you know, jet skis, on his helicopter tours. He's in his BMW fleet, which is a terrible look. I mean, he seems like he's on a constant vacation, and he doesn't seem like he's taking anything seriously. And so, yeah, I think I'm sure if you're Todd Blanche, you're trying to then draw a contrast. Well, look, I'm serious. Granted, he's serious about doing a bad job and doing things to do the Trump's bidding, but they're all kind of doing that. Mm. But yeah, so Patel, I think, kind of helps him in that regard. I can't see them firing him before Wednesday.
2: Maria Teresa, headlines like this used to get people fired in the first mm-hmm. Trump administration because, one, he doesn't like being embarrassed, right? But his ability to save himself has been a key part of this. Talk a little bit about that.
1: Well, I think it's part of, first of all, it's really important for us to see that this is a pattern, right? Christine Noem, that was one of the reasons why they basically showed her the door, because of she was basically ingratiating herself with government taxpayer money. But it is a contrast because if you remember in the first administration, every single one had a headline and they all had their hand in the kitty. In this case, you're like, well, I think we have the hand in the kitty, but it wasn't until Grassley sent that note to the administration saying, wait a second, why is Cash Patel using taxpayer money and flaunting it so much that all of a sudden I think the administration pulled him back? And I think it's because they're realizing that when you are on the wrong side of the Republicans, that is when the full force of the administration, they're going to start actually looking at other members of the cabinet. And I think this is where Todd Blanche is going to be. It's going to be really tricky for him because he already is walking into his confirmation hearings where there are several Republicans who do not like him. They are actually saying, why are you weaponizing the DOJ? They're speaking to him out loud already. And I would not be surprised if they also start asking and investigating, well, what are you going to do with the FBI that seems to be absolutely rogue and not doing the people's business, which is to protect the American public?
2: Blanche is going to have a lot to answer for on Wednesday.
1: Mm-hmm. Yeah. Grab your popcorn.
3: I don't expect him to say anything because, you know, who says anything? And can you believe them? How many times have we seen confirmation hearings where I think even Cash Patel in his confirmation hearing, didn't he say,
2: we will not weaponize the FBI.
3: And look where we are.
1: Well, hopefully we can have you two back on maybe next weekend to break that down. And I'm sorry we didn't get more time this morning with our show MVPs. Maria Teresa Kumar and Christy Greenberg, thank you so much for joining us. And coming up next, the latest on again, off again, ceasefire with Iran. How many times have we read that sentence? And the rhetoric over the war has gotten to the point that Trump says he's left, quote, instructions for the White House if Iran successfully assassinates him. You're watching The Weekend.

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0: tensions remain high across the Middle East after days of strikes between the U.S. and Iran, raising new questions over whether President Trump's war of choice will return to a full-blown war. Axios reports that the Trump administration has given Iran a deadline of today to publicly announce that the Strait of Hormuz is open and stop attacks on commercial ships. That's according to three U.S. officials. And according to the Wall Street Journal, officials said that the administration believes that a nuclear deal with Iran is growing increasingly unlikely. The journal also reports that Israel recently shared new intelligence with the U.S., that Iran was considering a plan to assassinate President Trump, according to people familiar with the matter. President Trump told the New York Post that he's left instructions should Iran succeed in their plots to, quote, just literally bomb them at levels they've never seen before. He reiterated that threat on social media late Friday, saying 1,000 missiles are locked and loaded and aimed at the Islamic Republic of Iran if the Iranian government carried out an assassination attempt against him. Joining us now is Richard Stengel, former Undersecretary of State for Public Diplomacy and Public Affairs under President Obama, an MS Now political analyst. Richard, thank you so much for joining us this morning. What's your response to the president's commentary and whether or not you think this deadline of today is actually going to be met by Iran?
1: Well, Jackie, it's a little bit like Groundhog Day, as you mentioned earlier. This the ceasefire never actually went into effect. Fire never ceased. Trump violated it from the beginning by threatening the Iranians, which was something that was prescribed in the MOU. This recent example of supposed assassination threat against Trump, and by the way, the Iranians are not good guys and have been leaders of global terrorism for a long time, but the fact of an American president threatening genocide against the whole people in case he's assassinated is more than unseemly. It's incredibly vulgar and undiplomatic language, which is what we've seen all week. So, again, I think they're just playing for time. The Iranians may have overplayed their hand. They got so much in the MOU. I would have just said, guys, go home and just start collecting the hundreds and millions and billions of dollars, which the U.S. Promised to you. But what I think ultimately will happen is sort of like what has happened in Gaza. We're not talking about Gaza anymore. Where was the great peace deal in Gaza? Well, I think Trump will just kick this down the road for months and even years, and there'll be occasional flare-ups, but there'll never be a nuclear deal along the lines of what the JCPOA did under Obama.
2: And Richard, you know, there might not be a deal also because the new Supreme Leader this morning in a statement posted on to his Telegram account, he called for revenge for the death of his father, his predecessor, saying it was, quote, the demand of the nation and, quote, must certainly take place. How do you, being a former State Department official, how do you view that comment from the new Supreme Leader, and how do you think that's going over in the West Wing right now?
1: Well, I think, Jonathan, it's equally irresponsible to Trump's statements. But one of the things we almost never talk about is the assassination by the U.S. and Israel of the leader of Iran's Shia Muslims, the religious and spiritual leader of Iran's Shia Muslims, the spiritual and religious leader of the world's 250 Shia Muslims, and something that offended probably the 1.5 billion Sunni Muslims around the world. I mean, it's just an incredible thing that happened. And I think what we saw with the outpouring of grief for the Ayatollah, of course, there's going to be a spirit of revenge there. I think he has to escalate his language. There's like escalation dominance of language because of what Trump says, that they have to reply to that. So I don't think it's responsible. I certainly, you know, hope nothing like that exchange happens, but it's pretty predictable.
3: As our colleague David Rhodes said yesterday, the Americans, us, we no longer have any leverage. So we'll see what happens here. Rick Stengel, thank you so much for getting up and hanging out with us this morning.
1: Thank you.
3: Coming up, unanswered questions in the death of teenager Nolan Wells and why his family is calling for a, quote, transparent investigation into his death. Reverend Al Sharpton met with his parents and joins us next. You're watching The Weeknd.

0: The family of Nolan Xavier Wells is demanding a transparent investigation into his death. The 18-year-old went missing over the July 4th holiday weekend after taking a boat trip with friends. His body was found on Monday. The Jackson County Sheriff has asked for any witnesses or people with video to come forward, as there are a lot of questions, you probably have a lot of them, about his death. His family has hired civil rights attorney Ben Crump, who has raised questions about what he says are conflicting accounts from friends who last saw Wells and messages Wells' family say were deleted from his phone. He also has raised questions about whether race played a component in the investigation. At a news conference just yesterday, Wells' mother made a plea for more information.
1: I would hope that any parent who, God forbid, would be in our situation, I would hope that you would do the same thing. I would hope that you would ask for any help, receive any help to get answers, because at the end of the day, that's all we want. We just want to know. We just want to know what happened and why our baby didn't come home.
0: Joining us now are MS Now reporter Maya Eaglin and the Reverend Al Sharpton, host of MS Now's Politics Nation and president of the National Action Network. You could see him behind Wells' mother there in that video. Maya, I want to start with you. There are so many questions in this story. And there's a timeline that we have, and we want to put it up for folks. On July 3rd, mother says he made the family dinner before leaving.
2: Yep.
0: July 4th, videos of Nolan on boats with friends. Witness accounts claim Nolan decided to stay on Horn Island without his phone. That's what his friends say. Evening of July 4th, Nolan reported missing. Family says location of his phone and car keys conflict with witness accounts. July 5th, family and community members search for Nolan around Horn Island by boat. State officials also search. On July 6th, his body was found near Horn Island. Mm-hmm. Can you help us fill in the blanks, and what questions do we have answers to at this
2: point? Yeah, a lot of questions. Remember, this is an 18-year-old teenager, right? His family says he was loving. He brought a lot of humor to his community. Uh-huh. Horn Island is only accessible by boat. So this, apparently, according to his mother and family, was a group trip that was planned for him and his friends to take to celebrate the July 4th holiday. Once he got to the island, we're hearing witnesses say Nolan decided to stay there and possibly arrange some other way to get home. That's really what the parents are confused about. They're saying that's really unlike his son. They're saying it's confusing as to why his phone mm-hmm. and his car keys weren't with him on that island if he really did stay. Mm-hmm. And there's a lot of questions here. There's another graphic I want to pull up for people. Why did he not return with his friends? How did he die? Right? That is the big one. Where were his phones and keys? So the family is now conducting an independent autopsy, and they're asking the public for more video, any information. Again, there's no clear motive here. It's all still ongoing, but it sits on a lot of painful historical context mm-hmm. of things that we've seen in this country.
3: Has there been any initial autopsy done yet, or any conclusion about cause of death?
2: We know that the local police department has conducted an autopsy. That has not been released yet, and we don't know the timeline on when they are going to release that. So the family is conducting their own separate one, and maybe we'll get that one a little bit sooner, but it's unclear right now.
4: Rev, let's bring you in here into the conversation to pick up on a fact here that Maya brought up. There are some painful historical not so much parallels as much for every African American in this country. When they heard the story of what happened to Nolan Wells, a chill went through them. Talk more about why this death of Nolan Wells is resonating so broadly and so loudly for Black families around this country.
5: Well, given the history of Mississippi, and given the unknown aspects of what happened to Nolan, it certainly brings back some of the worst fears we've had, not only in history, but in recent times. That does not mean that this will go either way. I think the reason that National Action Network and I got involved is to make sure the family gets all the support it needs to find out what it is. They've said that we're not saying it's race, but we're not saying it wasn't race. And it could be race at two levels. One, it could be at the actual trip. Two, it could be the investigators that are law enforcement in Mississippi, which we a lot more people have a lot of concern about. So when the family and attorney Ben Crump came to me in the press conference yesterday, was at National Action Network's headquarters, it was to raise the concerns. It's one black young man, 18 years old, with three young whites. They ended up back saying that he wanted to stay, yet they had, one of them had his cell phone, one of them had his car keys. It just does not add up. Mm-hmm. And we're saying that we intend to be present and keep the efforts forward to help this family until they can find out some reasonable way. The one thing we know, this young man is dead and three young men with him is not. They possessed his keys and his cell phone. His mother also raised, why was all of his things, his text messages, his photos and all, erased from his cell phone. So there's a lot of concern here. And I think that as people tell the black community, don't jump to conclusion, we could also say the other side shouldn't jump to conclusions. Let's get this objectively done. So we're going to be involved. Tyler Perry has said he wants to pay for the funeral. Colin Kaepernick paid for the new autopsy. And National Action Network is going to stand with this family.
0: You know, the family deserves some answers here. One question that I have, mind, I think a lot of people have, is the one of the mothers, I think, or at least what the kid said, that he stayed behind to hang out with a girl. Do we know who this girl is? Is there any evidence of a girl that he was hanging out with and talking to? Because that's the problem with the questions that are being raised, is that the answers seem to not exist.
2: Yeah, and I think there's a lot of conflicting reports, too, of what's being said online, what police have released, and what the family themselves have been able to find out. I heard yesterday, Christine, the mother, said they haven't had any direct conversations with many of his friends who were a part of that day, right? So there are still so many lingering questions. I will say the sheriff did put out a statement. At first, they said this is an ongoing investigation. They do not suspect foul play. That statement alone, before the investigation has finished, is what Christine and Nolan's father have said is very confusing to them. And so the Jackson County Sheriff's Department says, we recognize that a significant amount of information, speculation, and commentary has been shared on social media and throughout the community. As with any active investigation, our investigators are working to establish the facts through eyewitness accounts, physical evidence, and other reliable information. So a lot of question marks here.
4: A lot of questions. But let me get you on one more question that I hand wrote during the interview for people to understand, because as you said at the beginning of this interview, Horn Island is only accessible by boat.
2: Yep.
4: How far is Horn Island away from the mainland?
2: To my understanding, it's a few miles. I want to say between 7 and 10 is what I remember reading as I was doing research. So you can't swim off of this island, not a regular person, maybe a super athlete. But it was only by boat. Nolan's dad said if he had a boat himself, he would have gone out the night they reported him missing. But they didn't have access to a boat. And so that was another resource that was missing for this investigation.
4: Well, Maya Eaglin, Reverend Al Sharpton, thank you both very much for coming to the weekend. Reverend Al, as always, thank you for doing what you're doing. And remember, if you've got a question or a comment for us at home, go check us out on Blue Sky or Instagram and drop us a line. Our producers will surprise us with them later on in the show. Our handle everywhere is @TheWeekendMSNow.

0: This is the sound of Lucy staying on top of her spending. 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Because Wells Fargo will send an alert if her balance drops below her set amount. Yep, nothing gets past Lucy. Or Wells Fargo, for that matter. However you make money work, Wells Fargo can work with that.
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Coming up in the 8 o'clock hour, we're going to be joined by New York Times White House correspondents Maggie Haberman and Jonathan Swan. They're here to break down the ongoing chaos at the White House and the president's fixation on his vanity projects instead of voter issues. It's a page straight out of their New York Times best-selling book, Regime Change. 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

0: Welcome back to The Weekend. I'm Jackie Alamany, along with Eugene Daniels and Jonathan Capehart. Please keep the coffee coming because we've got another jam-packed hour ahead. And in just a moment, Maggie Haberman, who is right next to us, and Jonathan Swan will join us to break down President Trump's fixation on his vanity projects instead of voters, a page straight out of their best-selling book, Regime Change. Then we'll go live to Maine as Democrats race to pick a new Senate candidate to replace the scandal-plagued Graham Plattner. Could his decision to drop out make it easier to unseat Susan Collins? And later, we'll ask Nevada Secretary of State Cisco Aguilar about the Trump administration's threat to prosecute election officials over a problem that doesn't exist, widespread voting by non-citizens. But we're going to start this morning with a White House consumed by crises at home and abroad. President Trump spent the week alienating allies overseas, threatening to cut off trade and tourism with Spain. Gas prices are poised to climb again as the conflict with Iran escalates. And Moody's chief economist estimates that the average household has already spent roughly $1,000 more because of this war. And Trump refused to sign a bipartisan housing bill that became law anyway last night at midnight. It's one of the few measures that would actually help with the affordability crisis. But Trump refused to sign it in protest over Republican refusal to pass his voter restriction bill, the Save America Act. As those challenges mount, the president and his friends have devoted increasing attention to something else entirely. Tributes to Donald Trump and his pet projects. Crews are again draining the Lincoln Memorial reflecting pool after Trump's revamp was plagued by algae blooms and peeling paint. This week, Palm Beach International Airport was renamed Donald J. Trump International Airport, a move expected to cost roughly $5 million in rebranding. That same day, Treasury Secretary Scott Bessent helped unveil a new bridge bearing Donald Trump's name in Tennessee. In the White House's North Portico now sits behind scaffolding as renovation work continues. Those are just the most recent examples of some of Trump's vanity projects. And according to a Washington Post analysis, for the past 3 months, Trump has talked about his construction projects at a greater frequency than topics such as healthcare and wages, and about as often as he has talked about inflation and prices. And in June alone, that worked out to roughly 4 out of every 5 days. Behind the scenes, that focus appears just as intense. In their new book, Regime Change, Inside the Imperial Presidency of Donald Trump, New York Times reporters Maggie Haberman and Jonathan Swan write, quote, "One morning, Press Secretary Caroline Leavitt entered the Oval Office to find Donald Trump clutching a tube of super glue and attempting to affix gold decorations to the marble fireplace mantle. As he was known to prefer his own aesthetic handiwork to anyone else's." I can understand that, honestly. "The sight of the president squeezing glue onto gilded appliques and mounting them on the wall himself surprised no one in his inner circle." Joining us now are the authors of that book, Maggie Haberman and Jonathan Swan. Thank you both for joining us this morning. Just to use a phrase Eugene likes to use, we want to give you guys your flowers.
1: Yes.
0: I know there's been lots of celebrations, but we're going to give you our own. This book is a feat and a defining tome of the Trump administration and this man who has risen to power and held on to it for so long. So congratulations, and thank you for making time for us. Maggie, we're going to start with you. There's been some news last night. Some of your colleagues were subpoenaed. I'm honestly, quite frankly, surprised that you and Jonathan haven't been attacked as aggressively as this administration has done to other outlets so far when they have seen unfavorable reporting that does not shine the most positive light on the president and his staff. Can you talk to us a little bit about what happened yesterday and what the impetus for this attack on journalists, the latest, was caused by?
2: Our colleagues who wrote about President Trump's Air Force One departure from Turkey, he flew in on the Qatari plane that is now retrofitted to be the new Air Force One. He left on the old Air Force One, and our colleagues reported, as others have, that the Secret Service suggested it. Yesterday, they reported that there were the new plane does not have the same equipment that, you know, defensive equipment that the old one does. And several of our colleagues were subpoenaed yesterday. And it's unfortunately not the first time that we have seen the Trump administration try to intimidate journalists doing their job.
1: Using federal agents showed up at their doors.
2: Using subpoenas or federal agents going to their homes, and at least in one case that we know of, in the Washington Post, searching their homes. They were doing their job. They were informing the public. This is what is going on with the president and what is going on with the safety of the president aboard a taxpayer paid for plane, despite all the claims that it was free, is a public's right to know. There are White House staff and journalists aboard those planes as well. And fortunately, the New York Times has made clear it's going to vigorously defend its journalists.
3: We also published this at MS Now. And since we published our story, the White House commented on it, calling it, quote, fake news, but did not offer a denial or additional details, as they often don't. I want to bring you in here, Jonathan Swan. I also want to find a way to get you some new headphones, because those are just too for television, my friend.
4: Why is it people saying this about the headphones?
1: I like it.
4: I saw someone tweet them. I think they're fine.
1: Everyone needs a thing.
4: On the headphones.
3: We need some little ear, just some little earbuds. You're too fabulous with them big old headphones.
5: Some Jonathan solidarity.
3: Exactly,
4: you Jonathan.
1: There you go.
4: Send me some, Eugene.
1: We are not in consensus here.
3: So the thing about there are a lot of things within your guys' book, which was just fabulous, that for somebody reading it, they can be like, oh, this is silly. Like the gluing, Donald Trump running around gluing the things around the Oval Office. But I think it tells you a lot about him. I think that's what you guys are so good at within this book. And as a reporter, what was great for me with this book is a reminder that Donald Trump isn't actually that complicated of a person. And he's much more simple than I think a lot of folks want to think about it. Like the things that move him are kind of simple. He focuses on a couple of things. Everyone else is doing the rest of the work. And I'm curious, as you watch coverage and as you're thinking about like what's going to happen next, if you could even think about that, that aspect of him as kind of a person who operates by id, and how important that is to understanding who this man is.
4: Yeah, so I mean, what we tried to do in the book was tackle the big weighty issues. You know, we have deep reporting and coverage in the book of the profit making that the Trump family has been doing off the presidency. We go into ICE, we go into foreign policy and whatever, but we
3: Iran,
4: also want to show Iran, you know, Epstein, whatever. But we also want to show what life is actually like inside the White House and inside the residence, and, you know, some of the more, I guess you would say, intimate details of what that life is like. And the truth is, uncomfortable for some people to acknowledge, but the president is spending an inordinate amount of his time and his mental energy on redecoration. He just is. It's what's on his mind. When Maggie and I walked into the Oval Office, finally at the end of this process for an interview with him on March 16th, 17th day of the war with Iran, you know, Americans had already died, service members. And what was on his desk? Photographs of maple trees. And he holds them up. He says, I'm buying maple trees for the White House. And then what's under that? Photographs of the ballroom. And he starts talking about how one side is inspired by Athens, the other side is inspired by Greece, by Rome, the size of the columns, you know, what have you. So it's just a fact. He's spending an inordinate amount of time on that. But there's a more important point, which is what we try to explain in the book, and it really became apparent to us, you know, even in more stark terms towards the end of our reporting process, is Donald Trump's mindset this term is very different from term one. In term one, he was very reactive to domestic politics. If the polls changed, you know, there would be, you know, those of you who covered him understand he would frequently change course. This time around, he's playing for what he regards as how can I be a great man of history? And that was really brought into stark relief when he handed Maggie and I mean, I'm not going to rehearse the whole scene, but you'll see it in the book. But when he hands us this document, which compares his power favorably to people like Mao, Stalin, Adolf Hitler, Napoleon, and what have you, not on a moral sense, but just in raw power. And so I think you start to see now his focus in the second term taking big risks internationally to try to reshape the world. You know, you see that in Venezuela, you see it in Iran, you might see it in Cuba. We're seeing a lot of planning behind the scenes now with Cuba. But you're also seeing it in the way that you set up in your introduction. You're seeing it with him renaming things after him himself, building monuments essentially to himself. So it's both domestically and foreign.
5: So, Maggie, speaking of spending his mental energy on a lot of these other things, Eugene knows what's coming. I wonder, through all your reporting and all the seriousness and everything, I keep wondering about the president's mental acuity. Particularly, he is now older than he was in the first term. He is now 80 years old. Just at the NATO summit, he talked about the Islamic Republic of Japan, the JCPOC, saying to the reporters, do you have a question for President Putin? Had this happened in a previous administration, people would be saying the man is nuts. He shouldn't be in office anymore. When it comes to this president, given all the reporting that you and Jonathan have done, should the American people be concerned about the mental acuity of this president?
2: Well, what we've seen over time is that clearly a lot of people do have that concern. You hear from people the same as we do. His health is like a black box inside that administration, much more than almost any other issue. And if there is an area of failure in the reporting for us, it was this, in trying to, not mental per se, but just his health,
5: right.
2: How he is, why he has gone to Walter Reed several times, and they have released less and less information. We see what you see, which is he is 80, which is that he is clearly, you know, doesn't speak with the same crispness that he did 30 years ago, 20
5: right.
2: years ago, 10 years ago, as people who turn 80 tend not
5: to. That's understandable.
2: Yeah, there was nothing, I will say, in our interview with him, which was a fact-checking interview. This is the one that Jonathan was referring to, where we were handed the...
3: Which, honestly, that scene is worth the price of the book alone.
5: And how long was that?
2: Yeah,
5: that
2: it was interview? An hour. So, actually, let me set the scene for that just for a second, and it does answer your question to some extent. Just in terms of what we know, there was nothing that seemed unlike Donald Trump, of who Jonathan and I have both been around a lot. We have interviewed repeatedly. There was nothing that felt, oh, this is unusual, this is different. It was actually quite the same. Just, you know, Steve Bannon refers in the book to pure Trump,
5: right.
2: And this was very much pure Trump. But we walked in, and after Jonathan was describing what had happened, you know, we had asked him about presidential power, and he had described himself to somebody, a couple of people, that, as far as we knew, maybe more than that, as the most powerful U.S. president who had ever existed. And, you know, we were in a new war after he had campaigned on no new wars. So we wanted to hear what he would say if we put that question to him. And what we got was this two-pager that Jonathan referenced, which he described as being written by a historian. A historian who was a friend of Gary Player, the golfer. He had his aide, Natalie Harp, go get the... So she hands us these two pagers, she gives him one too, and he's just reading it, and he's reading what he describes as the top 10, and it's history's, you know, conquerors and monsters, frankly, Mao, Stalin, Hitler, Alexander the Great, Attila the Hun, Genghis Khan, the Caesars. And he says, because there's more than one Caesars, Tamerlane. I'm missing someone, but you get the point.
5: We got the idea.
2: You get the point. And he's reveling in being in their company, as Jonathan was saying. And that was the part that was so striking to me, frankly, and to Jonathan. It was this extraordinary moment, in particular the fact that he was talking about Hitler, you know, just, again, it was not in a moral component, but often when people have raised a Hitler comparison as a critique of him, which is not infrequent, and you and I, all three of us have seen it, all four of us have seen it, I was surprised. He gets very reactive. I was surprised to hear him just sort of, you know, reading this way. You know, the coda is that it was not a historian. It was Gary Player's former caddy and business associate who reads a lot. But, you know, the reality is that he wanted us to understand these folks have power, I have more, and I'm willing to use it. And so that is the constant. And, you know, Jonathan was making the point that he was more reactive in term one. And that is very much what we, you know, found in our reporting for this book. But there's a part of this that both of us, you know, and we've written this when he was at Axios, as the Times, some of this is what he was preparing to do in 2020, had COVID not happened. And you are now really seeing pure Trump. So the mental acuity point is not one that I feel equipped to answer.
6: Sure.
2: I don't think Jonathan does either. But I think that people can very legitimately question whether 80-year-old people should be president. Mm-hmm. And there are reasons for that. But that's a different issue.
3: Maggie Haberman, Jonathan Swan, staying with us. There's a lot more questions, including maybe some frustrations at the White House about Kash Patel. We'll be talking about that. You're watching The Weeknd.
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0: Maggie Haberman and Jonathan Swan are back with us. Jonathan Swan, I want to get you on this new reporting from Jackie Carolyn, Ken Delaney, and Von Hilliard and Jake Traylor, which is that Cash Patel was called to the White House after continued questions over his behavior. They write, the embattled FBI director was set to travel to Chicago in the Bureau's jet to see his girlfriend perform at a music festival when he was called in, sources tell MS Now. There's been a lot of frustration that has been reported in your paper on MS Now about how the White House is watching Cash Patel live his life using taxpayer funds, allegedly. But when you think about, compared to the first term, right, when there was an embarrassing headline, usually that person was kind of ixnayed very quickly. Cash Patel has been able to hold on largely, according to Jackie, because of his ability to deal with 2020 and act on what Donald Trump wants when it comes to 2020. She right?
1: So I don't actually have any reporting on this latest incident, but what we have in the book is checks out with what you're describing, which is that particularly last summer, President Trump was complaining quite a lot about Cash Patel. And what he didn't like was he was calling him flashy Cash. He didn't mm-hmm. like to see him basically going to these UFC fights and flying around on the jets and just sort of embracing the lifestyle. And what Trump really wanted was to see him, quote unquote, do his job. Of course, in Trump's mind, that has a very particular meaning. And one thing that he didn't seem to grasp was that Cash Patel couldn't personally just imprison all of Trump's various enemies. So Trump was very frustrated with the Justice Department in general, with Cash Patel, with Pam Bondi. It was largely over what he saw as this slow pace of prosecutions with people like James Comey, Letitia James, you know, go down the list of John Brennan, people that Trump wants to see behind bars. So I actually haven't got any reporting on the latest with that, but it got so bad late last year that both Maggie and I were talking to sources at a senior level of the administration who thought that it could be imminent that Trump would make a change at the top of the FBI, but obviously he hasn't. And I just don't know what the latest situation is with him.

0: top of the FBI, but obviously he hasn't. And I just don't know what the latest situation is with him.
1: I was going to try to ask some more forward-looking highbrow question, Maggie, but because you brought her up, can we talk about the Natalie Harper of it all? I mean, obviously, presidents across the board always find people. They have their body person or a fixer that they bring in from a past life who is able to demonstrate this extreme level of loyalty and allegiance to them and their and everything about them. But Natalie Harper has seemed to taken things to the next level, even more than someone like Hope Hicks or, you know, Michael Cohen, so to speak. Can you describe their relationship and whether Natalie is viewed as a positive force or a negative force by the people around her in the White House?
2: So during the campaign, and we describe this in the book, you know, she became ever present. She would join him on the golf course when he was golfing, you know, in the interregnum period, even before the campaign, literally sometimes running on foot behind his golf cart.
1: The printer?
2: I think just running. But yes, she was known as the human printer because she often, in later iterations, would carry a battery-charged portable printer. And she would print out, you know, a healthy supply of positive news that he wanted to see or she thought he would want to see. He considers her very loyal. You know, he will say to advisors, you know, you'll all go off and make money. We describe this in the book. She'll never leave me. Mm-hmm. But she was also a source of concern during the campaign because, among other things, she was leaving very personal notes in his private spaces, you know, one of which said, you are all that matters to me. Others talked about, you know, sort of wanting to have a longer conversation throughout the day and not talk about work. The Secret Service was concerned about this. Nonetheless, as I said, he, you know, values loyalty and he values the fact that she is willing to constantly provide, you know, positive information. It is literally sort of the sun is always shining. There are other people like that in Trump's orbit. And we talk about this in the book, too. Boris Epstein, for instance, mm-hmm. who, you know, is known in Trump's world that he's Trump's top legal advisor, known as the good news guy. You know, Trump has made clear to people that he, you know, he likes having someone who will essentially say everything's going to be OK. Everything's going to be fine. In Natalie Harp's case, she's also a conduit for information. She is a way for people to bypass the official chain. She is a way to get, you know, texts to him that people want to have him see. And that is its own level of power. And she is in almost every single, I mean, really, I'm not kidding, almost every single meeting. Mm-hmm. She is sitting, and you can see her in pictures, mm-hmm. Of almost every public event that he does. She's on the side of the Oval Office by the door nearest to the exit to the colonnade. That is the role she plays, and that is the role I expect she will continue to.
3: And Jonathan, I want to switch gears just a little bit and bring up the story that's come out of Houston. Man killed by federal agent in Houston was not the target of ICE search. Federal immigration agents who killed a man during a traffic stop in Houston on Tuesday had been searching for a different person, according to a Department of Homeland Security spokeswoman. I bring this up because this is the first shooting we know of since the brouhaha over the shooting of Alex Pretty, first Renee Good, and then Alex Pretty in Minneapolis, which led to a lot of changes at DHS, a lot of changes in personnel, and a lot of changes in tactics, not as in your face. But I just wonder, do headlines like these cause the president, cause the administration to decide, you know what, maybe we should change course? Or do headlines like these not have any impact in the administration and particularly Stephen Miller decide, you know what, we're going to keep moving forward on something that is disruptive, to say the least?
0: They definitely have an impact, but this story is a good reminder that actually, despite public perception, they haven't turned off the switch on the mass deportation, on their efforts to remove mm-hmm. people from the interior of the country, that they're just doing it in a less theatrical way. That's really the only thing that's changed. Is before you had, you know, Kristi Noem riding around on a horse with a camera crew, Greg Bovino with his big olive coat, which we have in the book, a senior White House person called his SS coat. There's mm-hmm. less of the performative stuff, but the deportation operation is still continuing.

0: Look, there's a division of opinion within the administration, and this is something we get into in the book. I think it's important for people to understand. Renee Good gets killed. Alex Priddy gets killed. This is in January, and there's huge public outcry. A few days after Alex Priddy gets killed, the vice president walks into Susie Wiles' office for a senior staff meeting, and he says, we have to invoke, we should invoke the Insurrection Act, that we need to suppress these left-wing protesters. You know, he says they're all paid activists. There's not any evidence that Renee Good or Alex Priddy were paid activists. But that's what he was saying. And so then a debate ensues, and one of the top lawyers in the White House, Will Scharf, says essentially that the conditions do not warrant such an extreme action as to send in troops into these. Stephen Miller, you know, in a sort of fairly mild way for him, pushes back and said, well, we haven't really tested this authority. So it's very much a live debate, and it's sort of this loaded weapon that's still sitting on the shelf. But I think the thing that people need to understand is Trump is not necessarily there. He goes back and forth. So that's why you see this sort of gyrations, but the policy's still going.
1: Mm-hmm. Incredible. There are so many questions, so many topics, and no time to ask them. Jonathan Swan, Maggie Haberman, two things. Thank you for coming to the weekend, and congratulations on this blockbuster book. My mom is listening and reading the book. Thank you both very much.
0: Thanks, Maggie.
1: Coming up, the Trump administration's efforts to rewrite history, from the Smithsonian Museum to our national parks. We'll discuss it all next. You're watching The Weekend.

0: The Trump administration's war on American history and how it's portrayed reached a new milestone this week after the White House released a lengthy report alleging, quote, extreme political activism within the Smithsonian's National Museum of American History. But the head of the Smithsonian is fighting back against those accusations. In an email exclusively obtained by The Washington Post, Smithsonian Secretary Lonnie G. Bunch III wrote to his colleagues, quote, at the Smithsonian, our work is driven by scholarship, accuracy, and an uncompromising commitment to tell the fullness of America's story. But the Trump administration's attempts to whitewash history don't end there. This week, the administration officially shelved a years-long plan to put legendary abolitionist and leader of the Underground Railroad, Harriet Tubman, on the $20 bill. Look, anyone who questions Secretary Bunch's commitment to telling the American story as accurately and fulsomely as possible does not know the man and also doesn't understand the purpose of a museum. It is not to tell light and fluffy stories, although museums tell those stories. It's about educating the public about the fullness of whatever the exhibit they're going in to see.
1: People are complicated. Nuance matters. And so, like, when you're talking about, and we talk about this on the show a lot, is like, for all three of us, thinking about the men who founded this country, it's complicated,
0: right?
1: Because what they did was extraordinary. And at the same time, when they were writing in order to build a more perfect union, they were not thinking about the three of us.
0: Right.
1: OK, so like it is the idea that you cannot think about the bad things, quote unquote,
0: right,
1: that quote, have unquote, happened, that here that, you know, quote unquote, heroes have done. That's what's wrong. That's the issue. The biggest issue for Donald Trump. One of the things that's really interesting is Donald Trump also complains a lot that people focus on bad things about him, right? Like he always says, you guys never report the good things. He's obsessed with this idea that if you only talk about the good things, then that person's a good person. And that's not true. They still own slaves. They right. still were had a lot of things that were bad. And in regime change in their book, Lonnie Bunch goes on a tour with President mm-hmm. Trump. And there's, I think it was a slavery, like, you know, a thing about slavery.
0: Yeah.
1: And Trump holds it up and says, Americans don't want to see that.
2: Well, I was listening to you guys, but I was also someone took my elements away from the last segment, but I wanted to revisit this because we didn't have time to talk about this with Maggie and Jonathan. But if there's any chance we can bring up E7 from the tearaway from their book from the last segment, if not, I'll read it. But Mr. Bunch described in his 2019 memoir the moment he took the new president on a tour of the African American History Museum in early 2017. Mr. Trump appeared uninterested in the history of slavery in the United States. Mr. Bunch wrote as they passed an exhibit on the Dutch role in the slave trade. Mr. Trump's only comment was, you know, they love me in the Netherlands. Which gets right to that point that you were making, Eugene, that this president doesn't want to talk about the more unsavory aspects of American history.
0: But you know what, though? The president is an avatar for a lot of things. But if anyone thinks that the president is the only one
1: right.
0: who feels that way about the dark chapters of our history, particularly when it comes to slavery, he's not the only one. And sadly, there are millions of Americans who would just love, like, why do we have to talk about slavery? Why do we have to focus on those things? You know why? Because a lot of the issues that we deal with in this country and end up bubbling up, Nolan Wells, mm-hmm. you can trace it all the way back to our country's original sin. And it doesn't make it go away if we don't talk about it.
1: Right.
2: I love doing the show with you, too, because you speak so well on these very complicated issues that we all need to talk about more and reckon with. Everyone, except for the president, we're going to have to leave it there. Coming up, with the exit of Graham Plattner from the Maine Senate race, who will fill the void for Dems in a race that could play a major role in determining who gains control of the upper chamber of Congress in the midterms. We'll have a live report from Maine. You're watching The Weekend.

0: Democrats in Maine are scrambling to pick a new candidate for the U.S. Senate after Graham Plattner officially submitted the paperwork to drop out of the race on Friday. The move came 2 days after Plattner, whose candidacy has been plagued by controversy, said he was suspending his campaign following an allegation of sexual assault, which he has denied. Now, Maine's Democratic Party needs to select and certify a new nominee by July 27th, which it plans to do by holding a nominating convention on July 25th. And the stakes in this race are high for Democrats as they look to win back control of the Senate. Joining us now, MS Now Capitol Hill reporter Kevin Fry, who is in Portland, Maine this morning. Wow. Our EP told us you had a great backdrop, but I didn't. I wasn't prepared for that.
1: No.
0: Kevin, we reported yesterday that Graham Plattner was supposed to be making this announcement on Monday, waiting until the bitter end, trying to, according to campaign aides, exert as much leverage as possible. Do you know why he decided to file the paperwork yesterday and what sort of the next few days are going to look like as Mainers scramble to fill his place?
2: Yeah, I mean, it's not exactly clear what the change of mindset was. I know that at least a lot of folks who wanted to see him go are expressing a great deal of relief that he actually went through with it days in advance, that there wasn't this, like, will he or won't he right up to the very last minute, because that certainly was a fear that was out there, that he would have said something publicly and then not actually done the paperwork in time, and then everything was left in limbo. In terms of the process here, it's going to be 2 weeks from today that this convention kicks off, about 2 hours north of where we are in Bangor, Maine. And there are going to be 601 voting delegates from across the state, and they will do successive votes. Essentially, they'll keep narrowing the field down. The lowest vote recipient will get knocked out. They'll vote again, is at least the outline that has now been provided by the Maine Democrats as they kind of scramble to figure out the best path forward here. We've been talking to voters off and on over the last couple days while we've been on the ground, getting reaction to this latest reporting about Plattner, and of course, trying to get a sense of what exactly voters are going to want this new candidate, whoever they are, to actually do and stand for, and what they want to see in that individual. Here is some of what we've been told.
3: I was excited that it was going to be something different. And I don't know if it's going to be that way now.
4: But I saw Plattner as an opportunity to shake things up, to introduce new voices to the party, particularly younger voices. And I hope that we can find someone who continues that.
5: We need is somebody who can, you know, change the norm that we've become used to.
2: So there clearly is still this desire for some sort of change agent that will go against the Washington establishment, be it the Democratic institutions, Democratic power structures as are. There is definitely this kind of anti-institutional sentiment that exists amongst the voters that we've been talking to. Now, in terms of this, the next couple days, we know that there's going to start being some town halls that some of these candidates are going to be hosting. There's the question of whether or not there would be like a debate, a televised debate or forum. Those are going to be the next checkpoints along the way as we inch closer to that convention 2 weeks from now.
0: MS Now's Kevin Fry, I'm sure we will be hearing from you potentially tomorrow.
6: He might be moving to Maine, it sounds like, at this point.
0: Thank you so much for joining us.
2: So, no problem.
6: There are so many questions. Well, so many questions and things that are interesting about this, especially now. There's the question about the crappy vetting that happened here in Maine and what Democrats should think and learn about that. But I do want to look at the nine candidates, this kind of history of candidates replacing a Senate nominee. This is such a good kind of graphic from our producer, Serena. So this is E2, Renee. Nine candidates have replaced a Senate nominee in the past 30 years. And if you look at that, the last time one won, New Jersey 2002 won by 10 points. Since then, 42 points lost, 43 points lost, 25 points lost, 18 point loss, 10 point loss, 40 point loss, over and over and over around the country. So there is going to be a difficulty here because people were expecting one person and they're getting another. But I will say the fact that Maine voters were willing to look past all of his issues and still made him the nominee does say there's an excitement on the Democratic side. How they handle that in Maine moving forward is going to really determine whether or not they actually get anything done here.
1: You know, and on that list, we should keep in mind that the replacements weren't there because the person who was on the ballot, you know, had some sort of, you know, sexual scandal or something. You know, people pass away in office and stuff like that. The question I wanted to ask Kevin Frey, and we didn't have time, is, are Democrats in Maine as freaked out about what's happening as Democrats around the country seem? Because I push back on this. Oh, my God, it's horrible. It's horrendous. We're going to lose. No, you don't know that.
6: Yeah.
1: And if I've learned anything from Kevin's constant reporting from Maine, it's that Maine voters are independent. They don't want to be told what to do.
6: Exactly.
1: And so I want to know, they might be upset that Plattner's not on the ballot, but they also might be more upset that Susan Collins is still on the ballot and they want to beat her.
6: Exactly.
0: I do just want to quickly say we were not laughing at the subject matter. Our fabulous producer ran onto the set because she didn't realize we were on air and was about to hand us papers. That hence our minor giggle fit.
6: Yeah, but
0: I do have a little bit of a different take. Like, I am not saying this to imply that I think that Graham Plattner should not have dropped out of the race. Mm-hmm. It is not my place to make that assessment or weigh in with my opinion on that. And I do take this allegation of sexual assault extremely seriously. And I think that Politico did absolutely a really fantastic job in producing a rock solid piece of journalism. But I do think Graham Plattner, despite all of his baggage and despite the lack of vetting and despite his problems, uniquely galvanized and animated Maine voters. Mm-hmm. And I am not sure that they are going to necessarily be just as successful in putting someone in his place, and that Maine voters want, despite their dissatisfaction with Trump and therefore Susan Collins, that it is automatically going to translate with whoever the pick is.
6: And it's a different race for Democrats because they're going to have to do more work than they were going to have to do. It is unlikely that one of these folks is going to be as good a messenger as Graham Plattner was. But at this point, that's what they got. That's what happens. We'll have to leave it there. Still ahead, more on Trump's latest attack on the media over reporting on his new used version of Air Force One. You're welcome, my friend. And remember, if you got a question or comment for us at home, go check us out on Blue Sky or Instagram. Drop us a line. Give us a follow while you're there. Our producers will surprise us with them later on in the show. Our handle everywhere is @TheWeekendMSNow.

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0: As we have mentioned, the Trump administration is once again going after the New York Times, this time for their coverage of the president's newly gifted but used Air Force One plane from Qatar. Several journalists from the Times were issued subpoenas just yesterday after the outlet reported this week on security concerns involving the new aircraft. Before the Times published their story, they write, quote, a senior official at the Federal Bureau of Investigation contacted the Times to ask that the article be held, calling it an issue of national security, according to a person familiar with the conversation. The FBI official spoke with a reporter and a senior editor in the Times Washington Bureau. The official declined to explain the security issue when asked. There are so many red flags here.
1: Mm-hmm.
0: The biggest red flag is this is part of a pattern. This president, this administration has gone after reporters both in rhetoric but also in action. Literal reporters, I think at the Washington Post, they raid is maybe not the right word, but went all in her house, took her computers, phones. And so this is part of a pattern, and it's very concerning, and everyone should care about this issue.
2: Just because I don't get to say this that often, Hannah Nathanson, the Washington Post reporter whose home was searched by federal agents. That was part of our Pulitzer Prize
0: winning package.
2: It was for reporting about the Department of Government efficiency, or rather lack thereof, inefficiency. And Hannah was the civil servant whisperer. Thousands of people who went through that DOGE process and were unceremoniously fired or cut from their jobs. But this, I feel like, is the first time, and correct me if I'm wrong here, that we are seeing this administration more explicitly go after reporting that is simply embarrassing to the president.
0: That's probably right. Yeah.
2: There are so many aspects of this story. So loaded. There is the corruption aspect, the grift aspect of the president accepting this gift to begin with. Then there is the defense aspect of it. But then there is also just the embarrassment aspect of it. Why is the president flying around on a Qatari
1: used
2: plane to begin with? And now it appears that it is also unsafe.
3: And folks should understand that, you know, we're not talking about this simply because it's fellow journalists who are being subpoenaed by the government. We're talking about this because of its implications for democracy.
0: Right.
3: When you have, the founders, again, I'm going to remind everyone, there's only one profession protected in the Constitution, and that is what we do, freedom of the press. And the founders made it so because that is how the citizenry can be informed about what the government is doing in its name. And so when you go after the press, you then send a chilling effect to the people who put everything on the line to let us know what the government might not want us to know. So this is bigger than a freedom of the press issue. This is a democracy issue.
0: Yeah.
3: So we're going to have to leave it there. Coming up in our next hour, democracy under threat. Why the Trump administration purged the Election Assistance Commission and threatened to prosecute top state election officials. Nevada Secretary of State Cisco Aguilar is standing by to share his take after the break.

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0: Welcome back to The Weekend. I'm Jonathan Capehart, along with Eugene Daniels and Jackie Alamany. We have a lot to get to this hour, including Donald Trump's latest attacks on America's Democratic elections, gutting the Election Assistance Commission, and threatening state elections officials with criminal charges. Nevada Secretary of State Cisco Aguilar is standing by to discuss how this bizarre threat is affecting his state. Plus, he was shot and killed by ICE, and he wasn't even who ICE was looking for. Now his family and a Houston community are demanding answers. And following Graham Plattner's official withdrawal from the Senate race in Maine, we'll talk to Gretchen Carlson and Julie Rudzinski on the need for more accountability for politicians on both sides of the aisle. But we begin this hour with the clear message from the Trump administration about the midterm elections. Carry it out the way we want or face the consequences. That's basically what the White House said after Trump fired the remaining three members of the bipartisan Election Assistance Commission this week. A White House official told MS Now, quote, "The president and head of the executive branch reserves the right to remove individuals that may not be totally aligned with the important task of securing America's elections and ensuring every legal vote is counted." Nowhere did that official indicate how these members failed in their task, but it may very well be that they were just not, quote, totally aligned with Trump's view of securing the election. And the consequences have become even greater for the states. The New York Times reports that the administration could hold back tens of millions of dollars in anti-terrorism funds to states that do not agree to make changes to their election process, including transitioning to paper ballots and verifying the citizenship of voters. And if non-citizens were to vote, which is extremely rare and already against the law, the DOJ is threatening top election officials nationwide with criminal prosecution, according to a letter sent to all 50 states and reviewed by MS Now. The DOJ is also planning to send election monitors to 15 jurisdictions in six states for the remaining primary elections this summer to, quote, ensure voter confidence in the upcoming primary elections. Or at least that's what they say. I mean, this is a solution in search of a problem.
1: Right.
0: The elections are secure. Non-citizens, what was that story that we had? Was like vanishingly rare that a non-citizen votes. And that is not, you know, on purpose. It's like accidental.
1: Yeah.
0: Go ahead, Eugene.
1: I mean,
0: I'm sputtering here.
1: Well, because it's frustrating.
0: Yeah.
1: And it feels like we have been having a similar conversation as a country since 2020, which is that Donald Trump created this lie from the beginning, because it was in the summer that he started saying that the election was going to be stolen because of mail-in voting during COVID. And he laid the groundwork, has been getting people riled up. People died on January 6th because of this, and has continued on. And now he is back in the White House with all hands on power. He has a DOJ that seems willing to do whatever he wants, despite the fact that Bill Barr, who was the head of the DOJ, who was the AG at the time, said, no, the election was not stolen. I'm not about to go do what you want. He gets rid of this, all the people on this election assistance commission, which is supposed to also find ways to make sure that the states have what they need to do their own elections, because we don't have federal elections. They have, you know, 50 plus little elections. And so what it appears to be is that Donald Trump is laying the groundwork to shenanigan in the election at the very the very least, making it harder for people to vote, making it harder for secretaries of state to do their job. We will talk to Cisco Aguilar in a second, but it's over and over and over. And John Husted, who is the senator from Ohio, who's on television, he used to be the secretary of state. And they said, it was fine when you were Secretary of State just a little bit ago, what happened? And he was hemming and hawing, as we like to say.
0: Right.
1: And I think at the end of the day, we're seeing Republicans failing to figure out a way to describe this and explain why they're on working with Trump on what is such a lie.
2: When you say, though, that this is a solution in search of a problem, Jonathan, it is. But I actually interpret it in a little bit of a different way. There is a problem that Donald Trump already has, which is on the heels of those financial disclosure releases last week that shows just how much he has profited off of the presidency so far, on top of all of the expansive unitary power he has already exhibited in order to circumvent the normal processes to engage and spend record amounts of time on this beautification process, and in the process, potentially enriching his friends and at the expense of the American taxpayer. The problem is that Donald Trump is not worried about hanging on to power or hanging on to or making sure that his grip over the Republican Party is ironclad. But it's making sure that he's not going to be investigated at the end of the day.
1: Right.
2: And that the outcome of what happens in November doesn't allow for Democrats to win back a majority and regain subpoena power and thwart all of the profit and this bubble that he has created around himself and inured himself really to... dealing with any scrutiny of all of this, these constant power grabs that we've been describing.
0: In the end, Donald Trump, as Eugene said, is very easy to read.
1: Right.
0: This in the end, it all goes back to Donald Trump protecting Donald Trump. That is the TLDR
2: version of that. That was way more succinct.
0: Joining us now is Nevada Secretary of State Cisco Aguilar. He is also the chair of the Democratic Association of Secretaries of State. Mr. Secretary, welcome back to the weekend.
3: Thank you, Henry. It's good to see you.
0: You too. So, Christy Greenberg in our 7 o'clock hour, I can't believe that was 7 o'clock, but she raised a good question in terms of the story about the Election Assistance Commission and the president disbanding it for, you know, folks not aligned and other reasons. She raised the question that, you know, maybe secretaries of state should sue over this. Is this something that you have considered? Is that something that should be done? Is there anything you can do to either protect Nevada voters from what could happen if a new Election Assistance Commission is impaneled? Or is the EA, the function of the EAC is not as big a threat as, say, sending in election monitors or sending ICE to the polls or any number of things DOJ could do in the November elections?
3: You know, legal action is always a possibility, and the secretaries have been super aggressive of making sure we use the courts to our advantage. You know, over the last 2 weeks, we had three major court victories. We stood up against the first executive order. We stood up against the second executive order. We won the Supreme Court case to protect mail ballots, especially for military members living in Nevada who are overseas serving our country, fighting for our freedoms. But as far as the EAC is, yes, they have an important task. Yes, it's detrimental to the overall election that they immediately fired these individuals who've been so dedicated to ensuring that elections officials across the state have what they need to do. And, you know, it's ironic to me because they talk about security and the safety of our elections. First of all, we run safe and secure elections. I believe Nevada does it the best, but I'm biased. But I know my other secretaries are out there working hard to make sure we have good elections. And when they start to do these things, they're just creating a chaotic environment. I actually feel like I'm in a bad episode of Housewives because they are just so angry and don't have a plan. Everything they do is so reactive. And I think that's detrimental to the elections. Our foreign adversaries are watching what we're doing. They're seeing where we're vulnerable, and that creates a safety issue. And so the fact that they get rid of these commissioners during the middle of an election cycle is really, it's ill-planned, and it's just bad decision-making. I think Americans want strong leadership. They want consistent leadership. They want to be able to access the ballot box to express their voice for the future of this country.
1: Honestly, sometimes they make the housewives look like sweet angels based on some of the behavior that this administration exhibits. There was some New York Times reporting on the changes that have been required to obtain anti-terrorism funds. This is a FEMA issue. So this is all government approach by Donald Trump. Switching to hand-marked paper ballots would very likely cost states hundreds of millions of dollars, as they would be required to buy new tabulation machines and other election equipment. Manual audits of 5% of ballots would also quite likely cause significant delays in counting, cost millions of dollars, and in some cases fall far short of what would be considered an adequate audit for races with narrow margins. These are the reasons why it would be difficult for the changes that they're requiring for states to obtain anti-terrorism funds. But the fact that they're making the requests at all, Secretary, is, I think, the biggest concern for a lot of people. They're withholding money that often has been allocated by Congress to say, if you don't do what we say, Secretary of State, if you don't do the election how I want you to do the election, if you don't create an issue, then you're not getting any money to fight terrorism. It's not just about elections. It goes across the gamut, and it's going to cause, it could cause big national security issues here as well.
3: It is, and it's putting the jeopardy of Nevada citizens at risk. These funds are to keep our state safe. And I think the governor's responsibility is to understand these broader views, but to take away funding because they're treating us like a bad behaved child is just childish on their part. Again, it's not understanding what really occurs at the ground level. The Constitution is very clear that states have the responsibility to run their elections. We do that in a very safe and secure way. And then to start withholding funding, it's just crazy to me. I think about the rural communities in Nevada. You know, they are red counties. They are 90% Republican. These are the counties that are going to struggle the most without these resources. They're already struggling to meet the expectations of their citizens. And as you start to rip away, it's also, you know, I feel like we're in a cage match in a UFC fight where they're just trying to chokehold us on everything that we tried to do. But again, they don't realize how strong and tough I think Democratic secretaries are. We're ready for battle. We're battle tested. We're going to go out there and continue to fight. We're going to figure out how to survive. But also at the main point, going to be consistent in our leadership to show citizens across our states that we are there to make sure they have a good voting process, that when they do vote, their vote is safe and secure, but also, too, their vote is going to get counted. Again, you have an administration who's trying to choose their voters rather than letting the voters decide who their leaders are. And that's something we have to fundamentally think about is, what is he trying to accomplish? Why is he trying to do this? We know there are 26 secretary races across this country in 26. 13 are held by Democrats, and those individuals are going to run the 28 presidential election. The road to the White House runs through Nevada, and I'm going to be there to stand up to say, no, that's wrong, that's inappropriate. And if we have to, we'll continue to use the courts as a tool to make sure they understand what the rule of law actually means.
2: Secretary, quickly, before we are out of time, with the Justice Department now threatening top election officials with prosecution over non-citizen voting that, again, is vanishingly rare, according to Michael Waldman. Are there any protections or guidance that you've put in place to quell some of the fears amongst election officials with this new, with these new threats that have emerged?
3: Yeah, the threats are, you know, it's something they tend to do on a regular basis. We called it a new love note from the Department of Justice. We're used to receiving these. So we're just going to continue. Their intimidation is not working. They're trying to force us into compliance by making us scared. But again, I tell you, secretaries are some of the toughest people in this country. You know, Adrian, who serves as secretary in Arizona, he's a former Marine. He's been in battle. He understands what it means to stand up for what's right and to truly protect that citizen who may not have a voice. But they can threaten us all they want. They can continue to send these legal actions. But the funny part is, in our response to that recent DOJ letter, we actually attached a couple of letters we sent them already to remind them we've already answered these questions. Nevada's elections are safe, secure, and accessible. Non-citizens are not voting. It's against Nevada law. We have processes in place to identify the voter to make sure that we know who's actually voting in Nevada.
1: Nevada Secretary of State Cisco Aguilar, you're going to be very busy over the next few months. Thank you so much. Up next, Trump's immigration crackdown takes a deadly turn again, and a family is demanding an investigation into the fatal shooting by ICE on Tuesday. A live report is next. You're watching The Weeknd.

Nothing feels better on a hot summer day than coming home to a nice air-conditioned house. 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

0: This morning, outrage is ripping through a Houston community where an ICE agent shot and killed Lorenzo Salgado Araujo, a father of three who had lived in the U.S. for more than 35 years. Calls are growing for an independent investigation into the deadly shooting that the Department of Homeland Security claims happened out of self-defense. According to Texas Congresswoman Sylvia Garcia, ICE confirmed that Salgado was not the person the agency was targeting in their probe. And the attorney for Salgado's family, along with three men who were in the vehicle when the incident unfolded, are disputing key parts of the DHS account of what transpired. The Washington Post reports one of the men saying, quote, there were no officers in front or behind the vehicle. They were on the sides. Joining us now from Houston is MS Now national reporter Rosa Flores. Rosa, thank you so much for joining us this morning. Kind of take us through the timeline of what happened here and what we know.
1: Eugene, good morning. What my team and I did is we scoured this street. This is where the last few minutes of the chase happened, and you can see the memorial behind me. That's where the chase ended. And what we did is we found three different camera videos, three different angles that pieced together those last few minutes. That first video, and I want to show it to you, it shows the chase in literally on the street that's right in front of me, that the intersection. And when that van turns on this street that you see here to my left. And then we have a second video that captures the moment of the van literally driving through this area where I am. And you can see that one of the chasing cars then parallels with the van before it exits the frame. And then there's a third video, and that third video was taken in the intersection that's behind me. And what that shows, and this is really difficult, and we had to zoom into the upper right-hand corner of that video to see what I'm about to describe, but what you see is the chasing vehicle paralleled with the van, and then that chasing vehicle cutting off the van coming in reverse, and then coming in this direction. And of course, as I mentioned, that chase ended right here behind me, Eugene, in the growing memorial that you see. What we didn't find, Eugene, in all of these videos that we were able to obtain and with the people that we were able to talk to, was the account by DHS that this man used the van and weaponized his van against agents. That was what we didn't find. What we did find, and again, it's in that video and it's difficult to see because you have to really zoom in, is one of those chase vehicles cutting off the van, and then that van coming in reverse and coming in this direction, ending in the memorial that you see behind me.
0: Such amazing work by you and that team there. That is fascinating.
2: Rosa, can you talk a little bit about your takeaways from the press conference yesterday and just the human aspect of this? I mean, I know we talked a little bit about it yesterday afternoon, but we didn't get to the chance to actually talk about your conversation with Congresswoman Sylvia Garcia, who is now trying to use everything in her power to ensure that there's an independent investigation that takes place.
1: Yeah, so I was at this press conference, and of course, there's the attorney that's representing the passengers, confirming the Washington Post reporting that the

0: representing the passengers, confirming the Washington Post reporting that the accounts from the passengers was just not matching the statements from DHS. And the Harris County District Attorney was there saying that he was, you know, wanting to do everything that he could to investigate, because like we've seen in other cases like these, the local Harris County District Attorney was not invited to conduct a parallel investigation with the federal government. And so, you know, it got me to thinking, wait, so is the district attorney willing to then file suit against the federal government to obtain that evidence, just like we saw in Minnesota with the Hennepin County District Attorney up there? And he said yes. And then that got me to thinking about what the representative there from the legislature could do. And so I asked her, I said, what needs to happen for Congress to exercise its subpoena power to obtain these records? Because clearly ICE and DHS are not inviting the Harris County District Attorney to conduct a parallel investigation, which the DA said was for the first time in his career that wasn't happening. And so the Congresswoman said that, well, what she needs is help from her Republican colleagues. And she said that her message to her Republican colleagues is that this could happen to anyone, and that this is a grieving family.
1: And Rosa, real quickly, I was struck by the fact that now there's word and reporting that, oh, by the way, these weren't the people DHS was looking for. How did that news go over in the community?
0: You know, that's the really emotional part of this, Jonathan, is the conversations that I keep on hearing over and over by the memorial that you see behind me is, that could be my father. Mm-hmm. That could be me. That could be my uncle. And there is just so much emotion here. And I can't tell you how many conversations I've had with people who literally come to tears because mm-hmm. they can't fathom the idea that in America this is happening, and that it can happen with impunity, because they watch the news. They know that this is not the only case. This just means it's happened in their community now. And so there's this growing concern by the immigrant community who's told me, look, that's why we left Mexico, because that's, things like this happen in Mexico, where you're dragged out of your house or out of your car and you disappear, and nobody says anything because everybody's afraid. And so that's the bigger picture, I think, takeaway from all of this, is the fragility of our justice system and the trust in our justice system. It's being tested right now in communities like Houston, where there's a huge immigrant community who's come to the United States because of the idea that in America you can trust the justice system. You can trust that if something happens to you or your family, there will be justice. And that right now is being tested.
2: 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Thank you for joining this morning. Coming up, a call for accountability. Graham Plattner's withdrawal from the Senate race in Maine is sparking a debate about why more politicians aren't being held accountable for their actions. 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You know the drill. You're watching The Weekend.

0: Graham Plattner has officially withdrawn from Maine's Senate race. He submitted paperwork to remove his name from the ballot yesterday, clearing the way for Maine's Democratic Party to replace him. On Wednesday, Plattner announced that he was suspending his campaign after a woman he dated accused him of sexually assaulting her in 2021, an allegation he denied as false. And as Democrats race to select a new nominee by the July 27th deadline, which they will have to do so through a nominating convention on July 25th, the fallout is reigniting a debate over how political leaders are held accountable. Joining us now, Gretchen Carlson and Julie Roginski, co-founders of Lift Our Voices. Thank you to you both for joining us this morning. Gretchen, this saga is obviously exposing a difference in the way each party approaches the issue of character and fitness when it comes to the holding a position of in office and being a political candidate. Is there a, what are the ways in which across the board, Republican and Democratic Party, that we can make these standards more consistent and more unified? I mean, I guess the more simple way to ask this is, what are the ways to change accountability here?
1: Yeah, I think it's problematic, and thank you for having me again, when you have somebody like President Trump, who's been elected twice in office, who had at least 12 women come forward and say that he somehow behaved in a sexually inappropriate way with them. He's also been convicted in a court of sexual assault of E. Jean Carroll. We have Pete Hegseth, who's now our Department of Defense secretary. We have, you know, many other people within the cabinet, not many, but several other people in the cabinet who've had similar accusations. And so on the one hand, I think the American public looks at that and says, how can that be happening at the same time that we are seeing Democrats fall and be accountable for that? Julie and I have worked in this movement for the last 10 years. And, you know, there are blips along the way. We have to wake up every morning and be optimistic about the way we're trying to approach this and trying to educate people on this. But we can't control political parties or how they're going to react to it. I would say, though, that we did see accountability on both sides when we had Swalwell and Gonzalez, you know, a Democrat and a Republican, and both were forced out of office in the last couple of months. And that's a testament to the survivors in this movement and the fact that the American public is believing them.
2: Just a quick clarification. President Trump was found civilly liable in the E. Jean Carroll case there. Julie, I want to bring you in. As Gretchen was just alluding to, this is a bipartisan problem to varying degrees, right? You have this, we have this element, element three, where members and former members of Congress who have faced accusations in the ethics fallout. So you have Eric Swalwell, Democrat from California, resigned after sexual assault allegations dropped out of the gubernatorial race in California. Tony Gonzalez resigned after an affair with former staffer who later died by suicide. Representative Corey Mills, who's still running sexual misconduct and dating violence allegations. Representative Chuck Edwards, sexual misconduct allegations. Obviously, Matt Gaetz, he resigned for the attorney general bid, but then withdrew amid sexual misconduct allegations. One of the things that has been so, I guess, frustrating for a lot of women that I talk to is that on Graham Plattner and a lot of these men, they're like, we told you so. Right. And when you think about the ways in which it's not just like listening to the women who were survivors of these allegations and who say these that these things happen, but also there was a Plattner aide who dropped who left the campaign because she said there were issues there. Right. And so what is it about this culture that we still have, despite all the work that you two have done, despite the Me Too movement, despite all of the things America likes to say about how much work we've done in listening to women, that that has not yet translated itself to politics?
3: Listen, hi, Eugene. Hi, everybody. I will just answer your question by saying partisanship is a hell of a drug. And I work in Democratic politics. I have for the last 30 years, and I am disgusted at the way that Genevieve McDonald was treated. I think that everybody who doubted her owes her a big apology. I think that Lindsay Fifield, the Republican operative who came forward about Graham Plattner, disbelieved precisely because she was a Republican. I think she's owed a big apology. And I said so at the time. Listen, it is very hard to come forward Genevieve McDonald did not allege that anything happened to her, but she left a campaign that she believed in because she was so disturbed about what she learned about her candidate. I have done that in the past. That is incredibly difficult to do. It is a career ender in some ways. Imagine if he had become a senator, she would have been persona non grata in politics. Lindsay Fifield experienced what she experienced. Nobody had a problem with her being a Republican when she dated Graham Plattner. It only became a problem when she spoke up about alleged violence that he committed against her. And so, I just want to caution people on both sides of the aisle. Republicans don't believe that Donald Trump has ever acted inappropriately towards women, or maybe that it doesn't matter because he's Donald Trump, even though there's ample evidence that he has, including, as you pointed out, a civil sexual assault not a conviction, but he was found guilty. Found liable for sexual assault in the civil case. Yet Republicans don't want to believe it because he's a Republican. Democrats, on the other hand, have no problem believing the worst about Donald Trump and about all the Jeffrey Epstein people on the Republican side who might have been caught up. But they cannot possibly imagine that all the women, and there are many who came forward about Graham Plattner, could be telling the truth because they believed in Graham Plattner. Listen, it doesn't matter if you're a Republican or a Democrat. People harass or assault other people. That is the sad fact of the world that we live in, and we need to start believing women the first time, not the 27th time. I mean, this pylon and Graham Plattner now is pretty rich from people who disbelieve these women for all these months and almost a year now.
2: Tony Gonzalez acknowledged his affair, but the others that we mentioned there on that graphic have denied their allegations.
4: And Gretchen, more on Julie's point, the Washington Post had a story on Tuesday. A group that says it represents more than 1,500 congressional staffers sends a letter pushing for change. The group's proposals would expand legal representation for staff, create new support for Senate employees, make independent investigations easier to trigger, and give employees more time to file workplace claims. What does it say that Congress has to be pushed to do something like this when our whole conversation has been about multiple people, multiple allegations, lots of people denying the allegations, but people resigning because of allegations, that Congress has to be pushed to do something that would, in the end, protect their staffers?
1: Because people violate on both sides of the fence. I mean, we've seen this time and time again. It's about power. It's not about political party. We've actually been advising some of these women caucuses who are trying to come up with these plans. I mean, Julie and I think that the most important part about this is that you have to actually take it out of the government as far as the agency that's determine what's going on. You have to have independent investigations. You can't have a government agency investigating whether or not this behavior has happened. Whether or not Congress will agree to that will be another thing. I mean, it makes it all the more astounding that Julie and I have been able to pass two bipartisan laws in the most hyper-political time of our generation with regard to sexual misconduct, where you can no longer silence women in the workplace with forced arbitration and NDAs like you used to be able to. So on the one hand, it's what I was saying earlier. We've made immense progress, but I can understand how the general public looks at this and says, oh my goodness, we still have this and we still have that. And why are we not treating this equally between both the parties? So we wake up every morning with optimism and blinders on and just keep moving forward. And I'm very hopeful that Congress will pass something that will allow their staffers to get better transparency, but I'm not necessarily completely optimistic about that.
4: Gretchen Carlson, Julie Rudzinski, thank you both very much for coming to the weekend.
1: Still
4: to come, Trump's midterm message is beware of communism. Meanwhile, he himself is doing many of the things communist dictators would do. You're watching The Weekend.
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0: President Donald Trump has spent the last few weeks fixating on what he calls a resurgence of communism.
1: There is now a resurgence of the communist menace in our land. Communism is a mortal threat to American liberty. It is the greatest threat to our country, including World War I, World War II, Pearl Harbor, or even 9/11. These are hardcore godless communists. They're godless communists.
0: But here's a quick fact check. Some of Donald Trump's own policies could be seen as communist, including government ownership of private companies and price fixing instead of allowing free market capitalism to run its course. Since returning to office, the Trump administration has obtained direct stakes in nearly two dozen companies, including semiconductor manufacturers like Intel, quantum computing companies, and rare earth mineral firms. The White House also secured a so-called golden share in U.S. Steel, which gives the president veto power over major corporate decisions like plant closures and relocations. Then there are the price controls. My voice is going up higher every time I read these things. During the campaign, Donald Trump called Kamala Harris, quote, full communist for proposing efforts aimed at stopping price gouging at grocery stores. But ahead of July 4th, Trump administration officials called executives at Walmart, Kroger, Albertsons, and other major retailers, urging them to lower beef prices before the holiday. He threatened oil companies with investigations if they refused to lower gas prices. He ordered drug companies to lower prices for prescription drugs. And who could forget Trump telling Walmart to, quote, eat the tariffs, after the retailer warned it might have to raise prices to keep up with higher costs. Whatever you think of those policies, they rely on exactly what conservatives love to criticize: the federal government manipulating the free market, which makes this tongue-in-cheek line from Donald Trump all the more relevant.
1: I would be the greatest communist in history. I'd be right up there with Lenin. I'd be as good as anybody.
0: Okay. So during our show meeting, and I would say, oh, why is he using communism? Yeah. And it's trying to make a weakness into a strength. Yeah. He's like, oh, the Democrats are communists. But we went through that list to show Brother Man is, by definition, all the things he's done, is practicing communism.
2: I will say some elements of fascism also have government control over things. So it's not just communism.
0: Oh,
2: not
0: okay.
2: Saying he's a fascist, just saying a point, a fact of the practice.
0: Yeah.
2: The thing that I think is really interesting is the president has for years been talking about socialism, right? And then you have, during 2016 and on, people watched Bernie Sanders and they heard democratic socialists, especially young people, and they said, it doesn't seem that bad. They look at AOC, who is seen as a democratic socialist. That doesn't seem that bad. And then you have Zoran Mamdani actually win here in New York City. And then he actually does what he says he's going to do. And even some of the business folks who were so scared of him before he got here are kind of like, oh, he's not that bad. So you have to move to a different word. So socialism isn't the scary word it used to be for voters. So now they're at communism, despite all the facts that show that
0: he's a communist. I said it.
3: Mm-hmm. Although I do, not to be the nitpicker here, there is a little bit of a difference between the state corporatism that Trump is engaging in, which obviously has elements of communism, mm-hmm. and more pure communism, which is what the president is referring to, which is like the complete abolishment
2: But do you think he's nitpicking that way?
3: Property.
2: Do you think he's actually nitpicking that way?
3: No.
2: Because my girl,
0: Zach is in the weeds.
2: Right. I don't know that he's
0: communism.
2: In the weeds on it.
0: Not yet, anyway. But go on.
2: But you're at the White House.
3: It.
2: What do they
3: that's
2: think
3: it.
2: Is
3: that's
2: this?
3: It. That's it. You actually just nailed it on the head. The socialism isn't as scary of a word anymore. The president posing for pictures with Zoran Mamdani, just as charmed by him as fellow New Yorkers who have seen an economic boom under him, especially in the last few months in particular.
2: Yeah.
0: Right. I mean, I think that the most important thing Zoran Mayor Mamdani did after his inauguration, remember, that big snowstorm walloped New York City.
3: Yeah. Mm-hmm.
0: And yes. Walloped Washington, D.C. as well.
3: And we had snowcrete.
0: We yes. had snow everywhere in Washington, hopscotching our way through sidewalks mm-hmm. and came up to the city like days after the snowstorm. Mm-hmm. Not a lick of snow anywhere.
3: Right. There was a salt shortage in Washington, D.C.
4: Right.
3: That was infuriating. It's, I'm sorry.
4: I'm not over it.
0: But that was a huge test for any mayor, but a Democratic Socialist mayor mm-hmm. where everyone was like, is he going to run the city? He's showing, yeah, I can run the city. Now what?
2: And when I asked him, how can the left make sure that they continue to gain power if they want some of the Democratic Party? He said, by doing what we say we're going to do and showing that we can actually put our plans into action. And he's the one Democratic dude that's actually doing it. Mm-hmm. We're going to have to leave it there, though. But coming up, it's already that time of the day again. Our producers have been collecting all your comments and questions. This is what they look like when they're doing it. And we'll answer some of them next. You're watching The Weeknd.

0: This is the sound of Claire cooking dinner at home. And that's the sound of a fraud alert from Wells Fargo flagging a charge for a pricey restaurant in Paris. Considering Claire isn't in Paris right now, that seemed odd to the bank and to Claire. Two taps later, Claire says nope to the charge and Wells Fargo is on the case. However you make money work, Wells Fargo can work with that.
1: Wells Fargo Bank, N.A., member FDIC.

0: I dance, guys, but I hurt my back. So welcome back to the weekend.
1: It's
0: the time of the show where we read your viewer comments and questions.
2: That Harvard thing.
0: I can do this thing. Our first question comes from a user on Instagram who asks, we're only 5 months away from 2027. Jesus. Looking ahead to the 2028 presidential election, Jesus. Who do you think will actually end up running?
2: Jesus.
0: I think it is going to be a huge Democratic field. I don't know about Republicans.
1: I couldn't even, what question was just asked you? You have to pay attention.
0: I think the field is going to be fractured in a real serious way. I think it's going to make 2020 look like child's play. When you think of all the people who are thinking about running, there are people who think they can change the Democratic Party. There are some folks like Vice President Kamala Harris, who will, despite what some Democratic activists would think, and people who work in the machine, like she still has black voters on her side, and that's going to be very interesting. You have the governors, possibly Wes Moore, Shapiro.
2: Everybody.
0: And their mama.
2: Oh, now you're saying every... Oh, but you added in your...
1: I have some reporting I'll tease for our segment tomorrow about this topic. Our next question comes from a user on Blue Sky who asks, how long do you think it will take for this administration to remove Kash Patel?
2: Oh, this is you, Jackie.
1: Yeah. It's I have a really good quote from a senior official for the last story I wrote, which was, you just never know with this president. You could be good on Wednesday, fired on Thursday.
0: Never know.
2: Right.
0: So who knows?
2: But you made a good point, whatever hour that was, that because Kash Patel is doing what the president wants done in terms of investigating and going after people, that's why he's been able to hang on as long as he's been able to hang on.
1: After that Atlantic article came out about his erratic behavior and allegations of drinking, that Sunday he went on Maria Bartiromo and promised arrests related to the 2020 election were coming. That is a strategy that has worked and extended his tenure. That does it for the weekend. This Saturday morning, we'll see you back here tomorrow at 7 a.m. Eastern, where we'll be joined by Congresswoman Debbie Dingell on growing concerns about the Trump agenda. Plus, Andrew Weissman and Melissa Murray join us to preview Acting Attorney General Todd Blanche's confirmation hearing next week. Be sure to follow us on social media at The Weekend MS Now. Coming up on Connect with Jacob Soboroff, Democratic Congresswoman Shelley Pingree of Maine joins Jacob to discuss the latest on Graham Platner's withdrawal from the Senate race. Jacob's next after a quick break.

0: Hey, what's up, everybody? Good morning. I'm Jacob Soboroff. It is Saturday, July 11th, and you are watching Connect. I'm excited to be back with you. We have got so much to talk about today, but I want to start with the battle to reclaim the Senate. It was not supposed to be this hard, or so the Democrats thought. It was never a guarantee, though less than a week ago, Democrats were feeling pretty good about their chances to retake the Senate. And the thing is, the party's path to the upper chamber runs right through Maine. And now there is a major roadblock. Graham Platner's campaign for Senate imploded. The progressive outsider has dodged a swarm of controversies throughout his run. And this week he announced he was dropping out of the race after being accused of sexual assault. He denies the allegation. Platner formally withdrew his candidacy yesterday, according to state election officials. So now Democrats are racing against the clock to find a new nominee to go up against Republican incumbent Susan Collins before the July 27th deadline. And the Democrats can't really afford to lose this race. Republicans currently hold a 53-47 Senate majority. To take control of the Senate in November's midterm elections, Democrats have to flip 4 Republican-held seats while defending all of theirs. So here's the deal. Maine is a widely considered must-win target. Let's take a look at the Senate map and the math behind Democrats' path to a majority. Democrats see opportunities to flip a seat in Alaska and in Maine, North Carolina, and in Ohio. Iowa and Texas lean Republican, according to the MS Now Elections Unit, but it could be potentially surprise wins for Democrats. And now it is the question of who replaces Graham Platner as Maine's Democratic Senate nominee. State law leaves the nitty-gritty of how that goes up to the party itself, and the Democratic Party says it plans to hold a nominating convention. A group of 600 delegates, primarily made up of local party officials from around the state, they're going to come together to pick this new nominee. As for how the convention's going to work, we still don't exactly know. The state Democratic Party has not shared specific details on that procedure or when the convention might happen. And this kind of convention, I have to say, to replace a nominee for U.S. Senate is uncharted territory. Some people who have already thrown their names in the ring are Troy Jackson, the former candidate for governor, Nirav Shah, former state public health director, Sheena Bellows, Maine Secretary of State, and Dan Kleben, the co-founder of Maine Beer Company. Joining me now is Democratic Congresswoman Shelley Pingree of Maine. She is a member of the House Appropriations Committee and the Agriculture Committee. Good morning. Thanks for being here.
1: Sure. Thanks so much for having me.
0: On Friday, Graham Platner shared this letter formally resigning from the race on X. Let's take a look at it, because he wrote in part, quote, "People are desperate for change, for this broken system to be righted, for the American experiment to be furthered. My name may have been on the ballot, but that ballot line belongs to the people of Maine." It was not lost on me or to us here that his letter did not mention an apology. What do you see? I mean, what's your response to this letter of resignation?
1: Look, I think a lot of people were surprised that there were no apologies involved. There was no mention of the women. But the fact is, I also completely understand that we are in the midst of a turmoil here, that he generated an enormous amount of excitement, that the policies he represented are the progressive policies that myself and so many others and the candidates who are running now are getting behind. So when he said, you know, this is a line on the ballot, we're all taking him literally on that and saying, how can we make sure we get somebody else's name on that ballot as soon as possible and do it in a way that seems fair and transparent and includes as many of the people who got excited about his campaign, which was huge in our state, so that we can move forward and meet the ultimate goal, which, as you said, means that if we want a Democratic majority in the Senate, which is absolutely crucial, Mainers completely understand the devastation that's being brought down on our state and everywhere else by the policies of the Trump administration and a Republican House and Senate that are going along with it. So as we say in Maine, all hands on deck, full speed ahead. We are working as hard as we possibly can. And I'm not even, you know, I'm not the state party chair. I'm just, you know, a Democratic elected official. But we all have a very much of an engaged shared purpose here.
0: You may not be the state party chair, but I do have a feeling that perhaps you might have some insight into this nominating convention. What do you know about it, or what would you like to see as far as the process of replacing Graham Platner?
1: Yeah, well, they've had about a million conversations with, you know, activists, voters, you know, people on the outside of our state, all who want to put their thumb on the scale or weigh in on this. And hey, let's just be clear. It is not easy to suddenly replace someone on the line 4 months out with all the constrictions that we already have in law. You know, we had to have a resignation from Graham Plattner, which came through. And then we have to have a candidate chosen by the 27th. And people have said to me, like, hey, there were huge numbers of voters. Can't we just run the primary again? Primaries are run by the state, not the party. Right. It takes forever to print a ballot. Like, there's a lot of magical thinking going on the outside. And there's a lot of, you know, as I say, people who just want to weigh in on what we should do in the state of Maine. We're 1.4 million people. We are very independent. We have good common sense and good judgment. And so the idea of coming together with a convention, which we've done, you know, for years, we used to be a caucus state, not a primary state.
0: Right.
1: I think delegates at the county committee, you know, people ask me about it a lot. And I say, well, you've never gone to a county committee meeting because for most people, they wouldn't give up their Saturday afternoon. You know, you wouldn't go to the state convention in May because you want to be out, you know, mowing your lawn or taking your kids hiking. So the fact is, a lot of people haven't engaged in this process before, but it's not some magical, crazy process. Nobody from Washington is telling us what to do and we don't intend to let them. The state party has met for hours, you know, with the lawyers and everyone trying to figure out what's legal, how can we do it as fast as we can. So I don't want to overemphasize it or be defensive about anything, but geez, people are trying as hard as they can. And you know, if you look at the videos Charlie Dingman, our party chair, made, it's just, it's earnest. It's like, we want you all to come. We want you to go to your county committee, run to be a delegate, and then come and make sure you support the candidate of your choice. And you had a, you know, you showed quite a few of them there. These are highly progressive people. They're, you know, some of them just ran a governor's race, you know, and there are others who were in the second CD race. There are a lot of people who, you know, are putting their hat forward and are going to get their 500 signatures and be there at the convention to run.
0: Are, you know, let's put that image of all the candidates back up on the screen for 1 second. You know, of the folks that you see here, Troy Jackson and Nirav Shah and Shanna Bellows and Dan Kleeman, is there someone in particular that you would like to see emerge just on an individual level, or anybody else who hasn't thrown their hat in the ring yet that you would like to see enter?
1: Well, look, I mean, we've got a great bench and I never engage in primaries. This is going to be up to the people who choose to be a delegate, get elected and go in there and, you know, use the wisdom of their experience. We're all hoping that there will be some televised debates with the candidates so we can really get into the nitty gritty of the issues. As I said, some of them have been running already. So their past and their record is out there. And I hope there will continue to be an evaluation of everybody's record and experience. But it's not up to me. I won't even be a delegate. You know, maybe I'll come and watch because it'll be an amazing day for Maine and the complications that we're going through. But I'm not putting my thumb on the scale either.
0: Do you have confidence that this process will be a democratic one, that the people of Maine ultimately will have the full faith in whoever emerges as the nominee for Senate? And is there even enough? I mean, there's PTSD, I think, for a lot of people of watching the last presidential election and sort of seeing a rerun here happening in Maine. Do you have faith that everybody's going to be able to unite around this one person, whoever they are?
1: Oh, I think there'll be a lot of uniting around this person. I mean, look, if there's one thing that's happening right now, and you've seen it in other states, but certainly true in ours, huge turnout in this Democratic primary, where we had a governor's race. Both of our congressional districts are up for, you know, votes this year. I think there'll be huge turnout. I think people want to have a say. And I think there'll be continued involvement. Again, you know, I've been a little critical of the people outside our state, you know, writing columns and saying, you know, what does Maine know? And, you know, Chuck Schumer stationed up there. And no, it's not like that here. I mean, and we are very grassroots and very engaged. And I think we will continue to be with busy, active campaigns where people know how high the stakes are. So again, I can't guarantee that everybody feels like it's a perfect process because they got to go to their local polling place and, you know, fill out a ballot last time and maybe felt they had more say. But I know that they're trying to figure out within the constraints, you know, will we have ranked choice voting or instant runoff, something so we actually do get to a majority in the end. All those things are being sorted out literally as we speak. But I think everyone's trying as hard as they can. And again, I'm not trying to be an apologist. I'm trying to just say, hey, we're a little state and we've handled elections and caucuses and conventions for a long time. And we've got a good bench of earnest people who want to run. And now our goal is just to get, you know, get a candidate and then work our asses off until November to make sure we have a Democratic sweep this year.
0: spoken like a true Mainer. I have so much more, actually, I want to ask you about, including having run against Susan Collins yourself. I mean, you know her intimately. I want to take a quick break. Congresswoman Shelley Pingree, stay with me. We're going to pick up this conversation after the break. And after that, I will be speaking with Ronaldo Salgado, the son of Lorenzo Salgado Araujo, who was shot and killed by ICE, in Houston on Tuesday. Please stick around for that. I cannot wait for this conversation. It is so important. You're not going to want to miss it.
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0: This is the sound of Claire cooking dinner at home. And that's the sound of a fraud alert from Wells Fargo flagging a charge for a pricey restaurant in Paris. Considering Claire isn't in Paris right now, that seemed odd to the bank and to Claire. Two taps later, Claire says nope to the charge and Wells Fargo is on the case. However you make money work, Wells Fargo can work with that.
1: Wells Fargo Bank, N.A., member FDIC.

0: Back with me is Democratic Congresswoman Shelley Pingree of Maine. Let's pick up where we left off. You have run against Senator Susan Collins yourself. She has won very tough races before by ostensibly appealing to independents. What do you see that Democrats have to do differently this time around, even from Graham Plattner's sort of tack, if they're going to defeat her?
1: Yeah. Look, I'm going to jump right into Susan Collins, but I just want to break the rules here and say thank you for covering Lorenzo Salgado. And I met you on that trip in May when you came down to Dilley, myself and some of the congressional colleagues. I was trying to get Olivia Andre out, a 19-year-old from Maine. And I just appreciate so much your coverage of that. Oh, there you are. Look at me.
0: Thank you.
1: And we got her home a few days after that. And keeping up the attention on this for even little states like Maine is so critically important. So thank you. Thank you for covering that. And
0: I appreciate it. I want to actually talk to you about that in a minute, because I know how much work that you have done on all that. But before I do, what do the Democrats need to do here?
1: Yeah, I mean, look, I was her first reelect opponent, and it was a great campaign until 9/11 hit, and then no Democrat won that year. So, but we've had many more since then, and proven to people that it is a tough race to win. Maine is a more purpley state than people think, and we had a long tradition of, you know, Margaret Chase Smith, Olympia Snow, Bill Cohen, so many Republicans who could kind of straddle both sides of the aisle and were seen as independents. What's really critical in this race, well, Susan is chair of the Appropriations Committee and is running, you know, nonstop ads about the amount of money you can bring back in earmarks and other things to every small town in Maine, is helping people to understand that while those are very important to our small communities, the new fire station, the new school, everything matters to us. On the other hand, we're about to have a $1 trillion cut in Medicaid that comes in after this election. Mm-hmm. We've lost SNAP. Our farmers have lost individual grants. All this is because of going along with the Trump administration and their agenda. People don't like Donald Trump anymore. They don't like the war in Iran. I mean, there is so much they're angry about. The fact that he won't even sign the friggin' housing bill, and we have a housing crisis in our state, and this man says none of that matters. So she is on the wrong side now, and it is more clear than ever. Obviously, the Brett Kavanaugh vote, but it is a long list, and it's a very big list on how it impacts the economy. We drive pickup trucks in our state. You can imagine how gas prices impact the huge working class of people who in our state who have got to drive a long way to work, or they're fishermen and farmers and carpenters. I mean, there's a lot to talk about in this race that is specifically about the policies she supports and the administration she's going along with.
0: Oh, having spent a lot of time in Maine, from Millinocket to Mars Hill to down east, I've seen many, many pickup trucks, and I know how hard it is for people, particularly with the price of gas and inflation there. You did mention, so I want to shift to that for a second. I will never forget the trip that I took with you to Dilley, and you were going there to get 19-year-old Olivia Andre, a constituent of yours from the Democratic Republic of Congo, out, and I think the day after we were there, she was released and went back to Portland, Maine as a constituent of yours. ICE is under this new leadership, they say, but do you see any difference in what is happening in the immigration enforcement apparatus, particularly after the killing of Mr. Salgado, Lorenzo Salgado, in Houston in recent days?
1: Absolutely not. And that was a, you know, very graphic display of the kind of brutality that they continue with in the way they're out there picking up people. But even in Maine, where we had this horrendously named catch of the day, where they came into our state for a week during the Minnesota crisis at the same time and just started picking up over 200 people, we still see it. I still have constituents. I have three people work in my Portland office just trying to resolve the work permits, the visa issues, but also all the people who are afraid to come out of their house and go to work because they're still being picked up. I have a constituent who's an ICU nurse who is had a knock at the door, didn't answer the door, you know, chose not to go out there and has been advised now just don't leave your house. So we've got a hospital that doesn't have a nurse that they need and a constituent who legally is allowed to be here waiting for his asylum claim to be processed. One of many cases like that, but literally can't go to work, can't go buy groceries. So that is still happening every single day. People are very worried about what's going on. Yeah, we've got a shift. We've got Mark Wayne Mullen. I served with him in the House. You know, he's just a, even though he was sort of a brute in front of that committee and got himself in a fight, he's a lot more clever about how to go about doing this, keeping it low key. You know, they've gotten rid of some of the warehouse detention centers. They're trying to be more under the radar screen or act like they're doing something better, but their policies are getting worse every day. And the stuff they're doing with, you know, work permits and other things that are keeping people who are legally here from going to work, this administration is all bad, and he's just carrying out their policies.
0: Yeah, just because he's not wearing the Greg Vivino costume doesn't mean that the policies aren't the same and the damage is extreme. Democratic Congresswoman Shelley Pingree from Maine, right now the center of the political universe. I'm really glad that you were here this morning with us. It's great to see you. Thanks.
1: Thanks for having me.
0: You got it. Tomorrow I will be speaking with Maine Secretary of State Shenna Bellows, who has thrown her hat, as I mentioned, in the ring to replace Graham Plattner. You are not going to want to miss that tomorrow at 10 a.m. Eastern right here on Connect. And now coming up, ICE has more blood on its hands after the fatal shooting of 52-year-old Lorenzo Salgado Araujo in Houston this week. He was a husband, a father, and a business owner who moved to America more than 3 decades ago from Mexico. After the break, I will be speaking with his son, Ronaldo. Please, don't go anywhere.
2: This is the sound of Claire cooking dinner at home. And that's the sound of a fraud alert from Wells Fargo, flagging a charge for a pricey restaurant in Paris. Considering Claire isn't in Paris right now, that seemed odd to the bank and to Claire. Two taps later, Claire says nope to the charge and Wells Fargo is on the case. However you make money work, Wells Fargo can work with that.
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0: This has become an all too familiar story. A person is shot and killed by a federal immigration officer, and the government is using the same justifications, justifications that are not supported by the evidence. 52-year-old Lorenzo Salgado Araujo was shot by an ICE officer during a traffic stop in Houston on Tuesday. Right after the shooting, the Department of Homeland Security released a statement saying that he rammed an ICE vehicle and, quote, weaponized his van in an attempt to run over an officer. We now have video that shows the moments leading up to the fatal shooting. And to note, we have circled the vehicles to make it easier for you to see. Watch this. What you're looking at is Salgado Araujo in the white construction van, making a sharp left turn. He hits the curb as an unmarked SUV, looks like it could be a Jeep, trails closely behind. From a different security camera angle, which we have zoomed in, you can see the white van appearing to attempt to make a U-turn and to drive away. Then you see an unmarked vehicle appearing to make a three-point turn and continues following the van. These videos do not show the moment of the shooting, and they definitely don't tell the whole story. But so far in these videos, let's be really clear. We do not see Salgado Araujo ram an ICE vehicle, and the government has not released evidence supporting that claim. The officers involved were not wearing body cameras, and their dashboard cameras did not capture the shooting. The Washington Post reports that the passengers inside Salgado Araujo's vehicle said that the officer, quote, fired at them almost immediately after exiting his vehicle, and that, quote, at no point did the driver veer in the officer's direction. Video from the scene also shows no visible damage to the unmarked vehicle. Additional reporting raises more questions into how this happened. A Department of Homeland Security spokesperson told the New York Times that Salgado Araujo was not the intended target, was not the intended target of the immigration operation. Yet he was the one who lost his life. A native of Mexico, a father, and a business owner, Lorenzo Salgado Araujo lived in the United States for 35 years. He was in the process of obtaining a work permit, according to his sons. His son, Ronaldo, describes him as a man of routine. And Tuesday morning was just that. Lorenzo Salgado Araujo washed up. He hugged his wife. He pet the dog before picking up his colleagues. But he never made it to work. Ronaldo says the family got the news through social media.
1: I saw a video posted on Facebook that he had been shot. I recognized him immediately. Not from his appearance, but from his voice, crying for help as he lay on the street, bleeding out. He did not deserve to die. He did not deserve to be reduced to a headline of Mexican man shot and killed by ICE. He deserved to live a quiet life as Lorenzo Salgado Araujo.
0: As it stands, local authorities are pursuing an investigation. But yesterday, and this is important for you to know, the Houston mayor said federal authorities are controlling the investigation and they are not sharing information. This all sounds familiar, right? Sidelining investigations, defending lethal force, casting blame on the dead. It is the immigration policy of Trump 2.0, the tactics used after the killings of Rene Good and Alex Preti in Minneapolis. Joining me now is Ronaldo Salgado, the son of Lorenzo Salgado Araujo and Juan Proaño, CEO of the League of United Latin American Cities. Juan is representing the family through LULAC. Ronaldo, let me start with you. I'm so incredibly sorry and have so much admiration for your strength and your bravery in speaking out. And you have captured the hearts of so many people across this country and the world. I would love for you just to talk about your dad. When you think about your dad, what do you hope people remember about him? What do you want them to know about your dad?
2: My dad was a

0: My dad, hardworking man. He was someone who dedicated his life to his craft, to his business, to his family, his employees. He was a dad that always valued education, if not for him, but for us, for his kids, because he understood that education would take us far. Through his hard work and efforts, he saw his oldest, which is myself, attend and graduate college. My younger brother go to college as well. And then my youngest, who's currently in college out of state. This is a man who provided for us, who provided for my mom. He promised my mom, you know, that she would never have to work, because he got us. So that's how I want the world to remember my dad.
1: I wonder, Ronaldo, you know, you've watched in the last few days. I know that, I mean, this grieving process is at its infancy, but at the same time, there is this investigation that is, you know, being pursued by the government. How has the investigation been handled by the government, in your opinion?
0: Right now, I'm just focused on the funeral arrangements for my dad. I can't think about the investigation at the moment. I just, of course, want to continue pressuring for an independent investigation and for all the evidence to be released. We just want his van back. We want his wallet. We want his belongings back. Investigation is not in my immediate view right now. Right now, the focus is getting him a proper burial to put him to rest.
1: The Secretary of Homeland Security, Homeland Security said that, and you know this, that said your dad tried to ram an ICE vehicle in an attempt to run over an ICE law enforcement officer. I understand. I actually can't understand what it must be like to hear this and to know your father and to see the videos. What is it like?
0: It's terrible. I mean, we're left without a father. My mom is left without a husband. No matter how anyone puts it, a life was lost, and it was unfortunately someone who did not deserve it. I know deep down in my heart that, again, these were unmarked cars. These were unmarked vehicles, no flashing lights or emblems. My dad was law-abiding, the process of getting a work permit. We've spoken many times as a family together on what should happen in the event if ICE detained him. There was a way for him to come back home to us had those vehicles been properly marked.
1: Do you have a message for President Trump?
0: I do not want to speak to the president, nor do I have a message for him. I just want my dad. I just want to have a funeral for him. I know that the people behind me have many messages for him. I right now just want to think about my dad, not about the president.
1: I completely and totally understand that. Juan, let me turn to you, because LULAC is one of the groups organizing behind Ronaldo and his family. And as these local authorities continue gathering information, have you seen any evidence that substantiates these claims that ICE and Homeland Security is making about Lorenzo trying to ram the vehicle?
2: No, not at all, Jacob. You know, as a matter of fact, you know, we've done our own analysis working with the Latino small businesses in the community that trust our organization and, you know, to make it available to the public and to the media. But, you know, we believe that these are lies. These are fabrications. Their story continues to change, you know, by the hour and basically by the day. And to your point, we've seen this playbook before with Alex, with Renee Nicole Good and Alex Freddy. Mm-hmm. There's nothing here that would justify any use of excessive force, and sadly, the killing or the murder, quite frankly, of Lorenzo.
1: Ronaldo, what does your family need most right now? For the people that are watching that want to help, that want to hold out a hand to you, the floor is yours.
0: Thank you. My family, we've had conversations specifically with my mom. She has not been on social media. She has not turned on the TV. It's been off since that day. I finally took her to the site of where it happened, where there's a growing memorial. And she didn't know how big of a deal this has become. And she is a woman of not many words, but she felt very, very touched by seeing all the support from the public. And she wants justice, the same thing that we all want, justice and reform, so that nothing like this ever happens to anyone's dad, to anyone. Everyone has a right to go to work and get back home to their families and to grow old and to live a full life.
1: Juan, after the killings of Alex Pretty and Renee Nicole Good, and frankly, as Greg Bovino and his troops went from Los Angeles to Chicago to Charlotte to Minneapolis, even here in New York in the hallways of 26 Federal Plaza, every time they were driven out, they backed down in the face of protests. What does LULAC want to see the American public do in the wake of this horrific tragedy?
2: Well, it's been 6 months since the Renee Nicole Good and Alex Pretty shooting. We saw folks coming out in the streets. Sadly, the murder of Renzo requires the same type of response. Latino community is standing up for itself. We've had over 160,000 people sign a petition asking for an independent investigation. We're working with a larger coalition of our Black leaders and progressive leaders out there to make sure that, you know, everyone knows that we can no longer stand for this type of ICE enforcement action. Sadly, nothing really changed after Noam Vino. Mark Wayne Mullen is actually really no different. He's a different person in a different suit, but the detention to deportations continue. And DHS was happy to announce that they had detained over 10,000 people a little bit over a week ago. So it continues to happen. We can't be blind to it. Our community has to be ever vigilant because we ultimately really are the targets.
1: Ronaldo, I don't think anyone who has seen a family member go through anything like this is ever prepared. But as you watched all of this unfold over the last year plus in the United States, you said you spoke with your father about what to do if ultimately he was detained. The fact that this is where we are, that this is where you are, a year after this largest mass deportation effort in American history has begun, what do you want other people to know that might not ever expect to be in this situation, but may have had the same conversations that your family has?
0: Yeah, there's just, I just want people to continue watching each other's backs. There's always the fear, migrants and just people of color always have this fear of being, you know, profiled or being mistaken for someone else, right? There's always a fear of law enforcement, you know, targeting us. We have to continue, you know, watching over our shoulders. I am very thankful for the Facebook groups that we're in, that I'm in, that allowed me the opportunity to see where my dad was and allowed me to see, at least in a very gruesome detail, the moments after he got shot and dragged out of the car without the help of the social media, with Facebook groups, I would not have been on scene so quickly. I just want to give a huge shout out to the Southeast HTX news page. They've been nothing but supportive during this. Every single day we see posts on there saying, "Hey guys, watch out. ICE is at this place. Hey guys, they picked up these people. This van is left behind. Please check on your people. So we must continue to stay vigilant, and we must continue to, you know, watch each other's backs and watch out for the little people, because, you know, there's we feel that, you know, as people of color, as migrants and any underrepresented or underserved communities, we feel that, you know, that the big governments and we feel that they don't care about us, and they see our life as expendable, or, you know, that we don't matter. We do matter, right? As a collective unit, we matter to everyone, to each other. So we just need to continue watching for each other and taking care of each other and checking up on each other.
1: My absolute deepest condolences and sympathy, Ronaldo Salgado, the son of Lorenzo Salgado Araujo. May his memory be a blessing. And Juan Proaño, CEO of the League of United Latin American Cities. We'll be right back. Thank you both very much.
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2: So new peace talks between the United States and Iran may be on the horizon. But how many times have we heard that before? President Trump reportedly called the Saudi crown prince this morning to discuss negotiations with Tehran. That's according to the Saudi embassy in the United States. And an Iranian news agency reports Tehran is also moving toward peace talks. Iran's minister of foreign affairs reportedly arrived in Oman this morning to start the conversations. And the governments of Qatar and Pakistan have spent the week working to restart negotiations between the two countries after the president declared the previous ceasefire agreement, quote, over, and reimposed sanctions on Iran. Trump says Iran's attack on three commercial ships transiting the Strait of Hormuz on Monday was a violation of the sitting agreement. This is how he put it on Wednesday.
3: To me, I think it's over. I don't want to deal with them anymore. They're scum. You know what scum is? They're scum. They're sick people. They're led by sick people. And they're vicious, violent people. And if they had a nuclear weapon, they'd use it. As far as I'm concerned, it's over. I'll speak to our negotiators. They want to negotiate. They're good people.
2: Meanwhile, Trump has revoked Iran's oil selling license and threatened to strike Iranian civilian infrastructure, including desalination plants that actually supply drinking water. Iran, meanwhile, is reportedly considering an even more dramatic form of retaliation. The Wall Street Journal reports that Israel told the U.S. that it had uncovered an alleged Iranian plot to assassinate President Trump, citing people familiar with the matter. Trump responded on Truth Social last night. Here's what he said. 1,000 missiles are locked and loaded and aimed at the Islamic Republic of Iran, with thousands more to immediately follow. Should the Iranian government act on its threat, pronounced in many corners of the globe, to assassinate or attempt to assassinate the sitting president of the United States of America, in this case, me, all caps, orders have already been given and the U.S. military is ready, willing and able for a 1-year period of time subject to extension to completely decimate and destroy all areas of Iran. Praise be to Allah. Wow. End quote. Joining us now is Akbar Shahid Ahmed, diplomatic correspondent for Notice. His new book, Crossing the Red Line, Biden, His Advisors, and Israel's War in Gaza, is scheduled for release in September and available for pre-order right now. It's good to see you here.
4: Thanks for having me.
2: I want to read something you wrote yesterday. You said, now the difficulty of agreeing just about Hormuz reflects the shrinking chance of a larger and longer-lasting U.S.-Iranian rapprochement. The best hope, officials and analysts say, is essentially developing a bandage to avoid another flare-up. But it seems like we've been trying about for bandages and bandages and bandages. What about these new peace talks between Qatar and Pakistan that they're attempting to facilitate?
4: The fundamental factors haven't shifted, right, since the president launched this war without a clear plan of ending the war or what he wanted from the war in February. He's consistently seen military pressure as the way forward. And that's the concern here. So while Qatar and Pakistan, any of the mediators, that includes Saudi Arabia, Turkey, other folks, they can talk to the Iranians, but Trump will consistently say, by the way, I'm going to bomb you. By the way, you're scum.
2: It's right? Over, yeah.
4: So that's the dynamic where we're really stuck. So initially, when you had this kind of ceasefire come together in June, you saw the Trump administration come out and say, we're going to let them sell oil. We're going to have a new region. We're going to have a new Middle East. Maybe we'll deal with Iran in a new way. That's all shrunk. Now we're just talking about this one waterway and kind of dozens, hundreds of ships and the global economy.
2: So in this sort of narrow lane that we're talking about now, how optimistic are you that there'll be any form of an agreement?
4: Everyone wants an agreement, and certainly the mediators, Qatar, Pakistan, all these Arab countries, they don't want to be attacked. Since this kind of escalation this week, you've seen repeated attacks on Kuwait, you've seen attacks on Jordan. Everyone in the region wants this to come to an end, and even for the U.S., Jacob, talking to officials, people in the Trump administration know they're unlikely to get a different outcome. It's not like bombing more is going to make the Iranians either concede, and certainly on Trump's promise of limiting their nuclear program, we're not even talking about that. I think we'll stumble towards another agreement, with a huge risk of another escalation or flare-up. And every time you have that, you have the risk that something unexpected happens, right? You have the president out here, of course, talking about potential war crimes to bomb civilian infrastructure.
2: A desalination plant that's used for drinking water.
4: Right. So, and then how do the Iranians respond to that, right? That can build on itself with a kind of energy that's then really hard to control.
2: When the president, as these negotiations go on and as there are people, diplomats in the region representing our country and many others, trying to make a deal here, and the president, what does your reporting tell you, I guess is my question, because I can't comprehend about how those types of messages that the president sent out today are received inside the rooms where it actually matters right now.
4: Yeah, so for diplomats who are kind of in these discussions, what I hear is they look more to the actions rather than the words, right? That's what they try to keep their focus on. And in a way that I think they're almost like carving out Truth Social. They don't want that to be part of it. So for instance, someone I talked to this week was saying the important thing is that Trump has not so far allowed Israel, which of course was a partner in the war, to enter the war and this kind of tit for tat, right? So the U.S. has at least limited the Israeli escalation, which could be a big risk factor. But it's a really hard thing for diplomats, right? And of course, from the Iranian side, they've factored in that Trump is volatile. So Trump's theory that madman diplomacy is going to scare them, it doesn't scare them anymore. They know how he operates. But they don't know what kind of commitment they can expect him to ever stick to.
2: The people of Lebanon certainly don't think that the president has slowed Israel's involvement, do they?
4: Certainly. I mean, Lebanon is, you know, this was a promise in the truce that Trump himself signed that the Israelis would back out of Lebanon. And what you've seen is continued occupation and a failure to let more than a million people who are displaced there, and this is a really volatile country, come home. They don't know when they'll be able to return to their homes, and many of those homes are being bulldozed with U.S.-provided military and equipment to Israel. So Trump's actual policy on that front hasn't shifted yet. I think for folks who do want to kind of see an end to this, the best hope is maybe the president's attention shifts elsewhere. Midterms, Ukraine, which might not be the
2: Greenland, which he says he wants to annex one more time, I guess.
4: Perhaps Greenland, right.
2: I'm sorry to the people of Greenland for that. Akbar Ahmed, it's great to see you, a diplomatic correspondent for Notice. Come back anytime. Come back and be in the studio with me. It's so fun to see you in real life. And don't forget, everybody, he's the author of the forthcoming book, Crossing the Red Line, Biden, His Advisors, and Israel's War in Gaza, scheduled for release in September, available for pre-order right now. We'll be right back with more Connect after this.

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0: We have got a couple of really big shows for you this weekend, including this week's installment of Prediction Markets. It was so fun. I stopped by the 97th Street Green Market in Manhattan on the Upper West Side. I ate too much bread. I smelled some flowers. I talked to a bunch of you guys about the Maine Senate race that just got upended, the Trump curse on every sports team he touches, and we managed to squeeze in some Taylor Swift and some Bad Bunny as well. Here's a little preview.
1: He cursed the Knicks on that game when he showed up at the
2: Garden.
1: It could have been four if he didn't show up. That's what people say in the city.
2: You're absolutely right.
1: But he did it to the World Cup team, too. After he intervened, they lost.
3: Is he going to curse any other sports teams, Nikki?
2: We're not allowing it. Not New York. He's not coming to the Mets. He's not coming to the Yankees. He's just not allowed.
3: Have you been following the Maine Senate race?
4: I have. My sister lives in Maine.
3: No way.
4: I've been following it a little bit.
3: So what is your, maybe this is a prediction that your sister would be better suited to give, but do you think that the Democrats can still pull it off? What's your prediction?
4: I hope so, because I know they want to get Susan Collins out of there.
1: Trump has the meme coin. He's got the Trump phone. Now he's got the Freedom Fuel gas stations. What do you predict he'll put his name on next? Hopefully not Our Daily Bread from Chatham, New York.
5: What he'll put his name on next? Greenland?
1: He wishes. Okay, how about Taylor Swift or Bad Bunny? Who will win more Emmys? Your prediction.
6: Emmys?
1: Yeah, they're both nominated for a lot of Emmys, yeah. Super Bowl special and the halftime special and her
6: what
1: tour.
6: Did she do?
1: She had a tour.
6: It was on TV?
1: Yeah, it was on streaming, which is like TV, which is kind of like cable. It's okay. Which is where you'll find me.
6: Right. I think Bad Bunny, I guess. The Super Bowl halftime show was good.
5: Yeah.
1: It was good, wasn't it?
6: Yeah.
7: This is the sound of Claire cooking dinner at home. And that's the sound of a fraud alert from Wells Fargo flagging a charge for a pricey restaurant in Paris. Considering Claire isn't in Paris right now, that seemed odd to the bank and to Claire. Two taps later, Claire says nope to the charge and Wells Fargo is on the case. However you make money work, Wells Fargo can work with that.
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0: This is the sound of Lucy staying on top of her spending. 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

0: I am very confident that you are aware that trust in our democratic institutions is at a historic low, and the judiciary has not escaped that criticism. According to Gallup, just 35% of Americans in 2024 expressed confidence in the nation's judicial system. That is the lowest level the organization has ever recorded. That skepticism cuts across political lines, and it marks a whopping 24% collapse in just 4 years. Let me put that in perspective. That is one of the steepest declines in trust in the courts Gallup has measured anywhere in the world, not just the United States. Similar drops were recorded in places like Venezuela and Syria and Myanmar. Many Americans say the people who run our institutions have become distant from the people that they are meant to serve. And yet, in this moment, the federal courts are one of the few parts of our government that is still holding the line. While Congress, particularly Republicans, has largely surrendered its role as a check on this president, federal judges have again and again stepped in to block some of the administration's worst impulses. Remember, it was the courts that halted deportations carried out without hearings. It was the courts that struck down one by one the executive orders punishing law firms for representing the president's opponents. It was a federal judge, it was just 2 weeks ago, who blocked the president's attempt to seize control of mail-in voting before the midterms, stopping the Postal Service from carrying out changes to its delivery of mail-in ballots. Another judge stopped the administration from building a national voter list. And another one blocked Trump from requiring proof of citizenship to register to vote. That judge's exact words were, quote, "The Constitution does not grant the president any specific powers over elections." And how about just last week? A federal judge ordered the Pentagon to stop requiring government escorts for New York Times journalists visiting the building. And this is just a small list. Time and again, when this administration has overreached, the judiciary has stepped in to safeguard democracy. That role has made the nation's trial judges something that they were never, ever meant to be. The front line in some of the biggest constitutional disputes of our time. These are not Supreme Court justices issuing landmark opinions months after the fact. These are federal district judges, often acting right away, within days or even hours, deciding whether an executive order can take effect, whether a single deportation can proceed, or whether a federal agency has exceeded the authority Congress gave it. That has put an extraordinary amount of attention and pressure on judges who traditionally worked far away from the national spotlight. Think about it. Courtrooms that once handled disputes with little public notice have become the places where some of the country's most consequential constitutional questions are being tested in real time. And for doing these jobs, what happens? Many of these judges are paying a steep price. President Donald Trump routinely calls judges who rule against him crooked. Todd Blanche, then the Justice Department's number two, now its acting head, spoke of waging, quote, war against so-called rogue activist judges. And the threats have followed. Last year alone, the U.S. Marshals Service investigated a record 564 threats against federal judges, roughly double the number from just 5 years ago. Some judges have even received anonymous pizza deliveries to their homes, which might seem innocent or innocuous, but it sends a message that says, you know what it says? It says, we know where you live. So now a group of judges who spent their careers speaking only through written opinions has decided that at this moment in time, in this place, silence is no longer an option. In the days following America's 250th birthday, they have launched a bus tour through communities across Pennsylvania and Ohio and Michigan, too. They're calling it Justice in Motion, and they want to chat with you about why the rule of law matters. They are stopping at libraries, look at them, at schools, at diners, at farmers markets. As the organizers put it, courts, quote, cannot remain abstract institutions disconnected from the people they serve. Judges don't usually do this. They decide cases. They write opinions. They rarely step into public debate, especially in groups like this, dressed as they are. What is happening is so unusual and so important. The tour is inspired in part by something that happened thousands of miles away. When political leaders in Poland began weakening judicial independence, judges there did something remarkable. They left their courtrooms and they traveled town to town explaining in plain language why independent courts matter in a democracy. Now, a group of retired American judges believes this country may need that same kind of civic conversation. It's amazing. Courts can issue rulings. Judges can interpret the law. But the rule of law ultimately depends on something that no court can order. The trust of the public. The trust of you. And when the public conversation about the judiciary is dominated by one Donald Trump, judges who remain silent as we generally expect them to, they're at a disadvantage. Judicial restraint may protect the integrity of the courts, but it also allows Trump to distort the conversation. So this morning, we will speak with one of those participating judges about why they believe defending the rule of law means meeting Americans where they are, in those libraries and diners and schools and community centers, on Main Street itself. I am joined now by Justice Victoria Roberts, a retired U.S. District Judge for the Eastern District of Michigan and one of the judges joining the Justice in Motion tour. Thank you so much for being here.
1: Good morning, Jacob, and thank you for having me.
0: It's an absolute pleasure. I'm amazed by this whole undertaking. What compelled you as a retired judge to go out and talk to people, particularly when your safety could be on the line?
1: Jacob, I and 30 other judges who participated in this four-day bus tour are really compelled by many of the instances that you just alluded to and what has happened to those judges as a result of the rulings that they have made. We have the example of Judge Boasberg in Washington, who made a ruling concerning El Salvadorian immigrants. We have Judge Reyes in Washington, who made a ruling concerning the status of Haitian immigrants. And both of those judges have been subjected to calls for impeachment. They have been threatened, and they are just two of many, many other judges who have been threatened either by physical violence, with hate mail, with packages sent to their homes. And we thought that it was important, since we are retired and since we do have our First Amendment rights restored to us, that we can be the voice of those judges, the voices of those judges who cannot do this themselves. We ourselves sat in those seats. Many of us received threats, and we know how it feels. And so we are very sympathetic. We are very empathetic. And we want the public to know that the response to judicial decisions that they don't like is certainly not to call for the impeachment and certainly not to call for violence against those judges for merely doing their jobs.
0: I often wonder what it must be like to be a Judge Boasberg and receive these ad hominem type of attacks. Only you would know, having sat in that same position. How badly do you think they actually want to speak out but can't and have to rely on you all at this time?
1: I would think that the urge would be pretty high. And so we know that those judges are merely doing their jobs, that they know that they can only speak through their opinions. They can't respond to an article that's in the paper. They can't respond to President Trump on social media. And so because we know how that feels and because we can do it, we are doing it on their behalves.
0: To people who say, you know, this is political and judges are supposed to stay out of political conversations, you say what?
1: I say that it's not political at all. This bus tour that a number of judges have been involved in for the last 4 days, it started in western Pennsylvania. There were two stops in Ohio. It ended yesterday in Michigan at a library right outside of Detroit. That was all motivated by simply our desire to work on behalf of these judges.
0: It's not lost on me, though, that those are all battleground states.
1: Well, I didn't pick the states, and I'm working through an organization called Keep Our Republic and Democracy Rising. And under the auspices of Keep Our Republic, there is a group called the Article 3 Coalition, and we are all retired federal judges who have tried to exercise our rights now that we have, that our sitting judges don't have. We didn't pick the states. And I can tell you that Keep Our Republic and Democracy Rising are both not partisan. They're not bipartisan. They are not partisan organizations. And we have judges of both parties appointed by presidents of both parties who are active participants in both of these organizations.
0: I often remind people that the judge who stopped the family separation policy in the first term, Dana Sabraw, from the Southern District of California, was a Bush appointee, a Republican, who called that policy one of the most shameful chapters in the history of our country, and said it shocked the conscience, which is why he put a pause on that policy and ordered the reunification of the kids. And that is about the rule of law. And when people hear the rule of law, though, on this tour, I can imagine for many people, it can sound abstract, whether they're in a diner in Ohio or Michigan or Pennsylvania or whatever. How do you explain to them why the rule of law matters in a concrete way?
1: Well, we tell them the rule of law simply means that judges have taken an oath to uphold the Constitution of the United States. That is really our rule of law, the guiding principle for everything that we do. We tell them that the rule of law means that in a particular case, even a case that they may bring into a court, that judges are required to look at and examine the facts of their case and apply the rule and apply the law that applies. And the law, there is law that applies in every single case that is filed in court. There's a case, there's a controversy, and people have the right to come into our court and have that controversy handled and judged. It is only the blockbuster cases that get national attention and that get press coverage. What people don't appreciate is that there are thousands and thousands of cases that are filed daily in courtrooms, courthouses across this country. And judges like me are handling those disputes, whether it's a dispute over a landlord-tenant matter, a divorce, a contract, a trademark, a patent. And people need to know that we are handling disputes that touch their lives, not just these big cases that have national attention. And we want them to know that in all of those cases, judges intend to be true to the rule of law, which is to put aside any bias that they may have and to look at that case and to make a decision based only on that case, on that person, without regard to their position in life, without regard to wealth, without regard to whether they are a somebody indicted for a crime or a president of the United States. It's not supposed to matter. Maybe there are some exceptions to that, but it's not supposed to matter. And we are supposed to make rulings that are neutral without regard to position in life.
0: I have to tell you, it was kind of weird to see all of you walking in those robes on city streets. You know, when you think of a judge, you think of them sitting behind their desks in the courtroom. What was the reaction of people who saw you all on this tour out and about in this way? A bunch of judges just walking down the street like we're looking down the screen.
1: Exactly. Well, I joined the tour in Michigan, so I wasn't a part of that, but I certainly am very aware of what the reaction was to the public or by the public to seeing those judges who really mimicked a tour in Poland, as you talked about, called the March of 1,000 Robes in 2020. And what we wanted to do was remove the barrier of the bench. That's what I call it, the barrier of the bench. Most people are never going to get inside of a courtroom. And most people don't want to be inside a courtroom. They don't want to have an issue that would take them that far. But we wanted to come from behind the bench and remove that barrier and let people know that we're just part of their communities. We're citizens just like them. But we've taken a very important oath that we take seriously. But we did want to demonstrate that we want to meet you where you are. You're not all going to come to our courthouses, but we want to meet you in public squares, in libraries, in restaurants, in bakeries, which is exactly what these 30 judges did over the last 4 days.
0: You all might make good MS Now correspondents. Take it from me, who has been in many of those places all around the country and the world, talking to everyday people. It is enjoyable. And in all seriousness, I really admire what you and your fellow justices have done. Justice Victoria Roberts, the former federal district court judge for the Eastern District of Michigan, I appreciate you being here.
1: Thank you, Jacob. Thank you very much.
0: Thank you so much. Coming up on Connect, it is being called the biggest affordable housing bill in decades. President Trump calls it the big yawn. Why he is refusing to sign something that should be a win for his White House and his party and the American people. Plus, millions of Americans on Obamacare are dropping their coverage and going without health insurance. We'll talk to one man who had to take up a second part-time job to saddle the cost of his health insurance. All that and more coming up after a short break.

0: As of midnight, the most significant housing legislation since the aftermath of the financial crisis is officially the law of the land. But guess what? It is no thanks to President Donald Trump. He refused to sign the 21st Century Road to Housing Act, but he didn't veto it either, as it passed in the House and Senate with overwhelming bipartisan support. What he ultimately did was deny not just Democrats, but remarkably, his own party of what could have been their last major high-profile bill signing ceremony before the upcoming midterm elections. Instead, this is what they got. A signing desk with the presidential seal sitting empty on a stage at the U.S. Capitol. And yesterday, Trump wrote on social media, quote, "I will not sign the housing bill, which has been fully approved by Congress and sent to the White House in protest over the fact the United States Senate is not capable of passing the Save America Act." Guess what, ladies and gentlemen? I'm a dad, so I know a temper tantrum when I see one. He has been holding the housing bill hostage over the Save America Act, which is essentially a voter suppression bill that would disenfranchise millions of voters by overhauling voter registration and identification processes nationwide. Boo-hoo. It lacks Republican support to clear a Senate filibuster. But apparently that bill is more important than a landmark bill that would make housing more affordable for Americans.
1: What are your plans for the housing bill, Mr. President? Are you
2: speaking? I don't know. I think it's so unimportant by compared to the Save America Act. Here's what I would like to say. Much more than a bill, that big deal. It's a yawn. Some people say it's wonderful. To me, compared to the Save America Act, just about everything is a big yawn.
0: I don't know. A yawn. But here's what that yawn actually does. Among other measures, the housing bill limits institutional investors from buying up single-family homes. It also expands federal grant programs for cities to build new houses, and it makes it easier to manufacture mobile homes. A big yawn. The legislation does not address everything, but housing experts note that it is an important first step. Someone else who once said that this legislation was massively important, President Trump. Just last month, he issued a proclamation where he called it, quote, "the most comprehensive and consequential housing legislation in the history of our country." What a difference a few weeks make. At a time when Americans are desperate for relief from soaring housing costs, congressional Republicans wanted a victory lap to show they can govern, especially before the midterms. This was an easy win for Republicans. But Trump kicked and he screamed and he whined and he leveraged the affordability crisis in order to try to satisfy his grievance over fabricated voter fraud. And he once again proved that when it comes to addressing the material needs of the American public versus his list of grievances, the grievances win every single time.

0: This is the sound of Lucy, staying on top of her spending. You see, even though she's buying a new pair of jeans, she knows that it fits within her monthly budget. Because Wells Fargo will send an alert if her balance drops below her set amount. Yep, nothing gets past Lucy, or Wells Fargo for that matter. However you make money work, Wells Fargo can work with that.
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0: The cost of Obamacare coverage is set to skyrocket for a second year in a row, and that is deepening an affordability crisis many Americans are struggling through. According to an analysis by KFF, the Health Policy Research Group, premiums for the Affordable Care Act are expected to go up by a median of 14% next year. The premiums had already jumped by 20% this year. What does that mean? That could mean paying hundreds more every single month. Insurers blame the increase on several factors, including the recent expiration of pandemic-era enhanced subsidies. Remember, those subsidies offset monthly premium costs, but you might recall Republicans in Congress let those subsidies expire at the end of last year. For many, a 14% increase is not just a number, it's a breaking point. And middle-income Americans might just feel it the most. Most Americans in Obamacare still qualify for some subsidies, but families that fall in the middle class, they earn too much. It might be you to qualify for subsidies yourselves, but often not enough to comfortably afford the rising costs. These rising prices are forcing many people to drop health care coverage altogether. Here's one example. In Michigan, Obamacare enrollment saw a 27% drop last year. There are other states like Ohio and Oklahoma. They saw a 32% drop. What about the rest of the country? About 3 million people have pulled out of Obamacare altogether. That is almost a third of the total number of enrollees nationwide. My next guest is intimately familiar with all of this. David Roof and his family of four understand this pressure all too well. When his subsidies expired last year, his monthly premium jumped from $500 to $700. That's $200 more every month just to stay covered. And here to share his experience with us is David Roof. Thank you for being here.
1: Thanks. Happy to be here.
0: My understanding is that you decided to stick with your insurance coverage, even though, you know, there was this jump last year. And by the way, not to mention the general increase in cost for things like gas and food. How are you guys doing?
1: Well, my wife has had to actually, she's the one that had to take a part-time job. I'm still working in the music production business full-time and more than full-time, really. As a self-employed person, I work probably 70 hours a week or so. Yeah. But she had to take a part-time job 2 days a week to supplement her income from running a very successful Etsy business. So it was a difficult decision. It's a big jump. I mean, our actual number was a 30% increase. On top of that 30%, there is your out-of-pocket expenses, your co-pays. We had three hospitalizations last year. If you add that in, it was 30% of our annual income.

0: we spend on medical insurance.
1: 30% of your annual income on medical insurance. Have you ever had anything in the ballpark
0: of that? Got it. Medical costs in general, I'm sorry. It's between the copays to the hospitalizations and other medical expenses. Oh. Yes, it was 30% of what we earn in a year was spent on medical coverage.
1: Wow. And I know that you and your family were recipients of the expanded subsidies, you know, during COVID. But, you know, I'm sure you know this, too. Republicans turned down the opportunity to renew those, as I mentioned earlier. How has that specifically affected you, that decision to not renew those subsidies? What would you say to those representatives now who have essentially put you in the situation that you find yourself in today?
0: Yeah, it's a difficult pill to swallow. I met with my U.S. representative, Kristen McDonough-Rivett, during that era to see if she could advocate to keep those subsidies. And the Democrats were holding legislation still. They were stonewalling and trying to get that to pass. And they had a lot of leverage, which they backed away from on a deal that there would be an up or down vote, which, you know, those of us using the program, we knew that it was going to be a down vote. So walking away without getting the deal cost my family another, you know, what was it, about $200 a month?
1: Exactly. And that's an adjustment that I think everybody can imagine has been very difficult with rising premiums. And by the way, another one coming next year. Do you have any sense, I mean, for you, what would real relief look like for your family? I'm not talking about in theory, but day to day, what do you need?
0: The ability to see doctors when we want, as you say, it's gasoline costs, it's food costs, it's all of our utility bills. These things have all increased, and I have not been able to raise my billable rate. My wife is you know, working a job that pays okay 2 days a week and running her Etsy shop. And, you know, $200 a month to us is a huge difference. We haven't been able to take a vacation since 2021, our last family vacation. And, you know, it's working and working and working to keep the bills paid and the roof over our head. And those subsidies made a real difference. And it's just more difficult every time at the grocery store since.
1: Are you weighing whether to drop your coverage in order to save additional money for the basics that you need in life?
0: We're going to have to address that when enrollment starts this year. And we had to calculate how much are we likely to pay out of pocket if we go uninsured and have to pay just as a cash, I guess they call it indigent care, when mm-hmm. somebody doesn't have insurance. How much would that cost us potentially versus the insurance? And we paid a lot last year. 30% is no small part of our annual income to have medical coverage. But we did have three hospitalizations. And if we hadn't had that medical coverage, we would be looking at bankruptcy, frankly, $100,000 probably of medical costs.
1: Yeah, I was just looking at some of the stats that you gave us and our team that out-of-pocket healthcare fees up to $17,000 and you're each paying $8,500 annually. It's just, it's prohibitive for any, I mean, it strikes fear, I think, into the heart of anybody who has ever had any kind of medical issue and lives in the real world, has a real job, or is struggling to hold down one. David Roof, thank you so much for sharing your story. I think it's so important, to hear about the real world implications of this. I appreciate it.
0: Thanks for having me on.
1: You got it. Coming up, whitewashing our history. The Trump administration says the Smithsonian Institution, quote, cannot be trusted to tell America's story honestly in a way that is inspiring and unifying and worthy of our great republic. We've got just the two people to dispute that and this president's continued efforts to erase the darkest parts of our country's history next. Don't go anywhere.

0: This is the sound of Lucy staying on top of her spending. You see, even though she's buying a new pair of jeans, she knows that it fits within her monthly budget. Because Wells Fargo will send an alert if her balance drops below her set amount. Yep, nothing gets past Lucy. Or Wells Fargo, for that matter. However you make money work, Wells Fargo can work with that.
1: Wells Fargo Bank, N.A., member FDIC.

Of all the days, the Trump administration chose Independence Day to launch another attack on America's history. The administration released a report accusing the Smithsonian's National Museum of American History of, quote, extreme political activism for its portrayal of the nation's story. They are talking about a museum that has always been notoriously nonpartisan, with a mission to, quote, empower people to create a just and compassionate future by exploring, preserving, and sharing the complexity of our past. That complexity appears to be a problem for this White House. The administration's report says, quote, the museum purposely presents America as a problematic country, irredeemably conceived, founded by deeply flawed men, and still operating today as an instrument of systemic racism and oppression. In the museum's current telling, the country is above all defined by white supremacy, slavery, conquest, exclusion, hierarchy, racism, xenophobia, misogyny, and systemic injustice. Wow. Sounds about right. And it goes on to say, to the extent that there is a story told at the Smithsonian's National Museum of American History, it is not one of the victory of freedom and genius of our country, but one of regret, tragedy, and shame. I think somebody might be forgetting that the story told by the museum isn't some manufactured fairy tale to glorify the greatest country in the world. The Smithsonian Institution tells the complicated and extraordinary web of accomplishments and flaws that make up our country's past and present. Whitewashing history to only see the inspiring and the celebratory, the so-called freedom and genius, is a disservice to Americans and torches the wishes of the man who founded the Smithsonian in the first place. His name, James Smithsonian, and his last will and testament allocated his estate to create, quote, an establishment for the increase and diffusion of knowledge among men. The Washington Post obtained an email from the head of the Smithsonian, Lonnie Bunch, to staffers on Tuesday.

0: Here's what it said. While there will always be room for improvement, this report is not a fair characterization of the work and totality of the National Museum of American History. At the Smithsonian, our work is driven by scholarship, accuracy, and an uncompromising commitment to tell the fullness of America's story. The fullness of America's story. Joining me now is Brent Glass, Director Emeritus at the Smithsonian Institution's National Museum of American History, and Roswell Encina, President and CEO of the United States Capitol Historical Society. Thank you so much to both of you for being here. Brent, I would love to start with you. Just your reaction to this report.
1: Well, it's hard for me to improve on what Secretary Bunch said to the staff. I think and I'm glad you read from the mission of the Smithsonian to increase and for the increase in diffusion of knowledge. And the way we go about in the field of history, the way we go about increasing knowledge is to examine facts and evidence. And that evidence can be written evidence, physical evidence, such as architecture and artifacts and art, and oral evidence. And sometimes that evidence leads us to challenge our basic assumptions. That's what being a historian is all about. And to be inspired by new knowledge. And so I think what the secretary said to the staff is spot on.
0: Roswell, what is, in terms of a precedent, what is the report set, and how concerning is it for the preservation of our history, not just the good parts, but the ugly parts, the ignoble parts of American history?
2: Jacob, thank you for having me. Of course, I can't speak directly about the White House report. However, I could say that the value of seeing America as a whole. There's a lot to celebrate. There's a lot of achievements, to clap about. However, as you mentioned, there are a lot of parts of our history that's not so pretty. There's violence. There's discrimination. There's a lot of prejudice. And we need to look at all of this to help us move forward for the next 250 years. Before my role here at the U.S. Capitol Historical Society, I served for 9 years as Chief Communications Officer at the Library of Congress. So I saw firsthand the value of seeing all these treasures that we need to collect, preserve, but most importantly, share them with the American public, especially through these public institutions like the Smithsonian.
0: Brent, one of the biggest gripes in the report was, and let me quote here, failing to dedicate a single newer current exhibit on display at the National Museum of American History to George Washington, Thomas Jefferson, other founders or pivotal events of the American Revolution, including Washington's crossing of the Delaware during the 250th anniversary of these events. I find that hard to believe. Is there even any truth to that?
1: Well, there's an abundant amount of content at the museum about the founding of America and about the founders. And without going into specifics in the report, I think there is so much at the museum. It's an enormous museum. And I hope that anyone who visits the museum, I know, comes away inspired by the story of America. And it's told in multiple places throughout the museum, starting with the Star Spangled Banner, the flag that inspired our national anthem. And I don't recall any mention of that in the report. There's also a major exhibit called The Price of Freedom about how military history has shaped our country. And at this very time, there is a restoration of the oldest naval ship in American history, the gunboat Philadelphia, where people can watch the preservation of a major artifact that is connected with the founding of our country. So I hope that there's an opportunity to build on this conversation and actually ask visitors what they think about the Smithsonian. I'm confident that a visitor survey would produce a overwhelming positive outcome. And in fact, and I think most people would acknowledge not only the Smithsonian, but museums in general are among the most trusted sources of information in our country.
0: As long as Stephen Miller doesn't go in there and fill a bunch of the surveys out. Roswell, I know you've got to be careful as the president and CEO currently of the U.S. Capitol Historical Society, but are you worried that the administration will ultimately succeed in diluting parts of American history?
2: I'm trying to stay hopeful, Jacob. I have so much trust in Secretary Bunch and all the other leaders and curators at the Smithsonian or at the National Archives at the Library of Congress. These people are working very hard to make sure that the American public can see these treasures. And I've seen this firsthand, especially when I was working at the Library of Congress, almost like maybe 8 years ago, a photo album with an earlier

0: photo of Harriet Tubman was up for auction at Christie's. The Library of Congress wanted it, the Smithsonian wanted it. Neither one of us could afford it, but both institutions did not want that photo to land in a private owner. So that means the general public will never see it. So what did we all do? We went halvesies. So we were able to purchase that photo. That photo now is available at the African American Museum at the Smithsonian, of course. We did all the restoration work, Library of Congress did. Now it's on display at the Smithsonian. It's something like that. You know, everybody was aware of Harriet Tubman when she was older, but this is when you see her at her prime, when she was going through the Underground Railroad and helping a lot of the enslaved folks. So I think it's very important, you know, that we hopefully that our leaders at the Smithsonian and all these other institutions could prevail.
1: It's great to know that even some of the greatest museums in the United States of America ask to split the bill as well occasionally, because I'm fond of that at dinner. Brent, just quickly before I let you go, is there anything you want the Trump administration to know, or maybe more importantly, to understand about the purpose and the mission of museums like those within the extraordinary Smithsonian Institution?
2: Well, I hope that all Americans understand the value of supporting an institution like the Smithsonian and how unique it is. And sometimes talking to people from other countries, and I do that frequently, when they come to the U.S., they are so inspired and so impressed with the access they have to the Smithsonian. It's free. Inspiring. I think it encourages people to become involved in studying history, and sometimes seeing how people feel from other countries and how impressed they are and inspired they are by the Smithsonian is a good way to start understanding just how important it is.
1: Well, for what it's worth, sign me up, Brent. I know you know a lot of people there at the Smithsonian. Love to come do a show or a segment or walk the halls, because I think it's important for us to come and let people see for themselves as well.
2: To close, the staff at the Smithsonian is extraordinary, and I know they would welcome you and give you an unforgettable tour.
1: Amazing. Okay, well, offline, I'll give you my phone number. We're going to sort this out. Brent Glass is the Director of Emeritus of the Smithsonian's National Museum of American History. Roswell, if you don't mind, stay with us. I want to talk to you about a situation you found yourself in last week. You all may have seen this photo, surrounded by a group of white supremacists on America's 250th birthday. It goes directly with this conversation we're having right now. We're going to take a quick break and talk about it on the other side.

0: Back with me now is Roswell Encina. Roswell, I got to know you a couple of years ago, and when, frankly, last weekend during the America 250 events in Washington, D.C., I was shocked to see a photo of you finding yourself on a metro train surrounded by masked members of the white supremacist group Patriot Front. Look at it here. These images, there was another image of a woman on the same train. They all went viral. Tell us about this experience. What was going through your head at the time?
1: Oh, Jacob, I mean, I'd be lying if I said I wasn't frightened. I was really scared because when they boarded the metro car, I mean, I thought it was just a handful of them. But, you know, then I realized there were about, there were hundreds of them. And I had no idea what their intentions were, what they were going to do on the train, why they were in Washington. So, you know, things just went through my mind. What's going to happen next? You know, I was texting some friends, this the situation I'm in. So you guys are aware of what's happening, because I was heading towards a 4th of July party in Maryland and riding the metro all the way to the end where a friend was going to pick me up.
0: It's unbelievable to think that you found yourself in the middle of this. And you say, actually, that this experience made you stop and think about what it means to be an American. There was a op-ed that you wrote from Salon, I think it was. I want to read from it, actually. You said, history is often treated as something preserved behind museum glass. I see it differently. History is alive. It is a conversation, disagreement, aspiration, compromise, and the ongoing effort to build a more perfect union. It is something every generation inherits and has a responsibility to shape. It does go hand in glove with the conversation we were just having about the whitewashing of American history, because you whitewash American history, you whitewash what happened to you on that subway. Am I right?
1: That's right, Jacob. You know, I feel like as we celebrate America 250, that's what made it more powerful and impactful, was because it happened on the 4th of July in Washington, D.C. So, you know, after this whole week, you know, it was talking to you and talking to other reporters and just talking to friends. It's been very therapeutic how to kind of process and digest this whole experience, you know, but, you know, makes you realize that history is alive and for all of us have a part in it. If we want to see another 250 years of the country, we do have to, you know, maybe treat this as an invitation to listen more, to talk more, to read more, and really understand the history of our nation. As we mentioned earlier, there's a lot to celebrate about, but there's a lot of, you know, things that we need to consider if we really want a better union, you know, acknowledge, you know, the racism and the, you know, the violence. And I feel like, you know, we've been talking a lot about clearly the Declaration of Independence since last Saturday, that, you know, the phrase that keeps on coming back to me is that all men are created equal. And since then, I feel like, you know, it's been like a challenge for most Americans, for each generation, especially to make sure that we live up to that, you know, from the suffragists to the civil rights movement to the LGBTQ movement right now. There's a lot of effort by ordinary Americans to make sure that we live up to that promise.
0: Roswell Encina, I am so sorry that you found yourself in that situation, but also

0: just proud to know you and so glad that you came out on the other side with such a positive message for all of us to share. So, Roswell, thank you so much. CEO of the United States Capitol Historical Society. Appreciate it.
1: Thank you, Jacob.
0: You got it. Coming up, Democrats' narrow path to retaking the Senate just got a little bit rockier. We will break down the key states they need to flip to make it happen. And the Senate is back from recess on Monday, and Senator Mitch McConnell has not been seen in public for almost a month now. We'll go live to his home state of Kentucky for the latest on his health and what his constituents are demanding from him. Plus, this story writes itself. Do as I say, not as I do. The very man who has repeatedly vowed to snuff out voter fraud appears to have some suspicious voting patterns of his own. Give me a break. We will take a closer look at what Texas Attorney General Ken Paxton has been up to. And we got a great documentary to highlight as well. I'll talk to the director of Reclaim the Flag about the complicated relationship some Americans have with our country's most iconic symbol. All that and more is coming up on the next hour of Connect.

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Hey, everybody, I'm Jacob Soboroff, and you are watching Connect on MS Now. The Democrats' path to reclaim the Senate goes right through Maine, but that path is not as straight anymore. This week, Graham Platner's campaign for Senate

0: name, well, it imploded. The progressive outsider has dodged a swarm of controversies throughout his campaign. But this week he announced he was dropping out of the race after being accused of sexual assault. He denies that allegation. Plattner formally withdrew his candidacy yesterday, according to state election officials, and now Democrats are racing against the clock to find someone else to face off against the Republican incumbent, Susan Collins. And they've only got until July 27th. And Democrats can't really afford to lose this race. Republicans currently hold a 53-47 Senate majority. To take control of the Senate in November's midterm elections, Democrats have to flip 4 Republican-held seats while defending all of theirs. And, you know, Democrats see opportunities to flip a seat in Alaska and in Maine and in North Carolina and in Ohio. There's also Iowa and Texas, which lean Republican, according to the MS Now Elections Unit, but could be surprise wins for the Democrats. Iowa, a state Trump won 3 times, gives Democrats an opportunity to flip a seat with 2-term Republican Senator Joni Ernst retiring. There's also Democratic State Representative Josh Turek facing Trump-endorsed Republican U.S. Congresswoman Ashley Hinson there. And in Texas, Democratic nominee James Tallarico has been a fundraising powerhouse. He's taking on Republican Attorney General Ken Paxton, that guy. Texas remains a difficult state for Democrats to win statewide, but Paxton enters the race carrying, years of political baggage, including an impeachment attempt by his own party, a years-long corruption investigation, and public airing of his marital difficulties. Despite all of this, somehow Paxton has managed to win multiple re-elections as attorney general. Even if Democrats manage to flip seats, they still have to protect the ones that they already hold, and that brings us to Georgia and to Michigan. In Georgia, Senator John Ossoff is the only Democratic senator running for re-election this year in a state that Donald Trump won in 2024. He's going to face Republican Congressman Mike Collins, who won the Republican nomination after a pretty tight runoff. And there's Michigan, where Democrats must defend a crucial Senate seat being vacated by incumbent Gary Peters. It is one of the nation's premier presidential battlegrounds. It is a state Donald Trump won twice, but you'll remember it flipped for Joe Biden in 2020. The next big test comes on August 4th for the Democratic primary. Voters will decide between moderate Congresswoman Haley Stevens and progressive Abdul El-Sayed. The winner will likely face Republican Mike Rogers. And all of that brings us back to Maine. Graham Plattner's replacement, whoever it might be, and whether Democrats can unite behind that person quickly, could determine whether one of their best pickup opportunities stays on the map. And joining me now is Kabir Khanna, MS Now Director of Elections and Analytics, and Puck News reporter Abby Livingston. It's good to have you both here. The exact 2 people I wanted to talk about this with. Kabir, let me start with you. What are you seeing in terms of how rare this race is timing-wise? There's a little bit of PTSD about the Biden presidential election and him getting out. Other than that, can you think of any past candidate who has dropped out of in particular, a Senate race this late in the process?
1: This is fairly unprecedented. I can't think of any recent examples, especially with such little time to go. Plattner withdrew just days before the deadline from withdrawing from the ballot. And now Maine Democrats have something like 2 weeks to find a new candidate to replace him on the ballot. And they're doing so with a process that has been used before, these kinds of party conventions, but not really to replace a Senate candidate. Usually this is for lower offices that the party's bringing together people from around the state and its delegates to choose a replacement or a new candidate for the ballot. They seem to be doing so in a way where they're really trying to harness that grassroots energy that the Plattner campaign saw and really make sure that all corners of the states are of the state of Maine are represented from its various counties and the various types of voters in their base.
0: The thing is, Abby, there's a lot of voters in Maine, including a lot of women who at the time before these allegations were aired, willing to vote for Plattner, despite all the controversy surrounding him until what just happened this week. What is your read on the state of our political system about a candidate like Plattner, about where we go from here?
2: I mean, I think it's a testament to the times and how wild our politics are and that newcomers are untested. I think in this issue at hand, Maine was the lowest hanging fruit, and now it's up much higher for Democrats to reach. And Plattner's exit from the race solved a huge problem because Democratic Senate and House candidates all over the country were going to have to answer to him. And I think the big question is, do they still have to? Does this stick? And so I think this is as unsteady of a race as we've seen. I would compare it to the 2024 presidential campaign.
0: Huh. I mean, I think that that's where all this PTSD comes from. And Kabir, I'm curious, when you're looking at these toss-ups and the map in terms of retaking the Senate, which one is the most likely to flip right now? What does the data show us?
1: Yeah, so let's just zoom out again. You laid out the Senate map very clearly. Democrats need a net gain of 4 seats to get to a 51-seat total and reclaim the Senate majority. We currently rate North Carolina as the most flippable state for them. It's held by Republicans. Trump only won it by a narrow single-digit margin. And Roy Cooper is a great recruit for Democrats there. Mm-hmm. So at the moment, we rate that state as lean Democratic. It's by no means a foregone conclusion, but it's the most flippable. Maine is a toss-up, and frankly, all the recent developments there just solidify its status as a pure toss-up. So coming into this cycle, it was viewed as one of the most flippable states because it's the only state Republicans hold in the Senate that Kamala Harris actually carried. That's a very rare type of state these days, as we're increasingly polarized and states vote the same for president as they do for Senate and further down the ballot. So Maine continues to be a toss-up. It's just very hard to see a path for Democrats to get to 51 without Maine, because then you start getting into those states that voted Republican, that voted for Trump by double-digit margins. And that's where you get to the Ohios and the Iowas and the Alaskas. It's not impossible, but it's a very steep climb.
0: Well, this Kamala-Collins dichotomy actually begs the question, Abby, if whether Susan Collins is actually stronger at all because of Plattner's withdrawal and all these scandals, or is Maine still competitive if the right candidate comes in at the 11th hour here?
2: I mean, Susan Collins is probably the most formidable Republican in the Senate. And Maine is a small state. She's the chairwoman of the Appropriations Committee, which means practically everyone in Maine can point to a grant that she brought back home. And that is still a very powerful force in a state as small as Maine. But when it comes to the outlook of this, what is the conundrum for Democrats is absolutely everything that could go right for them in these reach states, whether it's Iowa, as you mentioned, or Texas, my home state. Everything is lining up. But then you've got Michigan and Maine, and they are bedeviling Democrats. And what is also troublesome in this context is how late the primaries are, that this new selection process in Maine comes so late and that the Michigan primary is in early August. That doesn't leave a lot of time for peacemaking ahead of the Labor Day kickoff to the general election. So this is a difficult place. I think Republicans would have rather have Graham Plattner as the nominee and have this explode after he couldn't get off the ballot. But I don't think it's impossible, but there is going to be so much pressure on this new nominee, and they've got to bring together a very broken party. And that is a lot for a candidate who hasn't been running for 2 years.
0: Yeah. Kabir, you mentioned that every other state, including Georgia, is a state that Trump won and in these battlegrounds. And John Ossoff is fighting to keep his seat there, the Democratic senator. How's that race looking?
1: We currently rate that race as lean Democratic. There hasn't been a ton of polling in these Senate races, but there has been some. And in Georgia, it shows Ossoff clearly ahead. I just want to caveat that polls are not only an imperfect science, but it's still quite early in the campaign. We're still in mid-July. So things could change. There's still lots of undecided voters. But Ossoff is a strong candidate, and that's looking like it will be a Democratic hold, at least if the election were today. I would really like to see some high-quality nonpartisan polling in places like Alaska, a very difficult state to poll, more in Ohio and Iowa, to see just how many paths Democrats have running through what would otherwise look like reach states for them.
0: Meanwhile, Abby, this week the president fired the remaining members of the Bipartisan Election Assistance Commission, obviously feeling emboldened by the Supreme Court's decisions. And, you know, the EAC distributes federal grants to states and they oversee the testing of voting systems and they maintain the National Voter Registration Form. It sure seems like the president is sort of shoring up his options if the polling and the voters don't go his way. I think maybe that's the most Captain Obvious statement I've ever made. Your thoughts?
2: I mean, this has been something that he has lived in his head since he lost the 2020 election. Yeah. And I think one of the big questions, I mean, there were obviously this could be very contentious. It could be kind of frightening. But how receptive is the American public going to be to that argument when his approvals are so low? And the 2020 controversy happened during the pandemic. America was just kind of in a different place. And so, you know, if this is a big wave, even if Democrats leave seats on the table, how receptive is the American public and then politicians going to be to Trump crying that the election was rigged?

0: Abby Livingston, award-winning reporter for Puck News. Kabir Khanna, MS Now, director of elections and analytics. It's so great to have both of you on the show. Thanks for being here.
1: Thank you.
2: Thank you.
0: You got it. Coming up on Connect, it has been almost a month since Senator Mitch McConnell has been seen at all, and nothing but radio silence from his camp. We are live from his home state with the latest on his health and what his constituents are demanding. That's right after this.

0: This is the sound of Lucy staying on top of her spending. You see, even though she's buying a new pair of jeans, she knows that it fits within her monthly budget. Because Wells Fargo will send an alert if her balance drops below her set amount. Yep, nothing gets past Lucy. Or Wells Fargo, for that matter. However you make money work, Wells Fargo can work with that.
1: Wells Fargo Bank, N.A., member FDIC.

0: It's been nearly 4 weeks since Senator Mitch McConnell was hospitalized after emergency dispatch audio said medics were called to his Washington, D.C. home over an unconscious individual. And it has been nearly 4 weeks of radio silence from him and from his office. The 84-year-old staff has not given any explanation for where he is or how he's doing or when or if he will return to work at all. To add to the mystery surrounding his condition, spokespeople for two Senate Republicans, John Thune and John Barrasso, say both senators talked to McConnell over the phone this week. And while Mitch McConnell has reportedly been talking to these senators, taking these select calls, he has not addressed his constituents. He has not addressed his colleagues publicly. It is only fueling the speculation and conspiracy theories. Even, by the way, Kentucky's governor is asking for a health update. In a letter addressed to McConnell, Governor Andy Beshear wrote, quote, "Kentuckians have grown increasingly concerned over the state of your health and well-being and ability to hold office. As governor, I request that you fully update Kentuckians regarding the current state of your health." Joining me now from Louisville, Kentucky is the great MS Now reporter Alex Tabbitt. Alex, so glad that you're there. This is kind of crazy. He's lucky, I guess, that it's largely overlapped with the recess in the Senate, but they're back on Monday. What's it looking like on the ground there?
1: Well, we've been talking to Republicans, we've been talking to Democrats, we've been talking to independent voters here in Kentucky, and all of them are telling us the exact same thing. They want transparencies and answers from their Senator Mitch McConnell. Take a listen.
2: I think that he should release a picture of himself, or one of his aides should release a picture. We have the right to know that he's even conscious. And some of these phone conversations people are claiming to have, like Scott Jennings on CNN, I question that.
3: As a longtime public figure, I get the privacy thing, but come on, you know, you're a senator. I've liked Mitch.
4: I think the news that we are hearing about him being in the hospital and the events that precipitated that, as somebody who's worked in an ICU, I have some serious concerns about his ability to serve as a senator and his ability to fulfill those duties.
1: And Jacob, I've been out here trying to do my best sober off impression, talking to as many people from as many different walks of life as possible. Young people, old people, left people, right people, white people, black people. Every single person that we've talked to, we've asked, do you want age limits? Do you want term limits for who we send to Congress? Every person to a T has said yes. That's largely consistent with public opinion polling. So the question is, if everybody wants it, why have we still not seen a concerted effort, a push from these politicians to actually have these sort of limits? Jacob?
0: One of the great man on the street answers of all time, we have the right to know that he's even conscious. Alex Tabbitt, you did it. MS Now is Alex Tabbitt in Louisville, Kentucky. Thanks, man. Great to see you. Appreciate it. Coming up, another American family is left without a dad and a husband after an ICE encounter. Lorenzo Salgado Araujo was shot and killed by ICE in Houston this week. I just spoke to Lorenzo's son about the unimaginable loss he is going through right now. Our conversation's coming up next.

0: This is the sound of Lucy staying on top of her spending. You see, even though she's buying a new pair of jeans, she knows that it fits within her monthly budget. Because Wells Fargo will send an alert if her balance drops below her set amount. Yep, nothing gets past Lucy. Or Wells Fargo, for that matter. However you make money work, Wells Fargo can work with that.
1: Wells Fargo Bank, N.A., member FDIC.

0: This week, 52-year-old Lorenzo Salgado Araujo was shot and killed by an ICE officer during a traffic stop in Houston. He was a dad, a husband, and a business owner who had been living in the United States for more than 3 decades. A DHS spokesperson told the New York Times that Salgado Araujo was not the intended target of the immigration operation that led to his death. Earlier in the show, I spoke to Lorenzo Salgado Araujo's son, Ronaldo, aside Juan Proaño, CEO of the League of United Latin American Citizens. Here's that conversation. First of all, I'm so incredibly sorry and have so much admiration for your strength and your bravery in speaking out. And you have captured the hearts of so many people across this country and the world. I would love for you just to talk about your dad. When you think about your dad, what do you hope people remember about him? What do you want them to know about your dad?
1: My dad was a hardworking man. He was someone who dedicated his life to his craft, to his business, to his family, his employees. He was a dad that always valued education, if not for him, but for us, for his kids, because he understood that education would take us far. Through his hard work and efforts, he saw his oldest, which is myself, attend and graduate college. My younger brother go to college as well. And then my youngest, who's currently in college out of state. This is a man who provided for us, who provided for my mom. He promised my mom, you know, that she would never have to work because he got us. So that's how I want the world to remember my dad.
0: I wonder, Ronaldo, you know, you've watched in the last few days. This grieving process is at its infancy, but at the same time, there is this investigation that is, you know, being pursued by the government. How has the investigation been handled by the government, in your opinion?
1: Right now, I'm just focused on the funeral arrangements for my dad. I can't think about the investigation at the moment. I just, of course, want to continue pressuring for an independent investigation and

for all the evidence to be released. We just want his van back. We want his wallet. We want his belongings back. Investigation is not in my immediate view right now. Right now, the focus is getting him a

0: his wallet. We want his belongings back. Investigation is not in my immediate view right now. Right now the focus is getting him a proper burial to put him to rest.
1: The Secretary of Homeland Security, Homeland Security said that, and you know this, that said your dad tried to ram an ICE vehicle in an attempt to run over an ICE law enforcement officer. I understand. I actually can't understand what it must be like to hear this and to know your father and to see the videos. What is it like?
0: It's terrible. I mean, we're left without a father. My mom is left without a husband. No matter how anyone puts it, a life was lost, and it was unfortunately someone who did not deserve it. I know deep down in my heart that, again, these were unmarked cars. These were unmarked vehicles, no flashing lights or emblems. My dad was law-abiding, in the process of getting a work permit. We've spoken many times as a family together on what should happen in the event if ICE detained him. There was a way for him to come back home to us had those vehicles been properly marked.
1: Do you have a message for President Trump?
0: I do not want to speak to the president, nor do I have a message for him. I just want my dad. I just want to have a funeral for him. I know that the people behind me have many messages for him. I right now just want to think about my dad, not about the president.
1: I completely and totally understand that. Juan, let me turn to you, because LULAC is one of the groups organizing behind Ronaldo and his family. And as these local authorities continue gathering information, have you seen any evidence that substantiates these claims that ICE and Homeland Security is making about Lorenzo trying to ram the vehicle?
2: No, not at all, Jacob. You know, as a matter of fact, you know, we've done our own analysis working with the Latino small businesses, the community that trust our organization, and, you know, to make it available to the public and to the media. But, you know, we believe that these are lies. These are fabrications. Their story continues to change, you know, by the hour and basically by the day. And to your point, we've seen this playbook before with Alex, with Renee Nicolga and Alex Freddy. There's nothing here that would justify any use of excessive force. And sadly, the killing or the murder, quite frankly, of Lorenzo.
1: Ronaldo, what does your family need most right now? For the people that are watching that want to help, that want to hold out a hand to you, the floor is yours.
0: Thank you. My family, we've had conversations specifically with my mom. She has not been on social media. She has not turned on the TV. It's been off since that day. I finally took her to the site of where it happened, where there's a growing memorial. And she didn't know how big of a deal this has become. And she is a woman of not many words, but she felt very, very touched by seeing all the support from the public. And she wants justice, the same thing that we all want, justice and reform, so that nothing like this ever happens to anyone's dad, to anyone. Everyone has a right to go to work and get back home to their families and to grow old and to live a full life.
1: Juan, after the killings of Alex Pretty and Renee Nicole Good, and frankly, as Greg Bovino and his troops went from Los Angeles to Chicago to Charlotte to Minneapolis, even here in New York in the hallways of 26 Federal Plaza. Every time they were driven out, they reacted to, they

0: back down in the face of protests. What does LULAC want to see the American public do in the wake of this horrific tragedy?
1: Well, it's been 6 months since the Renee Nicole Good and Alex Pretty shooting. We saw folks coming out in the streets. Sadly, the murder of Renzo requires the same type of response. Latino community is standing up for itself. We've had over 160,000 people sign a petition asking for an independent investigation. We're working with a larger coalition of our Black leaders and progressive leaders out there to make sure that, you know, everyone knows that we can no longer stand for this type of ICE enforcement action. Sadly, nothing really changed after Noam Reno. Mark Wayne Mullen is actually really no different. He's a different person in a different suit, but the detention, the deportations continue. And DHS was happy to announce that they had detained over 10,000 people a little bit over a week ago. So it continues to happen. We can't be blind to it. Our community has to be ever vigilant because we ultimately really are the targets.
0: Rinaldo, I don't think anyone who has seen a family member go through anything like this is ever prepared. But as you watched all of this unfold over the last year plus in the United States, you said you spoke with your father about what to do if ultimately he was detained. The fact that this is where we are, that this is where you are, a year after this largest mass deportation effort in American history has begun, what do you want other people to know that might not ever expect to be in this situation, but may have had the same conversations that your family has?
2: Yeah, I just want people to continue watching each other's backs. There's always the fear. Migrants and just people of color always have this fear of being, you know, profiled or being mistaken for someone else, right? There's always a fear of law enforcement, you know, targeting us. We have to continue, you know, watching over our shoulders. I am very thankful for the Facebook groups that we're in, that I'm in, that allowed me the opportunity to see where my dad was and allowed me to see, at least in a very gruesome detail, the moments after he got shot and dragged out of the car. Without the help of the social media, with Facebook groups, I would not have been on scene so quickly. I just want to give a huge shout out to the Southeast HTX news page. They've been nothing but supportive during this. Every single day, we see posts on there saying, "Hey guys, watch out, ICE is at this place. Hey guys, they picked up these people. This van is left behind. Please check on your people." So we must continue to stay vigilant, and we must continue to, you know, watch each other's backs and watch out for the little people, because, you know, we feel that, you know, as people of color, as migrants, and any underrepresented or underserved communities, we feel that, you know, that the big governments and we feel that they don't care about us, and they see our life as expendable, or, you know, that we don't matter. We do matter, right? As a collective unit, we matter to everyone, to each other. So we just need to continue watching for each other and taking care of each other and checking up on each other.
0: My absolute deepest condolences and sympathy, Rinaldo Salgado, the son of Lorenzo Salgado Araujo. May his memory be a blessing. And Juan Peraño, CEO of the League of United Latin American Cities. Coming up, we will show you a documentary exploring one community's complicated relationship with our most universal symbol, the flag. I'll speak to Alexis Pitar, who directed Reclaim the Flag, in just a few minutes. Don't go anywhere.
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2: So earlier this year, before the Texas primary elections, the state's attorney general, Ken Paxton, announced a tip line for the public to report people or groups suspected of voter fraud. He said this in a statement, quote, "We will stop at nothing to uncover and stop any illegal voting activity." He linked to guidance about election laws in Texas, which said, and this part, this is an important part right here. Check this out. You must register to vote using the address where you reside. Using the address where you reside. What is that saying that our parents told us when we were little? Do as I say, not as I do. It turns out Ken Paxton, the state's chief law enforcement official and self-appointed voter fraud crusader, may have been committing voter fraud himself. According to a new investigation by ProPublica and the Texas Tribune, Paxton appears to have used an address where he did not live to vote in 6 elections, including the recent runoff that won him the Republican nomination for Senate. That would mean he probably voted for himself from an invalid address. Anyway, here's what the investigation found. Angela Paxton filed for divorce from Ken Paxton in 2025. In those divorce papers, she said Ken Paxton moved out of their Collin County home a year earlier, but, and this is a big but, Paxton continues to list the Collin County address on his voter registration. It's not exactly clear where Paxton has been living for the past 2 years, but reporting by ProPublica, also the Texas Tribune, link him to a home in neighboring Denton County. Now, you might be asking, how could they possibly know about the home in Denton County? Well, for one, reporters did what reporters do. They dug up some information on a trust which purchased the Denton County home and linked it to Paxton. The reporters also did a bit of sleuthing, as reporters do. Check this out. Here's Ken Paxton in June appearing on a podcast. He is seated in front of a fireplace and a gray mantle, a set of fireplace tools on the left-hand side of the screen. Now, take a look at the image on the left. ProPublica found this one from the online real estate listing of the Denton home that Paxton is linked to. Nearly identical down to that nifty fireplace tool set. Busted. ProPublica also says one resident in the area said they spotted Paxton in the gated community where the home is located. So let's recap. Ken Paxton registered to vote from a Collin County address, allegedly lives at a Denton County address. Now, I will be the first to say I'm not a Texas election law expert, but according to Ken Paxton's own guidance, quote, you must register to vote using the address where you reside. 3 election lawyers told ProPublica that Paxton may have violated the same Texas laws that his own office cautioned about. Granted, it is pretty hard to prove where someone lives, even if it seems like someone doesn't live at the address they're registered to. If that person intends to return to that house, then the Texas law typically lets it slide. So maybe Ken Paxton intends to move back into the Collin County home with the wife that he's separated from. But she did file for divorce on, quote, biblical grounds. Yeah. After 38 years of marriage, Angela Paxton accused her husband, Ken Paxton, of adultery. And in a statement about their separation, Angela Paxton wrote, quote, I believe marriage is a sacred covenant, and I have earnestly pursued reconciliation. But in light of recent discoveries, I do not believe that it honors God or is loving to myself, my children, or Ken to remain in the marriage. In an unsealed divorce filing, Paxton denied his wife's allegation, but it's a little hard to imagine Mr. Paxton moving back home after all of that. ProPublica and the Texas Tribune reached out to Paxton for comment on all of the above. His office did not answer any of the questions about why he remained registered to vote at an address where it appears he no longer lives. Instead, a spokesperson said the attorney general is, quote, a national leader on election integrity with a long record of defending Texas elections, and that attempting to insinuate otherwise and tear him down with a baseless, lie-filled tabloid story is not real reporting. Voter fraud. It seems like the call may have been coming from inside the House. The Collin County House? Or the Denton County House? Still unclear.

0: It is every country's greatest and most visual and universally recognized symbol. It is its flag. American's flag with the stars and stripes has been a symbol of freedom and unity and love of country since 1777. But over the years, our love for this country has been tested, especially for those who feel their own identity doesn't seem to love them back. The short documentary Reclaim the Flag, produced by Oscar winner Bruce Cohen and directed by jewelry designer and filmmaker Alexis Pitaris, explores this through the lens of the LGBTQ community. It features well-known members of the community dissecting their own relationship with our country's flag.
1: Depending on how the United States feels about you will depend on how you feel about the flag. If you feel like your people have been killed, wronged, been able to be seen as less than human under the flag, you're gonna be triggered by it, but yet still be born under it.
2: I think that it's a very radical idea in today's climate to imagine going off, for a lot of people, to die for the unity of this country. How are we united? How are we united? What are we united about?
1: The American flag has blood on it. And it's drenched in it. And either we can accept that or act as if it isn't true. And we can't change what we don't face.
0: This film doesn't end with a clear resolution, and that is the point. Some cautiously think about embracing the flag for the first time ever, or for the first time in a while, and others acknowledge the irony of being an American while also being marginalized by parts of their own country, and all seem to argue that something has got to give in order to take the flag back as a symbol of inclusivity.
3: The flag is meant to represent the United States. It would be good for everybody to agree to the principles of the Constitution.
4: I think we're reclaiming it by not letting it go and then realizing that this is not just one person's flag, it's everybody's flag who's born here. Just like they think it was promised to them, it is promised to us too. So you don't have to reclaim what's yours, darling.
5: What do we do with you, you know? We need so many things to make this little guy feel like it represents all of us.
6: Yeah, I think it's subversive and it's radical for queer people to take the flag back. When the radical right has taken it as a symbol of their own, it's even more important for us to take that back.
7: An American, owning the American flag, putting it up. Like right now, I don't know if I would put an American flag up. That's messed up. Maybe I will after this.
0: Wow. Joining me now is Alexis Pitar, the director of that short documentary, Reclaim the Flag. It's so good to have you here. And we were just talking about the Smithsonian and what's going on in the museums in Washington, D.C., and how there's such a whitewashing of our history, particularly the hard moments for marginalized communities. And this film came out around a year ago, but seems as relevant as ever. Do you still feel that way?
8: I think it's going to be relevant for a long time, mm-hmm. unfortunately. But yeah, I think it's relevant.
0: What is it today? I mean, when this came out versus where we are today, what's the main storyline that you think it connects people across this country, maybe even across the world, to?
8: I think really at the bottom line here is that it's focusing on a community that felt marginalized by America. And I think there's so many, you know, communities. This is just like one community of probably thousands that never felt truly represented or felt basically marginalized or less than in the quintessential American eye.
0: You know what's crazy is that, correct me if I'm wrong, but Trump's name doesn't actually come up in the film, right?
8: Yep.
0: Yeah, but he does, I mean, he certainly looms over it, I think, and the moment that we live in is very palpable. I want to play another portion of the association that so many people in the LGBTQ community have with this flag and how it relates to the symbol of unity. Let's watch this.
9: Why, when I see an American flag, do I think of like MAGA and right wing? And why do I feel like it's a violent symbol of prejudice and hatred.
10: I see someone hanging an American flag, and I'm like, you would hit me with a car if you had the opportunity.
5: If I'm, you know, if I'm on Grindr, right, and I see an American flag emoji in someone's bio, I think that is a Republican. It's a negative thing to be to see, and I've definitely had my fair share of talking shit about it. But at the end of the day, there's something back here that still has a reverence.
0: I saw that you said around the time that you were making this film and sitting with the people that are in it that some people were even nervous to talk about the country. Why do you think that is?
8: We shot this in April of last year. And it was at a time when the government was really coming down on colleges, on institutions about talking about America. So I think everyone feels this kind of ominous threat of not wanting to be on the record or wanting attention to them, saying anything that's controversial about America. So it was difficult actually getting 50 people. We cast it in 3 weeks, so we had to get 50 people in 3 weeks to go on air and talk about it.
0: When you watch this, I think it's fair to say it's a real roller coaster of emotions, sadness and pride and hope. And there is unity, actually. Is there one emotion that you were left with at the end when you were finished making this?
8: Well, you know, we filmed and it was an organic process going through it. Obviously, we wanted to start with the beginning, which is what are the root issues on how the LGBTQ plus community feels about the American flag and America today? And we focused on that specifically because I think every marginalized group has specifics that they need to air out to get to the solution, right? And hopefully for me, the thing that really I would want to resonate with is taking action, because it's not just about talking about your grievances. It's about, we need to accept what our grievances are or how we felt marginalized. But what are we doing? What is each individual doing to create the America that we want to live in and ultimately be proud of, and then hold a flag?
0: Well, and that is the big question. I mean, what do you have a personal definition of what reclaiming the flag means?
8: Well, I think for me, it is about accepting what the ills of this country are for me personally, but also for other marginalized communities. But then it's also me actively participating in creating a country that I'm proud of. So, you know, I think it's interesting. I feel like you can't wait for this country to actually be something that you are proud of, that you want to hold a flag, right? It's like, what are we doing? What are we actually mobilizing to do?
0: Can you see a day in which everybody in this film is unified in the idea of what the American flag is with everybody else in this country?
8: I think for each individual, the American flag is complex, right? It really triggers a lot of complex emotions. I think that everyone who participated in this film clearly wanted to move towards reclamation on a personal level. So I do think, yes, that probably did happen.
0: It is so worth everybody going to check out and to watch. Alexis Spitar, appreciate you being here.
8: Thank you for having me.
0: The documentary short is called Reclaim the Flag. It is truly incredible. That is going to do it for me today. Catch me back here tomorrow and every weekend starting at 10 a.m. Eastern. Guys, let's stay connected. 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Lots of clips from today's show if you missed anything. I will be back here same time tomorrow. Alex Witt Reports picks up the coverage after this break. See you tomorrow, everybody.

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1: Now you can watch Ali Velshi five nights a week in prime time as he takes command of the 11th hour.
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0: Economists are warning that American consumers are soon going to feel the hurt.
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2: Approaching the top of the hour with a good day to all of you from MS Now headquarters here in New York's Times Square. Welcome, everyone, to Alex Witt Reports. We begin with breaking news. New escalating tensions in the Iran war, 134 days after the U.S. first hit Iranian targets. New threats and demands by the U.S. today over Iran's control.

0: of the Strait of Hormuz. Iran's attacks on ships and counterattacks by the U.S. military threatened to upend the three-week-old memorandum of understanding, even as Iran's foreign minister arrived in Oman for talks. Also new today, a social media post attributed to Iran's new Ayatollah threatening to avenge his father's death. While President Trump is lashing out over a threat to assassinate him, which he says has been pronounced in many corners of the globe, Trump issuing a threat of his own to decimate and destroy all areas of Iran long after any assassination attempt. And new reaction from a House Judiciary Committee Democrat to a new MS Now report saying FBI Director Kash Patel was called to the White House after Senator Chuck Grassley questioned Patel's use of the FBI jet and the purchase of armored luxury BMWs.
1: Maybe the exposing of all of this corruption, not just by Senator Durbin and me, but also by Senator Grassley, who's the chair of the Judiciary Committee, although he wrote letters in private and we helped make them public. But in any event, maybe that will lead to a serious discussion about who should be leading the FBI and putting a real law enforcement professional in there.
0: A new reaction from the son of Lorenzo Salgado Arujo, killed by federal agents during ICE enforcement in Houston, as witnesses and family members contradict the official account, saying the victim did not act aggressively toward agents.
2: It's terrible. I mean, we're left without a father. My mom is left without a husband. These were unmarked cars. These were unmarked vehicles. No flashing lights or emblems. My dad was law-abiding. The process of getting a work permit. We've spoken many times as a family together on what would happen, what should happen in the event of ICE detained him.
0: Also new today, Acting Director of National Intelligence Bill Pulte says the purge of U.S. intel officials is entering its third round. He said on social media he is firing non-critical personnel. We have reporters and analysts in place. They're covering all of these new and developing storylines. And we're going to start the hour with MS Now White House reporter Jake Traylor. Jake, welcome to you. And you are part of that team of MS Now reporters who broke the Kash Patel story. So what can you tell us about why he was suddenly called into the White House yesterday?
3: Yeah, Alex, what we make clear in our reporting is we weren't given one specific reason for why Patel was summoned. He was initially headed to Chicago. His office told us that he had some site visits planned there. We also know he was intending to go and visit his girlfriend who was performing at a concert there. But what is notable is that he was summoned, and particularly the timing around it, because Patel has really for the last few months, but particularly the last few weeks, kind of swirled in some controversy around some of his spending, some of his decision making as the director of the FBI. So much so, and this was also exposed by some of our exceptional colleagues at MS Now, that there was a letter from Senate Judiciary Chairman Chuck Grassley, a Trump ally, back in May that was questioning Patel and his office about some of the luxurious spending that we've seen from him and from his office over the past few months. So we don't know the specific reason that summoning happened yesterday, but we do know there were plans for him to go, and he somewhat imminently was called back towards the White House. What I will say, though, Alex, is despite what has now been multiple different reports of luxurious spending and some call to question of his travels and his priorities as the director of the FBI, he has been able to maintain and hold on to this position in large part because, in the president's eyes at least, he is, Patel is, in his eyes, accomplishing the top priorities that the president has in terms of federal law enforcement across the country.
0: So, all right, that is something we're going to definitely dig into. But let me also ask you about the major bipartisan housing bill. That became law overnight, even though Trump refused to sign it. So why did the president choose to leave that on the table, Jake?
3: Yeah, Alex, three words, the SAVE Act. The president has been insistently talking about the SAVE Act. This is a law that would, in a lot of ways, inhibit vote. It's essentially voter restriction in a lot of different ways, and it has other components to it as well. But the SAVE Act, to be clear, is something that does not have enough Republican support to even get through the Senate. And over the past few weeks, it has been all President Trump really does talk about. In this moment, he said on Truth Social yesterday that he would not be signing this housing affordability bill into law because he's

0: says it was a protest until the SAVE Act actually goes through. A bit of legal jargon here, but still, this housing affordability went through because if the president doesn't touch it, if he doesn't veto it for 10 days, it still becomes law. But there's some symbolism here, because normally the president would take this bipartisan piece of legislation that really addresses some housing affordability issues that has spurred the country for over three decades now. This is a really novel and bipartisan piece of legislation here that did a lot of things for American people that Trump said, I am not going to put my name on because I have other priorities. And I think that's the key takeaway here, Alex, is that the president has very different priorities right now than even some of his Senate Republican colleagues.
1: Interesting as well. Thank you very much, Jake Traylor, for all of that. Let's bring in New York Times chief White House correspondent and MS Now political analyst Peter Baker, former special assistant to President Biden Megan Hayes, and former advisor to Speaker John Boehner and founder of BlueStack Strategies, Maura Gillespie. Welcome to all three of you. So, Peter, why do you think Trump has given Patel so much leniency compared to some of the other members of administration, some of whom have already been let go? I mean, look at those two on the screen now, Kristi Noem, Pam Bondi. Is there a sense that Trump regrets putting Patel in this position?
2: There is a sense, at least among some people around Trump, that he feels that way, sure. And doesn't mean that he won't at some point decide that he wants to cut him loose. At this point, though, it's kind of a problem for him if he wants to get rid of senior people confirmed by the Senate, because he doesn't have that much time left before the election. And there's a substantial chance that he doesn't control the Senate after the midterm at this point. So I think if you want to make a change in high levels like the FBI and you want to get somebody Senate confirmed in there, you're running out of time. Now, he may not care about having somebody in there Senate confirmed. He may find a way to get his own preferred acting person in there, doesn't matter as much to him. But it is a factor to think about.
1: Yeah, well, that's true. But he can keep acting. I guess it's 210 days. I mean, he could do that twice, three times, and there you go. There's the end of the term.
2: That's the sort of average half-life of a senior official in the Trump administration anyway.
1: Yeah, good point, as always, my friend. So to you, Maura, Democrats revealed Senate Judiciary Committee Chair Chuck Grassley privately pressed Patel on his travel habits. That happened back in May. So what does this say about congressional Republicans' confidence in Patel? Are Republicans nearing the end of their rope with him?
3: They've got to be at this point. I mean, how are they going to go back in August, talk to their constituents about real life problems, concerns about costs, and then have members of the administration having racked up bills like Kristi Noem did and like Cashtel is regularly, like Pete Hegseth has? It really becomes an egregious amount of money that people who are struggling to pay their grocery bills and pay for gas are trying to conceptualize. It's a bad look for members of Congress who are supposed to be representing these constituents. And I would expect that more and more people will come out and talk to administration officials asking for some accountability here. It's hard to even discuss the hypocrisy here, because if Republicans were watching Biden officials doing this, they would be calling for investigations and removals.
1: So, Megan, would a change at the FBI at the head there, would it now help Trump or Republicans in the lead up to November? I mean, how much do voters care about Patel's controversies?
4: I don't know that that's going to change the outcome of the elections. I think that putting all the corruption on display and having it as a wholesome, holistic view of the Trump administration is what really gets to most voters. It's just corrupt one person after the next, as Maura was saying. But I'm not sure that changing Patel is going to change what really matters, right? We saw that with Tulsi Gabbard and DNI. Now we have someone who wants to go after the 20 election and prove fraud and is going to do all these terrible things and firing a bunch of people. So I'm not sure. Sometimes the devil you know is better than the devil you don't know. So I just am not sure it's going to make a difference in voters' minds if Cash Patel is there or not.
1: Okay, let's pivot with you, Peter, to what happened last night, the bipartisan housing bill. It went into effect despite the president refusing to add his signature to it. So what message is he sending to Republicans who overwhelmingly support this measure? Like, the question is, why would he undercut his own party?
2: I think the message he's sending to them is he doesn't really care much about their reelection this fall. That's certainly the message they're hearing, whether he intends to send it that way or not, because they did want to run on this and they'll try to run on this anyway. But it's going to be a little harder, obviously, because Democrats are going to point out that their own president refused to sign it. And it suggests to Republicans on the Hill that his priorities are not their priorities, right? That he doesn't seem to recognize that affordability is a big issue for them. They wanted to be able to tell constituents that they are concerned about their struggles to find housing and so forth that have done something about it. But the president is just absorbed and obsessed by this voting restriction legislation he wants to pass, even though John Thune, the Senate Republican leader, has told him time and again there are not the votes there to do it, and there are not there the votes there to get rid of the filibuster to do it, which is what the president would like him to do.
1: Mm. Mara, why won't the president just take the win on this? I mean, is the SAVE Act that important for Republicans for the midterms? Is it some kind of a Hail Mary based on suppressed expectations of winning?
3: No, I don't think it's about Republicans. I think it's about Donald Trump. He is solely focused on what he wants. And if he doesn't get his way, he throws a tantrum. And that's what we're seeing. I actually think this is a positive for Republicans. When you have President Trump's approval rating so low and people are getting a little fed up with all the corruption about the crypto money he has come into, you're watching Cash Patel spend money like this. Members of Congress can go home and say they got something done for their constituents. They can say that the president's focused on himself right now and decorating, and that's fine for him. But what I'm working on is for you. I'm still here for you, and that's why you should reelect me. That's a message they can go home with, and I think it actually helps them. Not that I think that Trump was doing that to help Republicans. I think, again, his absence from it, his saying he won't sign it, is solely for himself. But I do think it could be a benefit to Republicans who are willing to say as much.
1: So then, Megan, will the housing bill end up being a win for Democrats? Also, can you explain why the housing bill is so important to the public? What will it do?
4: Look, housing is something that affects every single person, right? Everybody has complained about the cost of housing. Older people can't sell their homes to get into smaller houses, which make different houses available for growing families. It just impacts everybody, and the cost of housing is outrageous. The way we get loans is outrageous. And this was something that was done bipartisan, which we do not see in Congress very often. And it was a win for Democrats and Republicans who actually care about the American people, and bringing down the cost of anything, just giving people relief in any form, is what people want. And I agree with Maura that the Republicans that can go back to their districts and say, we were working to do this. We are not like Donald Trump. We are not corrupt. We are actually trying to work, is a better message for them anyway than to say that we are completely aligned with him.
1: Hmm. And Maura, there's that new Economist YouGov poll, and it shows that Trump's approval rating is lower than at any point during the Biden presidency. Are you surprised how quickly Trump's numbers have cratered? And can anything, aside from some radical policy changes, salvage this presidency?
3: At this stage, I'm not really sure what will do it, because Trump does seem very focused on himself, his legacy projects, and really his vendettas. And that's not helping the American economy. And American families aren't feeling any benefit from watching him, again, throw these tantrums and redesign all of Washington, D.C. And so I don't see a turning around from him. I do see Republicans taking a stand for themselves to try and turn things around for their election. But Trump's approval rating is going to be where it's at, because he has no interest in attending to the matters that American people actually care about.
1: And in fact, Megan, almost three quarters of independents in this poll, they disapprove of the Trump presidency, at least to some degree. When these voters go to the polls, will they be swayed more by Trump's actions or Democrats' policy proposals? Should Democrats count on their support?
4: I don't think Democrats can take anyone's support for granted. I think it really helps in the 26th cycle, but I don't know that it necessarily is going to translate to the 28th cycle to win back the presidency for Democrats. Democrats really need to focus on solutions. And if they are able to take back the House and even the Senate in the midterms, they are going to need to focus on solutions and prove to the American people that they are elected to do what they put them there to do, not like Donald Trump is doing, where he said ran on a bunch of things that didn't come true. So Democrats cannot take independents' votes for granted just because Trump's approval rating is low. They really need to focus on solutions.
1: I'm curious, Peter, how much is the president paying attention to these polls? Does his drop everywhere except his MAGA base bother him, or does he only really care about his base who loyally stand by him through pretty much everything?
2: Well, he does mostly care about his base. Yes, I think that's right. But even there, his numbers have fallen. Even among Republicans, he is not as popular as he once was. And that, that should trouble him, because he's built his political success on, you know, a base strategy, maximizing turnout among people who really like him. He's enforced loyalty within his party by turning out those voters in primaries and taking out Republicans who don't go along with what he wants to do. But we're heading into a general election. He's not going to be on the ballot. The voters who do like him won't have nearly as much incentive to go out and vote for Republican candidates who aren't named Donald Trump, even if they still do like him. And Democrats are super energized this year because they want to get rid of, you know, the Republicans who are supporting Trump. So I think that the dynamics right now are bad for him. Whether he seems to understand that or not, you know, open question. Certainly the people around him do.
1: Yeah. Okay. Megan and Maura, thank you both for joining us, starting off the hour. Peter, please stay with me. We have some big developments to discuss in the Iran story. Also, that Air Force One plane swap mystery. So I'll get to that with you. And then later on, what is happening in Maine after Graham Plattner makes it official? Back in 90 seconds.
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0: More breaking news. President Trump giving instructions for retaliatory bombings in the event that he is assassinated by Iran. Trump told the New York Post there was no fresh assassination plot, but he added Tehran has wanted him dead for years. The Washington Post reports officials are now considering a permanent security fence outside the White House. And the Wall Street Journal reports intelligence on a new plot to kill Trump came exclusively from Israel.
1: It's also easy to see that Israel would want to sort of buck up Trump, make him more willing to take on Iran more strongly. And Netanyahu has been, you know, pushing for that tougher stance, a more hawkish approach to Iran for quite some time. But Israel certainly has that interest. So it's hard to know. It's hard to know exactly what that intel is.
0: And Peter Baker is back with me. Also joining us now, Michael McFaul, MS Now International Affairs Analyst and former U.S. Ambassador to Russia. Good to have you both here. So, Peter, have U.S. agencies matched Israel's intel on a new plot to kill President Trump?
2: I don't believe so. Not that I've heard at this point. I do think that there's obvious suspicion about, you know, the emanation of this. But it is true that they have had an intel in the past about Iran's intent to assassinate not just Trump, but others from his first term administration who were involved in the killing of Soleimani, the major general in 2000, early 2000. And the Biden administration had that intelligence and considered it to be viable and plausible and something to be concerned about. They took action as a result of that. So I think that it's certainly within the realm of possibility. And we saw, obviously, the president decide to take a different plane back from Ankara because the new plane that he was given by the Guterres didn't have the, you know, apparently reportedly didn't have the security, you know, apparatus that the traditional Air Force One has.
0: Mm-hmm. Yeah, I want to dig into that with you, Michael, because he literally swapped planes Wednesday, flying home from the NATO summit in Turkey, which, as you know, borders Iran. He flew out of Turkey on that old Air Force One, and it was during the latest round of U.S. bombings in Iran. He then flew home in the Qatari jet, saying that it was sent to military bases to show it off to soldiers. But could there be other scenarios, some of which Peter just mentioned, that may have warranted that level of precaution?
3: Well, first, I want to level set by saying I just think it is absolutely absurd that President Trump took this gift from another country and now is using it to fly around as the president of the United States of America. I think we've gotten so used to this administration, we forget about that. This is crazy. They're just doing this for free. They just want because they love the United States of America so much. That we need to remember first. Secondly, it always seemed to me absurd that they would be able to refit this plane with all of the materials that you need to keep the president safe and to keep him in communication with the world. When I worked for President Obama, I flew on Air Force One all the time. When I hear references that it's old, well, yeah, it's old, but it works. It's also very comfortable for the president of the United States, by the way. If it's not comfortable enough for him, that's quite striking to me. Maybe not so much for staff and reporters, Peter, but it is comfortable for him. But it also is a flying headquarters for the president. And now we're seeing, I think, that we have figured out that this is not a safe plane. It's not equipped, capable enough to fly around the president of the United States. I wish we would have come to that determination before he flew to Ankara.
0: Good point there. So, Peter, today the Times, as you know, reports that four reporters on that story were subpoenaed by federal agents who showed up at their homes, ordering them to testify at a grand jury Wednesday, less than a week after this first article was published. How shocking is this? Why did they move so quickly?
2: Well, it should be shocking. This is obviously an outrageous effort to intimidate the press, the latest of many we've seen in the last year and a half. The idea of trying to punish reporters for reporting about the administration's handling of this is definitely a shooting the messenger kind of situation. Our newspaper is going to fight this, obviously. We issued a statement on it. And I we'll see what the courts do about it. But, you know, once again, instead of focusing on whether or not this plane was a good idea, as Ambassador McFaul said, whether or not this plane is equipped properly to carry a commander in chief, they're focusing instead on punishing the people who are raising the questions.
0: You agree with that, Michael, that indeed this is just an effort to suppress the press? Or is there more to it? Could there be more to it?
3: Well, to the best of my knowledge so far, the reporting I've seen, there's not more to it. This is going after the press, this is going after our First Amendment. We just celebrated 250 years of our country's Declaration of Independence. This is a violation of all the norms codified in that document. And if you're worried about leaks, you should go after your own people. You should find they're the ones that may have committed crimes. It is not a crime for the press to do their job. And that's what this president gets wrong all the time. And again, I worry we're becoming so immune, so used to these kinds of things. This should be a fire. This is an outrageous attack on our Constitution. And I'm glad we're talking about it, but more Americans need to talk about it, because the drip, drip, drip of this as we come up to our next electoral cycle, I think is really scary. I've seen this playbook before, studying other countries, including Russia. This is what autocrats do. This is not what American presidents should be doing.
0: Chilling, that for sure. So, Peter, we have Tom Nichols, who writes in The Atlantic, Iran, not Trump, is in control of this war, setting the terms of the conflict and routinely humiliating the American president. And here's a look at how Trump's tone has shifted on Iran lately. Let's watch this.
4: I find them to be more rational, very smart.
5: We found them to be rational. We're dealing with people that I think are very rational people. I mean, they were nice to deal with. They were strong people, smart people.
6: They're very smart people, very good negotiators, but so are we.
7: Iran is being very nice. They're agreeing to everything that I want, and they have to.
8: They're scum. You know what scum is? They're scum. They're sick people. They're led by sick people. And they're vicious, violent people.
9: What changed, and do you think...
10: I got to know them.
9: So?
10: I got to know them. And I'm not sure I want to make a deal with him. We can play games, but I'm not sure I want to make a deal. Let's just finish the job.
0: Well, there's a 180 and then some. So what accounts for this drastic change in rhetoric?
2: He got to know them. I mean, he didn't know them before. I mean, it's really hard to imagine the idea that somehow they were rational, nice people who wanted to do everything I want to do 2 or 3 weeks ago. And now suddenly they're scum, and he's discovered that they don't keep their word and that they can't be trusted. I think anybody who has dealt with Iran over the years would have told him that, of course, you know, these are tough characters who aren't going to necessarily tell you the truth and you can't trust, and they don't consider America to be their friend. And they were never nice people to begin with. But, you know, Trump personalizes these things all the time. When some foreign entity seems to go along with him, they're the greatest. When they stand up to him or defy him or refuse to do what he wants to do, they're scum. It's just by tomorrow, if he sees some sort of progress he can claim in the negotiations, he'll say they're great again. We don't know. But it's a sign of where this war is right now, because what it seemed to indicate is if we can't make the easy part of this deal stick, we're never going to get to the hard part, right? This part of the deal.

0: the easy part of this deal stick. We're never going to get to the hard part, right? This part of the deal, this memorandum of understanding, was really just about stopping the fighting so we could then have talks on the really tough issues like the nuclear program. And if you can't even keep this 60-day ceasefire going for 60 days, it doesn't feel like we're going to get to the nub of it. And that leaves the president in a position where he has to make a decision on what he's willing to do militarily to try to force them to back down, and what he's willing to give up diplomatically, if that's the route he wants to take, that he hasn't already given up.
1: So, Ambassador, Wall Street Journal analysis concludes that the fight over the Strait of Hormuz boils down to one poorly worded clause in Trump's MOU, and Iranian hardliners used that to take control over the waterway as a key leverage point. Before he signed it, Trump had said that he was meticulous about adding specific words like acquire to the MOU. Did he miss something here?
2: Maybe. It was a pretty short memorandum of understanding. But I want to underscore what we're talking about to echo something Peter just said. What are they trying to achieve? They're trying to achieve the opening of the Strait of Hormuz. Why was it closed? It was closed because of Trump's war against Iran. All of the other objectives that the president told us when he launched this war, they're not even on the table. So talking about eliminating their nuclear weapons program, talking about reducing to zero their missile production, cutting off terrorist support, liberating the people of Iran. Those were all the objectives of the war that the president articulated. And instead, we're talking about a new problem that his own war created. And I think that underscores what a disaster so far this war of choice has been for the president of the United States.
1: Speaking of war, Ambassador, here's what he said Wednesday about getting a deal to end Russia's war in Ukraine. Let's watch that.
3: That's all I've done. My whole life I made deals. That's, I guess, becoming president was making a deal, right? It was like a lot of little individual things. In the end, it's making a deal. And that's what I do. And I do it well, and I know when people want to make a deal.
1: So he has not been able to get an Iran deal. But what could be happening behind the scenes to bring Putin and Zelensky closer to an agreement?
2: To the best of my knowledge, not much. I hope the president is focused. I hope his negotiators have a plan. Most certainly, President Zelensky has a plan. He wants to end the air wars, right? He wants to end the attacks on his civilians in return for ending attacks on military targets deep inside Russia. I think that's his game plan. And I hope it will end. There's just way too many people dying every single day on both sides, but especially these terrorist attacks inside Ukraine, including just in the last 24 hours. But I've seen no evidence whatsoever that Putin is interested in that deal. So I hope there's something there. But so far, the evidence doesn't support that hypothesis.
1: Okay, Ambassador Michael McFaul, always good to speak with you, my friend. And Peter Baker, double duty today. Thank you. Lucky me. All good. See you guys next weekend. Mainsplaining, a look at whether Democrat Senate hopes are now better in that state.
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0: and as transparent as possible as we all come together in service of our ultimate goal, defeating Susan Collins and winning this Senate seat.
1: MS Now Capitol Hill reporter Kevin Fry is in Maine with all the details. Kevin, to you.
2: Alex, it's a bit of a scramble for Democrats here in Maine, but they at least have the contours of their plan in place right now. They're going to meet for that convention 2 weeks from today, just a few hours north of here in Bangor, Maine. There will be more than 600 delegates. They will be voting successively, winnowing down the field until they ultimately land on their nominee to pick up where Plattner left off. Now, we've been talking to voters here on the ground, trying to get a sense of what they want to see that new nominee look like and stand for. And the general consensus, at least from the folks that we've been talking to, is they want someone who is going to continue to stand up for change.
3: I thought this was going to be, I was excited that it was going to be something different. And I don't know if it's going to be that way now.
4: That's mainly the issue with the Democratic Party and candidates. They're always kind of like, oh, no, we don't want to, like, you know, upset anyone or make waves. Whereas I think that's really, like, that's what we need is somebody who can, you know, change the norm.
2: What is your message to these Democratic delegates as they're picking this next nominee?
5: We want change. And I think just the clear takeaway is we need to do things differently if we want to be effective.
2: Now, between today and that convention, we expect to see a handful of candidate town halls, potentially even a debate or two as Democrats race to pick their new nominee. Alex.
1: Okay. Kevin Fry, thank you so much. A new and worrying threat from the Trump DOJ about elections. We will talk to Colorado Secretary of State Jenna Griswold, who got a letter about that. Next.
6: 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Considering Claire isn't in Paris right now, that seemed odd. 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Two taps later, Claire says nope to the charge, and Wells Fargo is on the case. 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
2: With less than 4 months until the midterms, the Trump administration is escalating efforts to reshape how states run elections. The Justice Department warned all 50 states this week they could face criminal charges over non-citizens voting. A crime election officials say is virtually non-existent as the administration threatens to withhold federal funding from states that refuse to change their voting procedures. Joining me now, Colorado Secretary of State Jenna Griswold. She is also the Democratic candidate for Colorado Attorney General, which keeps you awfully busy these days. Secretary, thank you for making time for us. But listen, by threatening prosecution against states, if they knowingly leave citizens on their voter rolls or allow non-citizens to receive or cast ballots, the administration maintains it's merely enforcing election law. So if states already have rules preventing non-citizen voting, what is the point of these demands?
3: Thanks for having me on. First off, I really appreciate it. And I think you're exactly right. Look, this is already the law. And the point of this letter is twofold. The first is to intimidate election officials with the threat of prosecution, to try to push election officials to allow the federal government to exercise control over state-run elections. We are seeing those efforts backfire. I think it is, to say the least, rubbing election officials very wrong to get threats of prosecution from the DOJ. And the second purpose of this letter is to continue to push out lies and misinformation about non-citizen voting, which we know is extremely rare. So this is just one more example of Trump using every lever of the federal government to try to undermine the 2026 election. It is not working. It will not work. And we are going to continue to hold the line.
2: Okay. But as you know, the DOJ is giving states until just tomorrow to tell the federal government how they intend to comply with the law. Have you or do you intend to respond? And again, because these laws already exist.
3: That's a great question. Several states have already responded. I think some states will respond. Some states will ignore the letter. The state of Colorado does intend to respond, and just at a very high level, once again, assuring all parties that we, of course, are following state and federal law. But I think just to take a step back, we have seen Trump use the weaponization of the federal government to try to undermine the 2026 election. He has issued, at this point in his second term, two executive orders on elections. They have largely been stopped by the courts. The DOJ is suing many states, including Colorado, because they want to get their hands on sensitive voter data. I told them to take a hike, and we look forward to beating them in court. So we see this as just one more attempt to try to put pressure on election officials to allow the federal government something they really want, but they'd have no right to. And that's exercising control over these state-run elections.
2: The DOJ has said that it will send federal election monitors to polling places in three Michigan cities, all of them Democratic strongholds, for that state's August 4 primary. And they're citing fraud concerns. And let's note, a Republican-led investigation looked into Michigan's 2020 election and found no evidence of widespread or systematic fraud, right? So is the federal government within its rights to observe polling sites? Because I'm curious where the line is between oversight and disruption or interference.
3: So we've seen since 2016, if not before, Trump really leaned into his big lie. And he has been doubling down on it, the lie about the elections in this country. And honestly, I imagine it's because he knows that MAGA and his movement may face tremendous losses. So they're laying the groundwork to undermine the 2026 election. As long as observers are following the law, it's fine. But of course, it's illegal under state and federal law in Colorado and in many states to disrupt the peaceful administration of an election. So, again, these are our tactics. We also saw this week that Trump fired the remaining commissioners of the AEC, which is a commission that is focused on elections. Again, that firing, is it going to disrupt 26? No, it is not. But it's all these little things within the federal government that Trump is trying to disrupt to inject chaos. And honestly, Alex, I do not think he will succeed. Election officials are holding the line. I think voters understand what is at risk. And we are just asking every American of good conscience who believes in the rule of law, who believes in free and fair elections, to do what you have to do if you are eligible to vote, to make your voice heard this upcoming election.
2: Now, I want to pick up on that firing of those three election officials, because here's what the White House said about it. They said that the dismissals are intended to prevent fraud and ensure only legal votes are counted. Does that even make sense? Isn't that what their job is?
3: No, it makes no sense whatsoever. So to get in the weeds a little bit with you on this one, the EAC has been in the center of Trump's first election order crosshairs from his executive order on elections during his second term. He wanted this commission to issue new voting system standards, but his executive order was stopped by the courts, and then some of the commissioners wanted to move forward by themselves. They were impeded by a working group of election officials. And long story short, they were not able to deliver what Trump wanted, and that's new voting system standards. He got mad and he fired them or forced them out in other ways. And I think it's just another instance where he will push anybody out who does not go along with his efforts to undermine the elections. And you may ask, well, why does he want new voting system standards? And again, I think it feeds into these conspiracies that there is something wrong with how this country does elections. American elections are safe and secure. They are safe and secure. There's bipartisan oversight. Every state is a little different. Thankfully, we have decentralized elections. So it's very hard for a rogue federal government, a hostile federal government, to seize control. And, you know, we've seen over and over that Trump is in an open power grab. He does not like the freedom to vote, and he's trying to grab on control. Luckily, he has failed largely in all of those efforts.
2: All I can say is, Jenna Griswold, you keep on keeping on. I want to thank you for the conversation. Appreciate you. New reaction from voters about the mystery over Senator Mitch McConnell.

0: This is the sound of Lucy, staying on top of her spending. You see, even though she's buying a new pair of jeans, she knows that it fits within her monthly budget. Because Wells Fargo will send an alert if her balance drops below her set amount. Yep, nothing gets past Lucy. Or Wells Fargo, for that matter. However you make money work, Wells Fargo can work with that.
1: Wells Fargo Bank, N.A., member FDIC.

0: New serious questions about the health of Senator Mitch McConnell after he was hospitalized for an unspecified medical incident on June 14th. His staff has released very little information, including no explanation of what exactly happened. The most recent statement last week just said he appreciates the outpouring of support and is recovering and working with his staff while Congress is in recess. MS Now's Alex Tabbett has been talking with McConnell's constituents there in Louisville, Kentucky, and Alex joins us now. So, hey, day to you. A good day to you. What are the folks that you're talking to saying about all this? How curious are they about what's happening?
1: Alex, we've been talking to Democratic voters, Republican voters, independent voters, people who have voted for McConnell in the past, people who told me they would never vote for Mitch McConnell, and they're all asking for the exact same thing, and that's transparency. I want you to hear what they had to say.
2: People that deserve to have power usually don't want it, and people that have power are tough to give it up.
3: Your retirement is long overdue. Give up this fight. Give it up. We don't want you. You're not representing us well, so don't represent us at all.
4: We have old people telling the new generation how to be, and the new generation rebelling against that, when it should be someone in the middle, somewhere younger. We got old people trying to stay in the place, in their power, and designing who gets the seat after them.
1: And Alex, all of these voters, the dozens of these voters that we've spoken to in the last couple of days, we've asked, do you want term limits? Do you want age limits? Do you want some sort of restriction for how long people can stay in Congress? To a T, every single person that we have talked to has said they do want those limits. That's consistent with public opinion polling. So the question must be begged, if the people so clearly want this, why are the people in D.C. not taking any steps to actually achieve any sort of limits? Alex?
0: I do not have the answer to that, but I do want to ask, are we expected to hear anything of an update from McConnell's office, his people there?
1: We've reached out multiple times. As of right now, we've not heard anything for a couple days. We'll be waiting to see if that changes at all today or tomorrow. Alex.
0: Okay. Alex Tabbett, thank you so much from Louisville. In our next hour, the president's new theory on Iran's nuclear dust. But does it even make sense? We'll dig into it.

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0: account over what President Trump says is a threat by Iran to assassinate him. The president today issuing new threats of his own and new fears this hour after the Trump administration fired all Election Assistance Commission members, leaving the agency unable to act, and threatened criminal charges for state election officials over false claims of non-citizen voting. Here's new reaction from two secretaries of state.
1: Legal action is always a possibility, and the secretaries have been super aggressive of making sure we use the courts to our advantage. You know, over the last 2 weeks, we had three major court victories. We stood up against the first executive order. We stood up against the second executive order. We won the Supreme Court case to protect mail ballots, especially for military members.
2: This is just one more example of Trump using every lever of the federal government to try to undermine the 26th election. It is not working. It will not work. And we are going to continue to hold the line.
0: And more new reaction from the son of Lorenzo Salgado Araujo, killed by federal agents during ICE enforcement in Houston. As more vigils and protests are planned for today to press for answers on that shooting.
3: I just want people to continue watching each other's backs. I am very thankful for the Facebook groups that we're in, that I'm in, that allowed me the opportunity to see where my dad was and allowed me to see, at least in very gruesome detail, the moments after he got shot and dragged out of the car. Without the help of the social media, with Facebook groups, I would not have been on scene so quickly.
0: We have reporters and analysts ready to discuss all of these new developments, including a live report from Houston, in just a few minutes. But let's begin the hour with MSNBC White House reporter Jake Traylor. So, Jake, what are you learning about why FBI Director Kash Patel was unexpectedly summoned to the White House on Friday?
4: Yeah, Alex, what we get into in this reporting is we didn't narrow down the one specific reason Patel was summoned back, but it's a lot of the context around why was Patel leaving in the first place that I think this reporting really kind of does dig into. Because as far as we understand, our reporting indicates that Patel was headed to Chicago over the weekend to be with his girlfriend, who was performing at a concert. She's a country artist and was quickly summoned back to the White House for a myriad of reasons, it seems. Some of the folks we talked to, close to the president, close to Patel, close to the situation, were confounded why the FBI director, in a time such as this, where the war with Iran is continuing and has no end in sight, there are new threats on the president's life from Iran, why the director of the FBI would be headed to spend personal time in Chicago over the weekend with his girlfriend. Now, the FBI office pushes back and says that he was there for some site visits as well. So there's some, they pushed back there. But this does come also, Alex, as there's a lot of really bubbling frustration in the past few months, but particularly in the past few weeks around some of the decision making of Patel, some of the spending of Patel. We know from our MS colleagues, they exposed this letter from Senate Judiciary Chairman Chuck Grassley that back in May, this Republican ally, Chuck Grassley, was asking questions in a letter to Patel's office about his spending, about his travel to the Olympics amidst other places, and wondering why Patel in a moment such as this is making some of the expensive decisions he is on travel and where exactly his priorities lie. When we did this reporting, we got some White House officials that really pushed back on it, saying Patel was summoned to the White House for important reasons. That could potentially be true, but it doesn't still answer the question why he was headed off to Chicago in the first place on a weekend and during a time such as this, Alex.
0: Okay. Jake, thank you so much. We are going to further the discussion right now. Joining me, we have Michael Feinberg, MSNBC National Security and Intelligence Analyst and former Assistant Special Agent in Charge with the FBI, and Hugo Lowell, Senior Politics Correspondent at Wired and author of the Inner Loop newsletter. So welcome to you both. Michael, so is it what an MSNBC source called the fake office visit for his girlfriend's country concert this weekend? Is that what would get Patel in trouble, according to Jake's reporting, if he is indeed in trouble? Or would it be because one of Trump's biggest allies, Senate Judiciary Chairman Chuck Grassley, is now privately asking Patel about his lavish travel escapades and his purchase of a fleet of BMWs? Or could it be, as the White House claims, nothing about frustration, instead just, you know, summoned for unrelated meetings?
5: I think we could pretty readily dispense with the White House's claims simply because the FBI director transports himself around the country with an FBI-owned jet that allows him to stay in communication with whomever he needs to in Washington, D.C. And if he was visiting a field office, there would obviously be secure communications between an FBI field office and any relevant department or agency in Washington, D.C. And that sort of leaves us the other two reasons he might have been called to the White House. The first was they're just unhappy with the general image he is portraying. And in the FBI, day one at the academy, you get told that the number one rule is don't embarrass the Bureau. And in one of its only similarities with the FBI, the Trump administration is not very different. We've seen what happens when agency leaders trip over themselves, whether it's Pam Bondi at DOJ or Kristi Noem at DHS or a murderer's row of people who failed upwards into the Trump administration and then were later forced out during his first term. So it's probably not a field office visit, generally because field offices are staffed with a skeleton roster over the weekends. If you're going to visit a field office, you would go during the working week when it would actually be filled with agents, analysts, and executives. And it's also worth noting that this is not an opportune time for him to visit the Chicago field office. Less than 2 weeks ago, he forced out its deeply loved special agent in charge, like so many others, for apparently the sole reason that he occasionally asked questions of Kash Patel about orders and because he was originally a Chris Wray appointee. I do not think Kash Patel would have exactly gotten a hero's welcome were he to step foot in the Chicago field office at this time.
0: Good analysis and some pretty heavy debunking there. So, Hugo, the White House tells MS Now that Director Patel remains a critical player on the administration's law and order team. Does that sound like a vote of confidence to you? Is he still entrenched in Trump's inner circle or is he on the outs?
6: I think everything that we have heard from Trump world in recent months, and so this has not been specific to this particular weekend, but everything we have heard in recent months is that Kash Patel is pretty secure in his job right now, if for no other reason than there's not a clear successor, which is always a concern that the White House has, but also because Trump has felt hunkered down in recent weeks. The Iran war has not been going the way he wants it to. MOU and Iran deal talks have not been going as he wanted to. He's embattled with some of the construction projects that he's been doing. And so I don't think there will be any personnel changes, for instance, that might come at the top of the FBI. And also because the election integrity investigation that the FBI is doing is actually run by the deputy director and Andrew Bailey. That being said, you know, the one other thing that is happening this weekend that is perhaps more concerning is the FBI moving to subpoena Times reporters over the stories about the Air Force One situation. And so if you think about what has been going on in the last 24 hours, to me, what stands out more is the FBI director is going to the White House shortly before the FBI sends agents out to reporters' homes to issue subpoenas. And, you know, historically, when we've talked about this a lot, there is a firewall between the White House and the FBI and the Justice Department. And in fact, during the Biden administration, it was the Trump guys who were saying, you know, it would be extremely untoward for prosecutors or FBI officials to go to the White House to talk about active investigations. It does beg the question at this time whether the FBI director went to the White House to brief Trump about what could be coming down the pipeline in that investigation.
0: Absolutely, it is possible for sure. So Patel's time as FBI director, it's been pretty plagued by controversy. You've got the VIP snorkeling trips around protected areas in Pearl Harbor, like near the USS Arizona, to allege excessive drinking, some unexplained absences, polygraphing agents searching for leakers on his team, Michael. We saw the president fire Kristi Noem and Pam Bondi. So the optics of all this, how is Kash Patel still hanging on?
5: So I think if you were to look at Kash Patel's history in government prior to getting to the FBI and his career post arriving at the Hoover Building, there is one trait of his that stands out beyond anything else. it is more prevalent than the sort of vulgar lifestyle, allegedly bouncing from clubs to clubs, or the drinking with the Olympic hockey team, or the giving out incorrect information at press conferences. No, what rises to the top and is most prevalent from the very day he stepped foot on the American stage up until today is his utter sycophancy toward Trump. Mm-hmm. So I think regardless of his performance in the job, that's going to buy him some grace. And it's also important to note the Trump administration doesn't actually care about law and order. They don't actually care about national security. What they care about in the current moment is arresting immigrants and making this an unfriendly place for refugees and migrants. And by shifting, by some accounts, 25 to 30% of the Bureau's workforce to those anti-immigrant roundups and operations, I think Kash Patel is doing exactly what Trump wants the FBI to do. Mm. And I think if white collar falls to the side, if counterespionage falls to the side, if counterterrorism falls to the side, that's all an absorbable loss for this administration, so long as their sort of ethnic purity project, and I'm being very euphemistic, is allowed to continue and supported by the FBI.
0: Let's pivot to the DOJ now and start with you on this, Hugo, because the Senate Judiciary Confirmation hearings for acting AG Todd Blanche scheduled for next week. Look, he has been at the helm of the agency for months now, right? So there's plenty on record to question of him. How contentious do you expect these hearings to get?
6: I don't think it will be particularly contentious at all, actually.
0: Really?
6: I think, you know, in the main, Todd Blanche is seen by Republicans and the administration and friends of the administration as a pretty steady hand at DOJ. It wasn't like, you know, because the nearest comparator is Pam Bondi, and Todd Blanche hasn't been running around waving Epstein files on the TV. He hasn't been talking about, you know, I have the black book on my desk and it's going to be reviewed. He hasn't had these kind of public-facing screw-ups in the way that Pam Bondi did, and Trump appreciates that in a big way, and he has made that case to Republicans on the Hill. Now, that being said, he testifies on the 15th, and on the 16th, you have the kind of character witness portion of that testimony, and I expect Democrats to get into the 1,200 former Justice Department of officials who have signed this open letter to say Todd Blanche is not fit to lead the Justice Department. Maybe on that second day, things will get a little more contentious. Mm. But at the moment, we're not tracking any significant defection.
0: But don't you think he's going to be asked about Ghislaine Maxwell and how she got that sweetheart deal?
6: Of course she's going to be asked. He's going to be asked about all of the scandals at DOJ in the last 12 to 18 months. But there is probably going to be an easy get out of jail free card for Todd, which is, well, you know, I wasn't leading the Justice Department at the time. And, you know, we had this volume of evidence that we had to get through. All of the excuses we have heard from DOJ for not complying with the law, actually, on the release of the Epstein files. It will be a lot of the performative stuff that we see in the regular oversight hearings we see in the House and Senate. I don't expect that to be any different.
0: How about you, Michael? Do you expect it to get contentious?
5: Well, I should note before I state my opinion that I was one of the signers of the letter you referenced, I'm actually on the advisory committee of the group that put it together. I think Hugo is right. I don't think this is going to get contentious. And I think that's disappointing because, as you both have laid out, there are reasons that the senators should pay very close attention to what Todd Blanche is saying, because there is a lot that is abnormal happening in the Justice Department, and there are a lot of laws and procedures that, quite frankly, are not being complied with. And in any normal era, this is something the Judiciary Committee would take up. But under Chuck Grassley's stewardship, the committee is really loath to engage in any criticism at all of anybody in the White House or in this administration. Even with Chuck Grassley's inquiries about Patel, we should note that those inquiries were not publicized in the same way all of his others over the past year and a half have been. I suppose there might be an outside chance that someone like Tom Tillis, you know, the sort of wounded bear stereotype who was defeated in a primary largely because of Trump and sort of has nothing to lose at this point, might push back, but he hasn't given any indications that he's actually going to. So that's a really outside hope for anybody expecting substantial oversight.
0: Okay, well, we will wait and see what happens this week. Thank you very much. Michael, I do need you to stay with me because we're going to talk about the deadly ICE shooting in Texas. But Hugo, my friend, we'll see you again soon, maybe next weekend. Make time for us. Thank you. And later, what is California Governor Gavin Newsom doing in Sin City today? Placing a bet on his future? We're back in 90 seconds.
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0: The family of a man fatally shot by an ICE agent during a traffic stop in Texas is calling for an independent investigation. The department claims the officer shot Lorenzo Salgado Araujo in self-defense Tuesday after Araujo ignored commands and attempted to ram an agent with his car. Well, today, during an emotional interview with my colleague Jacob Soboroff, his son Ronaldo refutes that, saying this does not sound like the man who raised him.
1: I know deep down in my heart that, again, these were unmarked cars. These were unmarked vehicles. My dad was law-abiding, in the process of getting a work permit. We've spoken many times as a family together on what would happen, what should happen in the event of ICE detained him. There was a way for him to come back home to us had those vehicles been properly marked.
0: MS Now national reporter Rosa Flores is in Houston for us. And as I welcome you, my friend, you spoke to officials there. How are they responding to all the questions about the moments leading up to Salgado Araujo's death?
2: Well, officials and residents alike, Alex, they want answers. And as you know, we've learned that Araujo was not the target and that the agents were not wearing body cameras, that their vehicles did not have dash cameras, and that they were in unmarked vehicles. And let me tell you something. Anybody in Houston, whether you're documented or undocumented, if some dudes in some SUVs are chasing you, you're not going to stop. Again, regardless if you're documented or undocumented. Let me show you what that actually looked like, because we scoured this street looking for surveillance video. And I want to start with the first video. That video was taken in the intersection that's right in front of me on Wayside Drive. You see the white van, and there are two vehicles making chase. One of them goes straight in the light. The other one follows the van, and you see that that van makes a left. When that van made a left, there's another surveillance camera. This is video number two that was taken about the area where I'm standing at right now. You see the van and then one vehicle making chase. But before that, those vehicles go out of frame, you see that one of the chase vehicles parallels with the van. Then they go out of frame. The third piece of video that I want to direct to you is in the intersection that's way behind me. That intersection, it's a little difficult to see this video, but you really have to zoom in to the upper right-hand side of the surveillance video. And what you see is, again, the van and one of those chase vehicles parallel on the street. One of the chase vehicles cuts the van, and that van then gets in reverse and drives back towards where I am and ends where this growing memorial is. Now, if you look closely beyond the memorial, there's some homes there. I talked to some of the homeowners. Here's what one of them had to say. Take a listen.
3: In the morning, my girl woke me up and my dog, because my neighbor heard the gunshots, and she called her, and they woke me up to look at ICE all over my yard.
2: Do you know what they were looking for?
3: I think the bullet cases, the shells.
2: Now, Alex, here's what doesn't make sense to me. So, like I said, the chase ended right here behind me where this memorial is. That man's property is about five homes down. So my question is, what were these agents looking for in front of his house? Why were they combing through the grass that's right in front of his property on the sidewalk that you see here that's right by his property? We don't know the answer to that. But again, there's so many unanswered questions with this case. And just a bit of late breaking news, because we just heard from Representative Sylvia Garcia's office. She's also trying to get answers. And she, according to her office, is visiting the detention center and trying to speak to the three passengers that were in the van, again, to try to get answers, to try to corroborate the story of what actually happened to this man in his final moments.
0: Yeah. There's a lot to try to get to the bottom of, and I know we'll check back in with you in the next hour and see what more you've learned. But we are going to continue the discussion now with MS Now National Security and Intelligence Analyst Michael Feinberg, who's back with me. So, Michael, you have DHS conducting an investigation into this man's shooting death. The FBI's Houston office says its investigation will focus on what authorities have called an assault on a federal law enforcement officer. But without body camera footage, they weren't wearing body cameras to get the footage. What will this investigation entail? Because there's been a lack of trust in the outcome of federal investigations into two similar shootings involving car ramming claims after videos contradicted federal authorities' accounts.
4: Yeah, and I hate to say it. It pains me, both as a former member of the law enforcement and national community, and frankly, as an American citizen, that this skepticism of government investigations into agent or officer-involved shootings is entirely merited. We are in a position where we cannot trust the pronouncements of the executive branch when it comes to these incidents. Whether it is referring to Renee Good or Alex Preddy as domestic terrorists, which turned out to be completely untrue, whether it has been the countless allegations that individuals needed to be shot because they were driving their vehicles into officers, also turns out not to be true. Like, frankly, we shouldn't trust what we're hearing from the government right now. As for what the investigation would entail, I can only explain what would happen in normal times, which we are emphatically not in. But under normal circumstances, when a federal law enforcement officer is involved in a shooting, there are a number of things that are going to happen immediately as that investigation gets rolling, because it should start the minute the scene is secured safe. First of all, there should have been full body photographs taken of the officer who was allegedly hit by the car, because if that's true, then there will be marks upon the officer's persons and clothing. That is evidence. There should be forensic analysis of the shots fired. You know, one thing that I immediately thought when our correspondent noted that they were doing searches, you know, half a block away from where the incident occurred, the first thing that occurred to me was, well, maybe all the rounds did not find their target and they are missing a bullet that they now need to go locate. That would explain why you're far beyond the scene. There would be a segregation of the officers involved, so they couldn't coordinate a story. And they would all be interviewed separately on the record. And if their stories were consistent, that would give you evidence that likely indicates they're telling the truth. If their stories don't jive with each other, that gives you contrary evidence. In other words, there's a standard operating procedure for this sort of thing. I've, you know, had to order agent-involved shooting investigations. I have a number of friends who have gone on them as investigators. It's something you become very familiar with as you rise in the ranks of federal law enforcement. And what I can tell you is that the processes the government is using now are not the ones that any of us were trained up on or with which we're familiar with. There is no reason that the FBI cannot conduct an investigation into whether the deceased was potentially driving his car into the officers while at the same time conducting a shooting investigation. Letting DHS do it indicates to me that the FBI has largely abandoned its statutory mission of investigating civil rights violations. This is one of the things the FBI is supposed to do. It watches the watchman. It makes sure that other government officials are coloring within the lines and not violating the law. The fact that they've abdicated that responsibility is going to be a black mark on the history of the Bureau forever.
0: It is a sobering assessment that you give us, Michael Feinberg. Thank you very much. What to make of the president's new rationale about Iran's nuclear deal, whether it adds up, next.

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0: is so far down underneath the mountain, and now that's been determined, that it would take massive machinery that we have that no other country has.
1: Let's bring in MS Now military analyst, retired Lieutenant General Mark Hertling. General, good to have you. And I just want to clarify, when the president says we've already got the nuclear material, that's not true. We do not have it in hand. But wasn't removing it from Iran the primary objective of Trump's war? I mean, if Trump believes Iran's nuclear program is destroyed because no one but the U.S. can dig out this buried nuclear material, what is driving the conflict now? And why did it even start?
2: Yeah, if you don't mind, Alex, I'd like to continue the conversation you just had with Michael Feinberg. You know, he was talking about ICE and their actions and a lack of trust in reporting by this administration. What we're seeing now is the credibility problem is becoming strategically important, not just domestic.

0: domestically and the kind of things going on with ICE, but internationally in our war fighting. You know, our discussion today should center around one strategic contradiction, which you just named. The administration is simultaneously arguing that Iran has been denuclearized, that they have nothing left but dust, yet we are continuing military operations against them, and we are still pursuing negotiations intended to constrain their nuclear program. These three positions are increasingly difficult to reconcile, and they are causing the credibility problem. Presidential rhetoric matters during war. When a president says Iran has been denuclearized, but he and the rest of the administration continue demanding nuclear concessions from Iran, both our allies and our adversaries notice this, and they notice the contradiction. It's about credibility now.
1: Well, Iran says it's not going to resume direct talks with the U.S. unless a ceasefire is upheld. And, of course, we have to remind viewers the latest fighting began after Iran said that it now designates safe shipping lanes while the U.S. insists the entire strait should be open. And the U.S. gave Iran until today to renounce attacks in the strait. So why did Iran break the ceasefire in the first place by attacking ships? I believe there were three of them they attacked. What would be the strategy there?
0: Well, I'm going to keep going back to the point that there was no ceasefire, Alex. It was a memorandum of understanding of what was going to be discussed. And one of the issues being discussed that both sides had different viewpoints on was the reopening of the strait. Iran saw it one way. The United States saw it another way. The people in the Gulf saw it a third way. So none of those situations have been resolved in a discussion on the memorandum of understanding. That's the whole problem. We have not declared a ceasefire yet. So Iran is still continuing, like we are, saying, hey, there will be no ships coming through, while we're saying the strait are open. So it's all about the status of the negotiation, because that hasn't truly begun yet. We are still arguing, the U.S. and Iran are arguing about the elements of a memorandum of understanding to get to a negotiation. And that's why Iran continues to say, no, you're not going to use the strait until we figure out how we come to agreement on this.
1: Clarity on that, which I very much appreciate. Let's pivot now to that Wall Street Journal report saying that Israel shared intelligence with the U.S. about a new Iranian plot to kill Trump. In an interview with the New York Post on Friday, Trump said he left instructions if Iran assassinates him for the U.S. to, quote, bomb them at levels they've never seen before. And overnight, Iran's supreme leader posted, quote, vengeance is what our nation is demanding. So what is your reaction to all this, and how seriously should the U.S. take the alleged threat?
0: Well, I would suggest that anytime you're in a war, the enemy is going to attempt to influence or affect the command control channels of the military that's attacking them. President Trump actually conducted an elimination strike of the leaders within Iran. He also in the past killed Soleimani. So we're talking about when you're entering into conflict, there is the potential for striking a nation's leaders. Now, I don't know how much intelligence and where they receive the intelligence from, but when Israel passes that kind of information to the president of the United States, truthfully, I would think that should have already been a consideration, that there would potentially be an attack on our government leaders, on our military leaders, and everybody else. That's why in warfare, you protect with great care the kind of leaders both in the civilian environment, but in uniform as well. That's why there are security details all around them. If they had any more information on that, if there was more intelligence that showed potential plots or individuals who were attempting to do that, or means or methods that they were going to use, then it becomes much more important. But we don't know anything. We don't know if any of that has occurred, and we don't know if we have any additional details. But I would say anytime you're in conflict, you've got to be wary of someone trying to execute your leaders, both civilian and military.
1: Listen, I'm just going to wrap this up by saying I did ask Peter Baker of the New York Times earlier in the broadcast whether the U.S. intelligence agency had matched what Israel had said about a new assassination plot, and he said to his knowledge, they have not yet. We'll leave it at that. General, thank you as always, my friend. Appreciate seeing you. Why the California governor is in Las Vegas today and hint it is not for the slot machines. We'll share the story next.

0: Right now, California Governor Gavin Newsom is campaigning in Nevada as part of a three-day sweep to boost Democrats in that swing state ahead of the midterms.
1: It's a special place, California, yes, and Nevada. And so I'm proud to be here. We share the same lake. We share the same rivers. We share the same air. And yes, we share the same values. But they're not always present in our politics. And that's what this election's all about.
0: MSNBC's Jillian Frankel is also in Las Vegas. So, Jillian, welcome to you. What is Newsom looking to achieve there?
2: Hey, Alex, he's hoping to get Democrats elected up and down the ballot here in Nevada. Today, he was at this field office opening in Congressional District 4 in the Las Vegas area alongside Congressman Stephen Horsford, a Democrat who's running for re-election, and State Attorney General Aaron Ford, a Democrat running against incumbent Republican Joe Lombardo for governor. But he also brought a national message today, sounding a lot like somebody who's looking ahead to 2028, saying that he wants to take back the House of Representatives nationally to take on Trump's agenda. And he also looked ahead to what's next for him over the next few months as we get closer and closer to these midterms. I want you to hear from him directly about his plans and priorities. Take a listen.
3: So I'll be all throughout the South, in particular with an emphasis and focus on voting rights, on what's happening in this redistricting fight, which, of course, I was deeply part of with Proposition 50, and the fight generally. I mean, I made the point up there a moment ago. You know, our pathway back to the majority is through the fight. And we have to, I think, be sober about this moment. You know, the old rules no longer apply and the new rules are being written. And I don't want them written by the other side. I don't want to continue to react to the agenda of the other side.
2: And as for 2028, he's getting more and more questions about his potential aspirations. I asked him about DSA wins across the country in primaries in Colorado and New York, and he said he wants an inclusive party. But as for whether or not he's planning to run, he reiterated today that that's up to fate. Alex?
0: Okay. Well, keep asking the question because we're all very curious about him. Thank you very much, Jillian Frankel. Meantime, the president's big no-show and the political price of it. Next.

0: Today, a major bipartisan housing bill takes effect despite President Trump's refusal to sign it into law in protest. Trump withholding a signature over his demand for the Senate to pass a controversial voter ID bill. One Democratic lawmaker says Trump's decision could hurt his own party.
1: He does not care about Republican members of the House and Senate, how it reflects upon them. When costs are up and people can't afford health care, people are shopping gas stations. He doesn't give a damn about that. And his own Republican members know it and will suffer for it.
0: Let's bring in former communications director for Representative Hakeem Jeffries, Michael Hardaway, and former Trump State Department appointee and MS Now political analyst, Matthew Bartlett. Good to see you guys as always. Let's get into this here, Matthew. The president said straight up he won't sign the housing bill, but didn't end up vetoing it either. Can he still take credit for it? I mean, why is he being so stubborn and hanging on to the SAVE Act when it clearly doesn't have the votes right now?
2: Yeah, Alex, what a mess. As you said, this Congress is really not doing a lot on the priority issues that Americans feel, namely on affordability, cost of living. And one of the biggest issues is housing. So finally, both parties in the House and the Senate move. And what happens? The president refuses to sign it. It will become law. Listen, candidly, I'm not sure it will have a large effect on the massive structural issues that we have, not just in the economy, but certainly related to housing. But the notion of caring, of doing something that the president has just now jettisoned and just shown a stubborn, callous approach, making statements about how he doesn't care. It's a big yawn. Again, it shows a lack of understanding, a sympathy for Americans, and instead this insistence on the SAVE Act, a horrible piece of legislation that he's not trying to get more Democrats on. He's aiming the cannon inside the GOP tent and going after his own party. So again, a true mess here.
0: So, Michael, can Democrats take the lead on getting credit for this housing bill? How are voters going to see an actual bipartisan action to address affordability?
3: They can and they must take the lead. The housing market in America is a mess. You've got, for the first time in American history, a quarter of home buyers are cash buyers. What that means is that average people like us can't even afford to buy a home, and you have a small number of rich people who are buying everything. And so I think for Democrats, they have to message this and take credit for this, since the president has decided that he doesn't want to take credit. They have to communicate to people that they are working actively to improve their lives. That's what this election is about. The problem Republicans have is that, what are they telling voters they've done for them this November? Donald Trump is not on the ballot. And so Democrats have to take the credit, and they have to message that they are doing something actively to improve people's lives.
0: Hmm. You know, Matthew, Axios reports that Senate Republicans are spending heavily to maintain their lead in the chamber before the midterms. This as Democrats are gaining more confidence in their chances. Will Trump's growing feud with the Senate and the focus on what he wants rather than what the party wants, will that ultimately undermine the party's efforts?
2: Yeah, I mean, that is the question right now. It seems as if even with extreme gerrymandering efforts, the House will likely go into Democratic hands. And now the Senate, which should no way go Democrat, could. I would argue the pathway has maybe narrowed in places like Maine. And now people are looking at maybe even Michigan becoming a potential pickup. But ultimately, the atmosphere right now is incredibly against not just the president, but the party in power, Republicans. And as you said, affordability, the economy continues to be the number one issue. We have no message on that. And now a muddled, messy international message around a war that cannot either be won or ended. None of this bodes well for the party in power, Republicans. We will see how this shakes out in the midterms.
0: Mm. So, Michael, there's a new poll from YouGov, and it shows just how much Trump is struggling among independents. Over 70% disapproving of Trump's job so far. Is that enough for Democrats to win in November? I mean, is their frustration with Trump enough to deliver the sweeping Capitol Hill changes that Democrats hope for?
3: It is. It gives them a fighting chance in the Senate. Democrats will take the House in November, but I think they have a chance. They must net 4 seats in the Senate. And the fact that 71% of American independents disapprove of Donald Trump is problematic for him, because independents are really the bellwether for Senate elections. And so if Democrats can continue to push the idea that prices are up because of Donald Trump, 5 million Americans lost health care this year because of Donald Trump and the Republicans, and this economic mess that we're all suffering through is because of Donald Trump, then I think they have a chance to do well in terms of possibly taking control of the Senate as well.
0: But, Matthew, can I also ask you about, in that same poll, 60% of voters say the president is using his office for personal gain. Does Trump care even a little bit about people seeing him this way?
2: Yeah, I mean, I guess, what do you say, 60% of voters there have their eyes open, read newspapers, watch MS Now. You know, it is just brazenly apparent that Americans continue to struggle to buy groceries, gas, as we said, housing, healthcare. Yet if your last name is Trump, you're doing incredibly well through deals with the family, deals overseas, and then just these vanity projects that he continues to put his own personal priority. Much of this is on aesthetics around the White House or D.C. It is shocking that this is a president that is trying to either help the public or help his own party. It's a very tough argument to make. Solving these issues are tricky, but it's even more tricky if you're not even trying.
0: You know, Matthew, there is progress on his vanity projects, right? Those being, renaming his local Florida airport after him, his massive arch clearing yet another key hurdle. Will these vanity projects exclusively define Trump's presidency? Will they be his lasting legacy when he's out of office? And if not, what else will?
2: I mean, maybe they will, in so much as the American public was just absolutely shocked that a president gave up on trying to, again, help the country and only tried to help himself with such, you know, weird vanity projects. I think many of these will either be stopped, taken down, reversed. His legacy will not be lasting, but again, will be probably scraped off many of these buildings here. So it's just nothing bodes well for the Republican Party right now. And again, much of this is because of the president's own actions.
0: Hey, Michael, to Matthew's point about how much the Trump family, but specifically the president, is making money in the office, any guardrails to keep this from happening again with another president?
3: They have to put them in place. I think when Democrats take control of Congress, and certainly, hopefully, if they win the White House in 2028, they have to spell out the idea that the president can't be trading stocks like this president has, and the president's children and himself can't be engaging in international business deals that the United States government has sanctions on and other things. And so they have to spell this out because this can't happen again. But I'll say one last thing. Imagine being a Trump voter in Pennsylvania. You may have lost your job. Your brother may have lost his job. And you're watching Donald Trump make billions of dollars right now and get a free airplane from the other side of the world instead of doing anything to help you. That is their biggest problem in November.
0: Okay, Michael and Matthew, I'll see you guys next weekend and look forward to it. Thank you. In our next hour, why there are new questions about the president's mental acuity. Stephanie Grisham, a former Trump White House insider, joins me.

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0: talks. Also new today, a social media post attributed to Iran's new supreme leader threatening to avenge his father's killing. While President Trump is lashing out over a new plot to assassinate him, issuing a threat of his own to decimate and destroy all of Iran. The administration today said the president will not be deterred by Iranian threats.
1: The threat is real. This is not some theoretical idea. Remember, in March, we had an IRGC coordinated operative that was convicted in the United States. And, you know, President Trump, in spite of this, in spite of two previous attempts on his life, is showing strength, not fear. And, you know, by saying, you know, we are going to bomb you into oblivion, I think that sets the tone very correctly.
0: Meanwhile, Democrat Graham Platner has formally withdrawn from Maine's Senate race amid sexual assault allegations, which he denies. Last night, the state's Democratic Party released a plan for its Senate nomination process. A convention will be held July 25th to pick Platner's replacement to take on Republican Susan Collins.
2: How can we make sure we get somebody else's name on that ballot as soon as possible and do it in a way that seems fair and transparent and includes as many of the people who got excited about his campaign, which was huge in our state, so that we can move forward and meet the ultimate goal, which, as you said, means that if we want a Democratic majority in the Senate, which is absolutely crucial, Mainers completely understand the devastation that's being brought down on our state and everywhere else by the policies of the Trump administration.
0: A new reaction from the son of Lorenzo Salgado Araujo, killed by federal agents during ICE enforcement in Houston, as witnesses and family members contradict the official account, saying the victim did not act aggressively toward agents.
3: I just, of course, want to continue pressuring for an independent investigation and for all the evidence to be released. We just want his van back. We want his wallet. We want his belongings back. Investigation is not in my immediate view right now. Right now the focus is getting him the proper burial to put him to rest.
0: We have a number of reporters and analysts in place. They're ready to go over all these new developing storylines. Let's start with MS Now White House reporter Jake Traylor. So, Jake, what are we hearing from the administration today about why Trump pulled the plug on the Iran ceasefire deal?
4: Yeah, Alex, the president has been very protective of this MOU since the signing in June, this memorandum of understanding, talking about a potential path to peace. That language has changed dramatically over the past week, as we have seen traded fire between the U.S. and Iran, as we have seen attacks on ships passing through the Strait of Hormuz, as we've seen these new threats between U.S. and Iran top leaders against one another. We were seeing the old language of President Trump and the old language of some of his allies. This Truth Social post from yesterday, Trump threatening thousands of missiles prepared on the dime if there is a threat or an assassination against the sitting president, obviously that being President Trump. We're also seeing that type of language from some of his allies, the ambassador to NATO, Matt Whitaker, saying that returning to some of these words we've heard previously, peace through strength, referencing a strong military presence, as we've seen dozens of strikes against Iran in the past week, saying that Trump holds all the cards here, even though negotiations certainly indicate otherwise. Listen to the way that Whitaker spoke about the upper hand that the U.S. seemingly has in this ongoing war earlier today.
1: He's demonstrating peace through strength in action, you know, by returning fire, not only a little bit, but 90 strikes to military targets after the attacks to shipping in the Strait. It really demonstrates, I think, the United States is serious about this. And obviously, Iran is trying to come back to the table and negotiate it. But, you know, this is where President Trump continues to hold all the cards in this situation and will continue to come from a position of strength.
4: Now, Alex, we keep hearing from U.S. officials that negotiations about actually a legitimate path to peace cannot happen if the Strait of Hormuz is not open. That has always kind of been the underpinning thing here. We know that Iran's foreign minister is in Oman today to specifically talk about this core key issue. Now, there are not U.S. technical teams present for these conversations, but any type of statement or readout that we get from the Omanis, from the Qataris, is going to be really important for any pathway forward for these negotiations to resume.
0: Absolutely. All right. Well, a little bit more to talk about here, because, as you know, Jake, and we'll move on, it is the U.S. deadline for Iran to announce its attacks on commercial shipping amid the collapse ceasefire. This is according to Axios. Meanwhile, the U.S. says technical talks are still on, with Iran signaling otherwise. Let's bring in MS Now contributor Inzamam Rashid, who's joining us from Dubai. So, Inzamam, how much back and forth is there going on? Does it look like Iran will meet the deadline? What are you learning about this?
5: Yeah, there's a lot of back and forth, as there has been throughout this whole conflict, Alex. Let's tell you what we do know. And picking up what Jake was mentioning, Iran's foreign minister has been in Oman today after what has been a good few volatile days here in the region. And the reason that Abbas Araghchi was there, as the Iranians put it, was to discuss appropriate mechanisms for the safe passage of ships through the Strait of Hormuz. This is an issue once again at the very center of this whole conflict, Alex, because Iran wants to effectively regulate that waterway. It wants to try and get ships to go through its designated routes. And who knows, in the future, it may even try to charge shipping companies a toll to pass through the Strait of Hormuz. And any vessel that doesn't comply with its rules, well, we've seen what happened earlier this week when it targeted a couple of vessels in the waterway. Now, the US retaliation as a result of those attacks on the ships was immense. They targeted over 100 sites, mainly to the south of Iran. That included military sites, missile launch sites, as well as some of the fast boats that carry out these attacks in the Strait of Hormuz. But this is where we effectively get to this kind of eat, sleep, repeat scenario, Alex, because whilst the fighting goes on, then you have the mediators step in. Qatar was in Tehran yesterday to try and de-escalate. My sources are telling me that that was a positive step. The Pakistani Prime Minister was hammering the phones yesterday as well, calling for restraint and dialogue. And on that point of the Strait of Hormuz, this is the real sticking point, because the US has demanded that the Strait of Hormuz to be open fully. As you mentioned, there is this potential deadline from President Trump as well. But Iran says that they will not continue with any negotiations whilst they feel the US violates the ceasefire. And we seem to be effectively going round and round in circles on this whole issue, Alex. Just one final point, and this comes on the back of the late Supreme Leader's funeral. Today we've had a message from the new Supreme Leader, Mujtaba Khamenei, in which he pledged to avenge his father's innocent blood, adding that the revenge is the will of our nation. Now, remember, we haven't seen Mujtaba Khamenei in person. We haven't heard his voice. We don't know the status of his health. We don't know whether he's got any direct influence in this conflict. But I think it gives you a sense of how Iran is feeling from the very top. They're prepared to fight fire with fire. And during a time of what is supposed to be negotiations, Alex, remember, we're just shy of a month away from that MOU being signed, where it doesn't really look like that negotiation is going well at all. And we're in a situation, clearly, where both sides just can't agree. The mediators are trying to pull them back to the table. But as I mentioned, we're going round and round in circles, Alex.
0: Okay. And we're also looking at that map right now, looking to see how many ships are actually making it through. Thank you very much, Inzamam, as always. Joining me now, Atlantic staff writer Nancy Youssef and former Pentagon official and senior fellow at the Washington Institute for Near East Policy, Elizabeth Dent. As I welcome you both, Elizabeth, you first here, because the president declared the ceasefire over and warned of further military action, but said negotiations will continue and he doesn't expect a return to all-out war, which kind of, you know, sounds counterproductive to negotiating a peace deal. Are we in a period of neither war nor peace, with just constant back and forth between hostilities and negotiations? I mean, is there even a name for a status like that? Because ceasefire doesn't seem to work.
6: Right. I think that you explained it quite well. I mean, frankly, these kinds of things do happen and can happen. Unfortunately, Iran has been very clear that they are not going to return to the negotiating table until the United States halts strikes. We haven't seen strikes over the last couple of days. But again, all that it would take to kick that off again would be, and what kicked off this last round, would be the United States working with some of the vessels to go through the southern route, which is closer to Oman, and have the Iranians feel as though they are being circumvented, which is sort of their view here is that the MOU was very clear in laying out that they would have control and allow access for vessels to transit the strait.
0: Mm-hmm. Nancy, you write in a recent article, conflict during ceasefire negotiations is hardly unprecedented and doesn't necessarily mean a return to full-on hostilities. So explain what you mean there and how long can conflict last before it upends a ceasefire or trying at least to get to one?
7: So the reason I wanted to point that out is that it's rare that these scenarios are binary. So, for example, during the Korean War, some of the worst fighting happened during the negotiation period. And in Vietnam, we saw years of fighting. And I should note, in the Korean War, ultimately, it was an armistice and leaving us still technically at war. Because what happens is it's sort of the mix between carrot and stick, right? That there's diplomacy that's happening, but the use of military force to remind the carrots that each side has as they're trying to reach the best terms for themselves. I think what makes this situation different is that there isn't an agreement on the foundations of what those talks look like. If we're not agreeing, as Elizabeth points out, the terms under which the Iranians are supposed to allow safe passage of ships through the Strait of Hormuz, it makes it very difficult to move forward in a way that substantially leads to a long-term solution. Remember that these negotiations began about resolving issues around Iran's nuclear program, their proxies. And once again, we find ourselves having a discussion about the Strait of Hormuz, which this memorandum of understanding was supposed to put to bed for now to deal with the issues that the United States wanted to address first. And so ceasefires are complicated. They always are. But what makes these this situation so unique is the ambiguity around the steps to go forward so that diplomacy can become the predominant form of ending this conflict.
0: Well, Nancy, bombings and oil sanctions led to this current predicament. So why does the administration think these tactics will yield a different result this time? What might the administration's next steps be?
7: So here's what I see happening. The Iranians are saying, we're not going to give up control of the Strait of Hormuz. We're going to continue to hold that leverage. And the United States is saying, we want it to go back to February 27th, the day before the war started. And we don't want to resume fighting. And I think those are very hard things to achieve. Either the United States has to say that it is willing to fight aggressively for the Strait of Hormuz to be open, or that it accepts some change in terms of how the strait operates in light of what's happened in the war. I think militarily what you saw happen over the last few days and could continue to see is a sort of controlled escalation where the United States strikes at the resources that Iran uses to hold leverage over the strait. You saw them attacking, for example, some of the fast boats, the drone launchers, other assets that they use to hold the strait, so that over time, it is harder for the Iranians to control the strait. The challenge is for Iran, that is war by another name. And I don't think that they will continue to allow it. And at some point, they will decide they would rather go back to war than to see their assets continually eroded at in this bid to try to slowly take away their ability to have leverage over the strait.
0: Hmm. And Elizabeth, senior U.S. officials on Friday, they reportedly demanded that Iran make a public statement saying the Strait of Hormuz is open and that ships won't be attacked. A Wall Street Journal analysis argues the conflict over the strait boils down to a vaguely worded paragraph in the MOU. The White House interprets the wording to mean Iran unlocks the strait, while Iran says it means it has exclusive control over the waterway. Can you explain why this is framing, is causing such a wide gap in interpretation?
6: Absolutely. I mean, look, you're also working with two countries that have a severe deficit of distrust between them. So essentially, having a vague MOU that was going to give them 60 days to then agree upon all of the nitty-gritty details of this agreement just was creating the conditions for misinterpretation and for each country to sort of take away what they really wanted to from the MOU. Like, it was vague by design, it was vague on purpose. And unfortunately, what has happened is that now Iran sees the United States as violating that ceasefire by allowing for some vessels to go through the southern Omani route. And the United States sees Iran as violating the ceasefire by launching projectiles at vessels that are transiting in general. I think it was just sort of made to cause confusion and concern and for each of the parties to take away whatever they wanted from it. It's very problematic in diplomacy to not have very precise language, even for a temporary or short-term type of cessation of hostilities agreement. And unfortunately, that's what we're seeing here now.
0: You know, Nancy, despite Iran's agreement to restore safe passage through the state and the extensive financial incentives that it has received, Tehran has repeatedly targeted ships since the ceasefire took effect. And you argue, recent developments have made Iran more determined than ever to exert control of the waterway. Tehran may, in fact, prefer resuming a full-scale conflict to conceding authority over that strait. I know you touched on that, but can you go a little bit deeper into it? Why would Tehran actually think going to full-on war is to their advantage?
7: Because for Tehran, the Strait of Hormuz is its most important leverage. When it tried to be diplomatic and it tried to sort of show restraint from its perspective, it faced strikes from the United States in June and again in February. When it controls that waterway and has such say over the whole world's economy, people respond differently, and Iran has seen that, and it doesn't want to give it up. It has also seen the United States launch a very aggressive campaign over a matter of weeks, and it was able to sustain those attacks. It's able to bury some of its missile launchers and drone production facilities and other assets so that they can protect it. And so if the choice is losing control over the strait, and from its perspective, a key defense asset, it would rather that than agree to something in which they feel they're giving up too much of the leverage that they feel that they've gained during this war. And so for them, the worst case scenario is not keeping some sort of leverage over that strait. And it is now become their national security interest to keep it so, even if it means a resumption of war.
0: And Elizabeth, the Wall Street Journal reports senior U.S. officials said that a nuclear deal with Iran is growing increasingly unlikely. This is the president this week dismissed the need to seize Iran's enriched nuclear material. He says it's buried deep underground and Iranians don't have the equipment to retrieve it. So if the nuclear fuel was buried in that 2025 U.S. bombing of three nuclear sites, does that undercut Trump's argument that he launched this war because Iran posed an imminent threat?
6: Yeah, so this is a huge concession from the Trump administration. One, not just that the damage that they claimed had been done by the previous year's war was not accurate, but also that the administration came into this thinking that they would be very easily able to walk into a deal with Iran and sort of putting the Joint Comprehensive Plan of Action that President Obama negotiated in 2015, into the mud. But unfortunately, what we're seeing now is, I think a misconception of what the Iranians actually were able to do. And let's not forget that the rest of the region is going to have a vote here as well. Nancy mentioned that the United States could return to strikes again. But what we have seen previously from some of our Gulf partners, including what was reported about Saudi Arabia, is that the access basing and overflight is not necessarily given to the United States by default. The Saudis were able to take that away when they were concerned about hostilities resuming, the Kuwaitis as well. So I think, if we do see some sort of return to that, it's possible that our Gulf partners, whom we rely upon very heavily for our ability to maneuver in the region, could take away some of that maneuverability.
0: Okay. Elizabeth and Nancy, thank you very much for the conversation, both of you. From the president's gaffes to the NATO summit, rather, to his vanity projects across Washington, a former insider joins me next to give me her take on all of it. Stephanie Grisham, when we're back in 90 seconds.

0: Embattled candidate Graham Platner has officially withdrawn from the Maine Senate race after sexual assault allegations surfaced earlier this week. He denies the accusations, but President Trump's response to the scandal is still raising eyebrows. Himself, a flamboyant anti-establishment disruptor, accused of a lengthy roster of negative personal behavior, which he declared either irrelevant or false.
1: It's really a question of whether or not you believe the woman. A lot of people say big falsehoods. He's in a bind. He's in a bind. But should they be able to do it? Well, I guess he's going to lose. I would imagine he's going to lose.
0: Joining me now is our friend Stephanie Grisham, former Trump White House communications director and press secretary and author of the book, I'll Take Your Questions Now, What I Saw at the Trump White House. Good to see you, Stephanie. And look, I point out that you were once his communications chief. So what point is the president making there?
2: Well, that's pretty simple. Here's the guy who, you know, his administration still hasn't released any of the Epstein files. And here's a man who has been accused of various misdeeds in that arena so many times. So he's trying to deflect. He doesn't want to say that what Graham Platner was accused of is vile and disgusting. And he should have been rightly taken out of the race because he doesn't want it to turn back on him with all of the accusations that have come up against him and allegations against him. It's just so peak Trump.
0: Yeah, well, I do want to point out some of the Epstein files have been released, certainly not all of them, and there's great clamoring for all of them to be released. But look, Democrat voters, they were willing to stick with Platner for a while. But did Republican voters create this environment by repeatedly overlooking Trump's negative personal behavior, not only getting him elected the second time, in 2024, but the first time in 2016 when he talked about, you know, grabbing and you know what and that whole Access Hollywood scandalous tape? I mean, have the Republicans effectively desensitized the public to what extent does character matter anymore?
2: You know, I had in my notes before joining you that I wanted to talk about character, so you took it out of my mouth. But it should
0: great
2: matter.
0: Minds thinking alike. How's that?
2: Exactly. The short answer is yes. I think that, and I want to say that Republicans, they weren't like this before. It's not the Republican Party that I grew up talking to my grandfather about. I think Trump has desensitized all of us, and this comes from a person who was with him when that Access Hollywood tape came out and stuck with him. You know, it's easy when you've kind of chosen your team, your jersey color. In this case, I had chosen Trump, like most of the country or half the country had and has, and you stick with them. And I think that it has made the Democrats, you know, they made a mistake with Graham Platner and they were just wanting a Senate seat and they forgot about character. And that's really not good because it's just politicians, nobody trusts them anyway, right? They're at their lowest point in terms of people trusting them. And this did not help the Democrats, especially coming up on the midterms when things are so vital for them.
0: Can I also ask about the DOJ subpoenaing New York Times reporters, four of whom worked on this plane swap story? Having worked in the Trump White House, why go after the reporters if, as DOJ is saying today, they are not the targets?
2: Well, they're weaponizing the court system and every lever of federal government that they can to try to figure out who the leakers are. I mean, this has been something he has wanted since we were in the first administration. I can't tell you how many times I was tasked with finding the leakers, who wrote the book Anonymous, Stephanie. And then I remember when the first family was taken.

0: Finding the leakers. Who wrote the book Anonymous, Stephanie? And then I remember when the first family was taken to the bunker and I was accused of leaking that. It's not because of national security concerns. It's because he doesn't want to look weak. He's afraid of looking weak if he gets taken to a bunker. He's afraid that he looks weak if his brand new plane that we just, or he just spent millions and millions of taxpayer dollars on to get ready is not safe enough for the president of the United States and all the hundreds of people on board to fly. He doesn't want that to be a topic of conversation. And so now they're going to try to find the leakers and hide behind national security as an issue, which don't get me wrong. It is an issue. The fact that we have a plane from a foreign government that our president is flying on that is not equipped to handle if something, God forbid, should happen in the air is absolutely criminal. And I don't understand how Congress is allowing it. I don't understand how the Secret Service, every level of law enforcement, the chief of staff and the deputy chief of staff of operations is allowing it.
1: Can I just ask, can you think of anybody within this current White House who would have pushed back on this happening, who would have said to him, Mr. President, this is not a good idea?
0: I'm sure that some people did, absolutely. But I'm sure he didn't care and said, we're doing this anyway. And I don't know. I don't know what the answer is, because when the president of the United States is your commander in chief, tells you to do something, you do it. But again, you're taking people's lives into account. It's not just the office of the presidency up there. It's also lots of people. And it's our country, and the safety of the president should be paramount to everything else. So it boggles the mind. But this is what he does to you.
1: So last week, as you know, the president's financial records showed that he cleared more than $2.2 billion in crypto and other investments during his first year in office this term. And a new poll shows most Americans say Trump is using his office for personal gain, even as gas and food prices, they are up 20-30% in some cases. But the Treasury Secretary came to Trump's defense. Here's that.
2: Well, again, I don't think there's an appearance problem. The president, this is an innovation presidency. So whether it's digital assets, whether it's AI, whether it's everything that is going on in the tech ecosystem, that all Americans are benefiting from that.
1: How much does Trump care when he's racking up profits? Is he disconnected from reality on the economy, except how it pertains to him? And how is his approach to bread and butter issues, do you think, different in this second term than what you witnessed in the first?
0: Well, in this second term, he's got no guardrails, which is something I warned people about, as you well know. But he doesn't have anybody who is really pushing back or trying to craft the messaging anymore. And you know, even if there are people like that, he doesn't care because he knows this is kind of his last go around. But to answer your question, he's a millionaire. Well, I guess he's a billionaire now at the expense of taxpayer dollars. But he doesn't. When's the last time that man walked into a grocery store? Same with our Treasury Secretary. They don't know what it's like to live paycheck to paycheck. They don't know what it's like to have to stretch your last dollar while you're at the grocery store. Here's a man who talks about gas prices like it's no big deal. But let me remind you, he gets driven around in a giant motorcade with all that gas, again, being paid for by taxpayer dollars. So, you know, and he even said in a gaggle that he doesn't worry about, I'm paraphrasing, the economy and people when he's thinking about everything. So he's very disconnected. He doesn't care. He doesn't understand what that is. He grew up, you know, he got a tiny loan from his dad and millions of dollars. So he's very disconnected. But again, he tricked us all with his plain speak, including me. He tricked us all. And now we're seeing the real Donald Trump.
1: Hmm. So the president triggered some new questions about his mental acuity when making public remarks during the NATO summit. Here are a few things that he said while meeting with Ukraine's President Volodymyr Zelensky. Let's watch this.
3: We had 111 missiles shot by the Islamic Republic of Japan. Frankly, they picked the wrong country. They picked the wrong country. JCPOC. What a terrible deal. Do you have a question for President Putin, please? Do you have a question for President Putin? Not so much. What would you like to ask him? Because I'm going to ask him that question.
1: JCPOA. I mean, has something changed? What is the main difference between the president that you see in the second term compared with the one you saw up close in the first?
0: I'll say that with the clips you just showed, I mean, having traveled with the president on many overseas trips, those trips do

0: to kick your butt. You're very tired. You're jet lagged. He does not sleep on the airplane. And so I can see a few slip ups happening, and I don't think maybe it's that big a deal. He is 80 years old. However, I've been watching him fall asleep in the Oval Office, and I've been seeing the way he's even walking lately. And I don't take any joy in that, honestly. It reminds me of when I first saw my grandfather after being apart from him for a while, and he's just declining. He's declining in the way he speaks, in the way he physically walks. Obviously, he's got these gaffes going on, but he just looks older. He's got these bruises and the swollen ankles. And I think all of that, sure. I mean, he's 80 years old, but it makes me sad to see the way he's declining and that it seems to be happening so fast.
1: Hmm. Okay. Stephanie Grisham, it's awfully good to see you. Don't make it so long till the next time. Thank you. A mystery in Mississippi deepens. Why more people are demanding answers next.

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0: story for us. What are you finding out today? What's the latest?
1: So Nolan was 18 years old, right? He was a teenager. His family says that he brought so much joy, so much humor to their lives. But there's questions about how and why this happened. So take a look at this graphic. We're going to go through a timeline of what we do know. July 3rd was the last time that Nolan's mother, Christine, says she saw Nolan. He cooked a meal for his family and then went out on this trip for 4th of July. Nolan traveled to Horn Island on July 4th. This is an island only accessible by boat. There's a few images of him floating around with people who appear to be his friends. But we're hearing that witnesses claim Nolan wanted to stay behind the island and not return with the rest of the group. When he did not come back home, Nolan's mom reported him missing the evening of July 4th. On July 5th, his family went out to go search for him. State officials also joined in the search. And then on July 6th, Nolan's body was found by authorities near Horn Island. So the big questions, obviously, why did he not return with that group of people who he left with? How did he die? The family is now demanding an independent autopsy, and they're asking for the public to share more video, more information. This is an ongoing investigation. There's no clear motive, but a lot of this really, really rubs against some painful historic context and trauma that we have in this country. So I want to play a shot from the family's attorney, Ben Crump, as to why they're seeking that independent autopsy.
0: Okay.
2: The family has distrust of the Mississippi law enforcement officials giving them a fair investigation where their black son ended up dead after going out on a boat with three young white men. The history of Mississippi is something that they don't just read about in books, but it's a lived experience for many black Americans.
1: So the Jackson County Sheriff's Department put out a statement essentially saying that this is still very active and ongoing. They are doing their best to collect all physical evidence, all witness testimony before releasing any information as to how and why this happened.
0: Oh, those parents. Okay. Thank you very much, Maya Eaglin, for that. New reaction within the hour to a story the DOJ insists is not about intimidating reporters. Those details next.

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0: This is the sound of Claire cooking dinner at home. And that's the sound of a fraud alert from Wells Fargo flagging a charge for a pricey restaurant in Paris. Considering Claire isn't in Paris right now, that seemed odd to the bank and to Claire. Two taps later, Claire says nope to the charge and Wells Fargo is on the case. However you make money work, Wells Fargo can work with that.
1: Wells Fargo Bank, N.A., member FDIC.

0: New reaction now to the New York Times reporting the DOJ issued subpoenas to four of its reporters yesterday over the reporting of Air Force One security concerns. Now, the paper says that the reporters have been called to testify before a federal grand jury in Manhattan on Wednesday. But a short time ago, the DOJ clarified on X, quote, reporters are not the targets. Those leaking classified information are. Joining me now is Semaphore White House correspondent Shelby Talcott. So, Shelby, good to see you, my friend. What are you hearing about this story? Regardless of the DOJ claim of journalists not necessarily being the target, the subpoenas would have the effect of suppression or intimidation, would they not?
1: Yeah, that's exactly right. And I anticipate that that's probably what the New York Times is going to argue when they inevitably push back on this legally. And remember, what I think is interesting is this is not the first time that the Trump administration has issued subpoenas against journalists, right? And historically throughout this term, they've proven difficult. They've had to withdraw some of those subpoenas. And so this seems like sort of an escalation or continuation of what this administration has done with regards to leak investigations in terms of targeting journalists this term.
0: Okay. I also want to ask you about a new MS Now report saying that FBI Director Kash Patel was called to the White House after Senator Chuck Grassley questioned Patel's use of the FBI jet and the purchase of armored luxury BMWs. What are you hearing about this?
1: Yeah, we know that Kash Patel historically throughout this term has had some rough moments. That's no surprise. There were times earlier this summer and last year that the president was frustrated with him because of what he perceived to be negative news cycles, right? That is one of the things this president is really acutely focused on, is if his cabinet officials are consistently getting in the news for negative things. But we also know that this week, yesterday, Kash Patel did go to the White House, and at least part of that conversation was related to this leak investigation that has led to these reporters being subpoenaed. So what I'm hearing right now inside the Trump administration is today, Kash Patel is safe. Of course, as we know with the president, you never know, right? Tomorrow, mm-hmm. he could not be safe. Tomorrow, another person could be booted out. And so it's really a day-by-day scenario, I think, with every single cabinet official.
0: But let me ask you about the timing and what you make of it, because Democrats revealed Senate Judiciary Committee Chair Chuck Grassley privately pressed Patel on his travel habits back in May. Is there any sense the White House and Congress are losing patience with Patel?
1: I think certainly Congress is losing patience with Kash Patel. You see that with this probe from Chuck Grassley. And this is not the first time that Chuck Grassley has done something like this. So it's not surprising that he would be the one necessarily to be pushing this probe forward. So there are lawmakers who are certainly concerned with how this looks. I think inside the administration, it depends on who you talk to. I've talked to people who argue that they are very concerned and that this is a bad look. I've also talked to administration officials who are defending Kash Patel and saying that this is all sort of, the standard fake media reports. But there are certainly a solid amount of people inside the administration who are saying, yeah, you know, maybe he should take a step back. Maybe he shouldn't be doing these things. There's acknowledgement.
0: Okay. Shelby Talcott, as always, it's good to see you. Thank you so much. New reaction today after a man is killed by ICE in Houston.

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2: New questions today as to why an ICE agent shot and killed a man during a traffic stop in Texas on Tuesday. The Department of Homeland Security claims the officer fired on Lorenzo Salgado Araujo in self-defense because he was trying to evade arrest. Well, today, family members and community activists are rejecting these claims and calling for an independent investigation.
3: I just, of course, want to continue pressuring for an independent investigation and for all the evidence to be released.
4: We believe that these are lies, these are fabrications. Their story continues to change, you know, by the hour and basically by the day. There's nothing here that would justify any use of excessive force and sadly the killing or the murder, quite frankly, of Lorenzo.
2: MS National reporter, MS Now rather, National reporter Rosa Flores, she's in Houston, right near Salgado Araujo's memorial. So give us a sense, Rosa, of how this tragedy is affecting the entire community today.
5: Alex, emotion is overflowing at this memorial. I find it difficult to find words to describe the emotion that we have felt and that you can feel by just being out here. There's been a constant flow of people stopping by to drop off flowers and candles. I've seen fathers bringing their sons, mothers bringing their children. And the recurring anecdote that I hear, and this usually involves people pouring out their emotion, is that they say this could have been their father. This could have been their uncle. This could have been their brother. And I've had grown men tell me that could have been me. And so there's this overflowing emotion because people just can't fathom that this man lost his life in this way. But alongside the pain is also a push for accountability, for transparency, for justice for this man and for this family and for this entire community. And it's all hands on deck, according to local officials, because the district attorney says that the FBI, DHS, ICE, the federal government is not inviting the Harris County district attorney to conduct an investigation alongside the federal government. And so the district attorney has launched his own investigation. We've seen his agents and personnel in this community scouring the area, trying to find evidence, trying to find video. Now, we've also learned from Representative Sylvia Garcia's office that right now she is sitting at the detention center where the passengers are being held by ICE. She's trying to talk to them to get their side of the story. But before she left to that detention center, she was at that vigil with the family. Here's what she said. Take a listen.
6: Today, we are Houston One. It is all of us. It is all of us together. Because quite frankly, what happened to Ms. Salgado could happen to any one of us. And we can tell you that we will continue to fight for a complete, independent, top-to-bottom investigation to find out exactly what happened.
5: And that is the big question, what happened to this man and in the moments leading up to his death, and that woman and everybody here trying to figure that out, Alex.
2: Absolutely. Rosa Flores, thank you for that. That'll do it for me on this edition of Alex Foote Reports. See you again tomorrow, 1 p.m. Eastern. Up next, The Best People with Nicole Wallace.

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2: Antidote to that kind of flagrant greed and corruption, a pastor who still preaches most Sundays from the Ebenezer Baptist Church, Senator Raphael Warnock embodies the progress that we have made as a country. He's out with a new New York Times bestseller. It's a book titled The Crooked Places Made Straight, Reflections on the Moral Meaning of America. It's a must read. He warns all of us that we have, quote, moved closer to the politics of January 6th than January 5th, 2021. That was the day that he was elected to the Senate. Without any further ado, this is The Best People, and this is one of them, Senator Raphael Warnock. Senator, thank you so much for being here.
3: So great to be here with you.
2: I loved getting to talk to you on the show, and I had about 7,000 more questions for you. We really appreciate having this extended time with you.
3: Oh, great to be with you.
2: The Supreme Court has left no mistake in anyone's mind, both of its partisan divisions with the words of their opinions. I'll leave the body language for others who are expert in analyzing that. But also in their alignment with not just the MAGA mission, but Donald Trump's mission, decisions to end temporary protective status, decisions to gut the Voting Rights Act, and decisions this final week to let more money flow into our politics. How are they so misaligned with the things that would make our country more fair and more democratic?
3: Listen, I'm not going to sugarcoat it at all. It's deeply troubling and disheartening to see many of these decisions coming out from the Supreme Court. You know, we count on them to be the umpire, to call balls and strikes. And, you know, mature people know that sometimes Supreme Court rules in a way you like. Sometimes they they rule in a way that you don't like.
2: Yeah.
3: But this is something different. This is altogether different. The majority is showing themselves to be partisan hacks, in my view. And every day with these decisions, the decision to gut voting rights and the Calais decision, that's the most recent. But before that was Shelby versus Holder, Citizens United. And then, as you point out, in recent days, this awful TPS ruling around Haitians in America, which is rooted in the most racist underbelly of our complicated American story. And yeah, that what for to make it all better, how about more money in politics, more opportunities for elected officials to respond to the wealthy and the well-connected rather than everyday people? It's deeply troubling. I have to say, when I wrote my book, The Crooked Places Made Straight, I knew it was relevant, but my goodness, hasn't it gotten even more crooked than we could have imagined?
2: I was thinking, too, that there, you know, my colleague Rachel Maddow often says, watch what they do, not what they say. And what the conservatives say is, oh, we're not political. But what they do is deeply political. They root some of their more extreme decisions and policies. They sound like they could be applying for jobs for Stephen Miller. But it is their sharpness in their words, sort of refuting the largely dissents from the liberal justices. So they're the most stark. What do you make of what feel like dire warnings from Justices Sotomayor, Kagan, and Justice Ketanji Brown Jackson, especially this week, actually in a concurrence around birthright citizenship? What do you make of the divide and the things that they're saying through what they're putting in writing in their opinions?
3: Look, I'm just very proud. It doesn't make a difference in the outcome right now, but I'm very proud of these justices, all women, on the Supreme Court, who are holding vigil for the best in the American, project. And, you know, to have one of the justices literally in the TPS ruling, read for the court's records. Donald Trump's own awful words. They're doing important work. And I want you to think about this. To your point, they really are behaving as political operatives. And Nicole, I remember the times you're talking about. I mean, as, it was always interesting to me as a Democrat hearing Republicans say, you know, that's an act. We don't want activist judges. I don't care whether you're a Democrat or Republican. This is the most activist court we have seen, certainly in my lifetime. They are clearly carrying out their agenda. John Roberts is a very patient man with a calm demeanor who is finally doing what he was dreaming of doing when he was a young DOJ lawyer in the during the Reagan era. He's gutting the Voting Rights Act. And if you look at what happened with TPS and then the reasoning around that, and then the reasoning and argument around Calais is really striking, because in Calais, which has to do with gerrymandering, the court said, look, you can do whatever you want to black voters. You can draw all kinds of lines around them. You can crack them, meaning separate them into smaller districts so that they can't get any rep. They can't elect a representative. You can pack them all into one so that where they could have had two districts, they've got one. Just don't say it's racial. And if we can't find a smoking gun, if we literally can't find an email that says, get all the black people, then you can do whatever you want. And I mean, right. Think about the craziness of it all, because in a real sense, there's a way in which it's not about race. It's about power. It's about partisan advantage, and people are more than willing to use race or anything else if it gives them that advantage. But juxtapose that now to the TPS decision, where they basically turn that logic on its head. Here you have some dude, and by that I mean the occupant of the Oval Office, saying the most vile, racist things you could have imagined, coming out of the mouth of anyone, no less, let alone a president of the United States, calling the Haitians, saying that they're eating your dogs, eating your cats, calling it an S-hole country, saying that they're bringing AIDS, they're poisoning the blood, all of the most racist and vile things. And the same Supreme Court that said, well, if you can't find the smoking gun with people saying racist things on the gerrymandering, they look at this awful language in a TPS decision and they say, oh, never mind.
2: Yeah. And it doesn't start and stop there. And I think the reason the liberal justices, and I've wrestled for a decade with how much of Trump's language to censor, you know, he called them shithole countries. And it was a description that first comes out in his first term. I think John Kelly was his chief of staff. And he's talking about people coming from shithole countries.
3: Yep.
2: And the justices don't shave it off, right? They quote him accurately. And, you know, Access Hollywood. But I wonder if we've made a mistake in shaving off the shocking crudeness of Donald Trump, if that's part of what has aided him.
3: I don't know. I think anybody who's paying attention can see what he's doing. He can hear what he's saying. I think what is killing us is that we have a bunch of enablers in Congress who are lining up, acting as if this stuff is normal, who sort of shirk and find reasons. Everybody's got a different reason for why they're going along with this. And then all of a sudden, you know, sometimes when they're in a pinch, when they're on their way out the door or have been kicked out of the door by Donald Trump, they all of a sudden grow a spine and start saying things that we needed them to say a long time ago. I've got, you know, colleagues, I'm trying to be nice here, but I've got colleagues in the Senate who even after bending the knee or just trying to go along, have found themselves kicked by Donald Trump and now on their way out the door. I just wish we could have seen more of that courage when they were confirming Robert F. Kennedy to be the secretary of HHS. And we could have seen some of that courage when they were confirming Hegseth, who shouldn't be anywhere near the Department of Defense, which they now call the Department of War. What's been striking is his enablers. And so what we've got to do is hold him accountable. We've got to put some guardrails on this president. And he's doing everything he can to prevent us from being able to do that, even to the point of hijacking a bipartisan housing bill that he had said he was going to sign. He now casts it aside and say, no, what I really need you to do right now is pass the SAVE Act, make it harder for people in the coalition that's going to hold him accountable to vote.
2: I mean, the housing bill is so popular that it kind of broke through our fractured politics. It is the rare bipartisan accomplishment that Republicans could tout. And it would have aided Donald Trump to sign that into law. How developed do you think his plan is to rig or interfere in or call off, I guess, in the most extreme, the midterms, that he would thwart a bipartisan bill that would help him?
3: Yeah, I mean, just think about the irony of that. Donald Trump said that he would lower people's costs on day one. And, you know, here we are nearly 2 years into his presidency. And inflation is high. Grocery bills are high. Utility bills are high. Health insurance is unaffordable. We have a real housing affordability crisis in this country. And the Republicans have nothing to show for what they've done to bring any relief at all. And here comes this housing bill, bipartisan. I'm a member of the committee, the Housing and Banking and Housing Committee. It passed our committee unanimously. Every Democrat, every Republican voted for it. Think about it. Tim Scott is the chair and Elizabeth Warren is the ranking member. And we passed it out of our committee unanimously. It's passed the Senate, passed the House. And the president of the United States says, when given a chance to do something for Americans who are feeling crushed by this affordability crisis, says, no, it's more important to save my power, because that's what the SAVE Act is. It's about saving Donald Trump's power. So that seems to be the whole game. The whole game is focused on redrawing lines, passing a voter suppression bill, stirring doubt in an election, you know, sending the FBI into Fulton County, Georgia, to literally seize ballots. To create a context and a pretext for engaging in some mischief if the outcome does not go his way. That's what he's doing. He's seeding and poisoning the wells of our democracy. And it's hard to overstate what's at stake in this upcoming election.

0: And I'm a big sports fan and a Knicks fan. I'm actually a Warriors fan. I'm from the Bay Area, so I'm a Steph Curry fan. But I live in New York, and so I got to enjoy rooting for our home team. And one of the things that I love about the Knicks, who have famously disastrous first quarters, is they seem really expert on knowing what levers they can still press, right? Because I think one of the things that hurts the pro-democracy side is that politics can feel over here when politics is right here, right? It's what's happening in your house. It's what happens when your kids go to school. And on this idea of what levers we can still press, it is the levers that they pressed in Hungary after, I don't know what, 12, 16 years of Orban. It is turnout. It is enthusiasm. It is protests. But I want to talk about all the progress they've made, because all those things are designed to overcome voter suppression predicated on a lie. There isn't voter fraud in the country, and yet almost 500 voter suppression laws either passed or were introduced after the 2020 election. How insidious and dangerous is it that, I don't even think it's half the country, but 30% of the country or a chunk of Trump's voters believe this lie, that there are people who commit the crime, the non-existent crime practically, of voter fraud?
1: Nicole, explain something to me that I've been trying to figure out. How is it that in the 2020 election, which went into a 2021 runoff, how is it that John Ossoff and I won fraudulently, but all the Republicans on the same ballot in a congressional delegation that's mostly Republican, their election was perfectly, on the level?
0: This is my favorite question. So this was my favorite question when I covered January 6th. I'm like, find me the ballots, because their names are on the same ones that they're now calling fraudulent. I mean, the whole ruse, the whole scam is that, and I remember thinking the insurrectionists must not also be voters, right? Because if you voted and you voted for Jim Jordan, say,
1: right,
0: it was the same piece of paper.
1: Same.
0: So they're saying that the fraud was only on the line when they picked president. It's insane.
1: it is insane. And it speaks to the deep, deep tribalism that and the fires of that Donald Trump has been able to stir up. These are people behaving more like they're in a cult than in a party. Reason goes completely out of the window.
0: Right.
1: It's already illegal for non-citizens to vote, and non-citizens don't vote in this country. I mean,
0: we can barely get citizens to vote.
1: Right.
0: It's crazy.
1: You're more likely to get struck by lightning. What we do know is that these voter suppression bills do just that. They suppress turnout. We know that for sure. In the Shelby versus Holder decision, you know, the idea was, look, Barack Obama's been elected president. We don't need these guardrails. We don't need preclearance in Section 5. And so they removed it.
0: Yeah.
1: And Ruth Bader Ginsburg said, we're getting rid of our umbrella in the midst of a rainstorm because we're not getting wet. And her words proved to be prophetic. And it's important for me, I think, to underscore this, because people see me. I got elected in Georgia. But here, that's true. But what's also true is that the gap in racial voter turnout since that awful Shelby decision in 2013 has widened. It has not narrowed, and it's widened twice as fast in the states that used to be under preclearance.
0: Mm-hmm.
1: And so the evidence is there for anybody who wants to see it. And the Supreme Court had those outcomes. They had that evidence available to them. And instead of saying, we better be careful here, they doubled down. So now, even after you overcome the barriers which states can return to engaging in, moving polls without, you know, all of the tricks. So now, even after you've overcome all of those barriers to vote, the impact of your showing up has been diminished, because partisan actors now can draw any kind of crazy gerrymandering line that they want if they think it will keep them in office. Let me hasten to say, if I had my druthers, we would get rid of gerrymandering. we would get rid of it all. But what the Supreme Court just did a few weeks ago is they took a side in a partisan fight, mm-hmm. because the racial lines and the partisan lines in the South cannot be completely disaggregated. There are historic reasons why Black people are overwhelmingly Democrat. And so pretending that, well, we're not going to allow for these majority-minority districts, we're going to ban those, but we're going to allow partisan gerrymandering, which is based on race, is to take a partisan side. This, the Roberts Court has done and is continuing to do a lot of damage to our democracy, to our whole democracy, not just Black voters, brown voters, not just people of color, women, and then all of us through that awful Citizens United case, which they have now made worse with the decision this week. Our system is overrun with money and corruption, and the voices of ordinary people are consistently being squeezed out of their democracy. That's a bad outcome for all of us, Democrats, Republicans, and independents.

0: how you guard against despair personally and as a country.
1: I pray. That's the short answer. I'm a Christian, and my parents taught me the importance of prayer as a kid, and so I dig deep into the wellspring of my own spiritual walk with God, and mornings are important for me. That's my quiet time, devotional time. But also, look, I take the long view. We've seen bigots before. We've seen tyrants mm-hmm. before. And I live in Atlanta. Some of my mentors and the people that I brush shoulders against are the likes of John Lewis. I was his pastor. Although he was the mentor, I was his pastor. And Andy Young is still with us.
0: Yeah.
1: You know, I knew C.T. Vivian, who took an actual beating fighting for voting rights. If you ever get a chance, whoever's listening to me, just Google the name if you've never heard him. Reverend C.T. Vivian, also recipient of the Presidential Medal of Freedom, standing there in the courthouse door, just making the most eloquent argument for voting rights while literally being brutalized under the color of law.
2: You can turn your back on me, but you cannot turn your back upon the idea of justice. You can turn your back now and you can keep the club in your hand, but you cannot beat down justice. And we will register to vote because as citizens of these United States, we have the right to do it.
1: So when the courts play with us like this, they're playing with our dead. Our ballot is soaked in blood. It is a sacred thing. It is not to be played with, and it's not to become something to be weaponized in partisan fights. This is so much bigger. But I take the long view. I look at people like John Lewis, who had no reason to believe that he could win. You know, I don't, when he was crossing that bridge, I don't think he was thinking about a Presidential Medal of Freedom. I'm sure he wasn't. I'm sure it never occurred to him that when he died, his funeral would be at Ebenezer Church and three presidents.
0: Three, yeah.
1: Would be there on both sides of the aisle, including your old boss, George mm-hmm. Bush, because they all respected him. Mm-hmm. I think he was just trying to stay alive that day mm-hmm. so he could live to fight the next day. But by some stroke of grace mingled with human determination, he crossed the bridge, built the bridge at the same time. And I was able, in a real sense, to walk over that bridge decades later to become the first black senator from the state of Georgia. Our country goes through these moments, these fits and starts. And I take my cue from the likes of John Lewis. When you don't know what else to do, keep walking. Keep walking across that bridge.
0: I think it makes me want to cry, and it makes me emotional because I think that it cuts through and makes most people want to be that better country. But the Trump attack on voting rights includes erasing our history.
1: Yeah.
0: And so I guess where I feel, I don't know, challenged is how do you keep the faith when the history that gives you strength is the history that Trump and his enablers want to erase?
1: Oh, you keep telling that story.
0: We just keep,
1: tragically, but also, you know, ironically, their efforts to erase it shows its power.
0: Right.
1: Same thing I tell young people about their vote. Oh, voting doesn't matter. Well, if it doesn't matter, why are people trying so hard to make it

0: difficult. They right. obviously they've seen your power, and so we have to keep telling the stories. You know, I'm a part of a generation of children whose parents were fighting for the MLK birthday to be a holiday. I remember when it wasn't a holiday, and I was an elementary school student, and there was a movement. Stevie Wonder and others were involved when he mm-hmm. made the famous birthday song. And before they made it a holiday, our parents pulled us out of school. Someone needs to tell that story, because it was happening in Georgia, all across the country. They pulled us out of school on Dr. King's birthday, and we spent all day in churches and at the local YMCA in lock-ins learning about the movement all day. Our parents took responsibility for that. So I'm saying that Donald Trump doesn't own this history. He doesn't know it. He revels in his own ignorance. And we can't give them more power than they have.
1: Yeah.
0: So the time will come, and we will continue to push for this in terms of public policy, making sure that it's taught in our schools. But in our churches and in our neighborhoods and in our communities, we have to keep telling the story.
1: Let me go back to your election. So on our end at MSNBC, it was still COVID. So Rachel was in one studio in New York. She was on the third floor. Guy was on the fourth floor in another studio in New York. Troy Reed was in a studio in DC, and we were all separated, but we were all anchoring together, and it was such a huge deal. And one of the lines in the book that I find myself thinking about almost every day is that we have moved closer to the politics of January 6th, the day of the insurrection, than January 5th, which I think is the day you were elected. Will you Right. talk about that?
0: Yeah, as we approach this 250th anniversary of the nation, I write this book, which is literally, it's a sermon to the country. And I point out in The Crooked Places Made Straight that I was elected on January 5th, 2021, kid who grew up in public housing, first college graduate in my family, pastor of Ebenezer Baptist Church where Dr. King served, elected alongside the first Jewish senator and the son of an immigrant. And how this is my America. This is the country that I dream of. And, you know, we were all feeling a lot of joy that morning. The next morning, I was on all the morning shows.
1: Yeah.
0: I teased my family. I said, I know I've arrived now. I'm on The View talking to Whoopi Goldberg.
1: She's the best. I remember that. Yeah.
0: And that was that morning, but it was a short-lived celebration. Yeah. By lunchtime, my phone began to buzz with alerts, and we all know the rest of that awful story. It was January 6th. And there are those who say January 6th is not who we are. And I know what they mean when they say that, but it's not true. We are January 6th, and we're also January 5th. We are the country where a kid who's the first college graduate in his family can be a U.S. senator, an African-American and a Jew can get elected, which brings, you know, remembrances of King and Abraham Joshua Heschel marching alongside each other. We're also January 6th, the ugly underbelly of the American story, that tension. Do we want to be the beacon of freedom in the world, or do we want to be something else? We live in that tension, and it was there from the founding. And we've seen various iterations of it, from slavery through segregation. And we just have to continue to fight. But we got to be clear-eyed about it.

0: that I want to understand is you, actually you and your fellow senator from Georgia, managed to do both and to point to, the corruption, the greed. I mean, there's something so gluttonous about watching Donald Trump's White House. There's something so over the top. I mean, I think of dark money as a problem that's existed. I mean, McCain-Feingold tried to deal with it when I was working in Washington. And that was a bipartisan effort to get at what you're talking about, to get the American taxpayer a better deal, to get some of the money out of politics.
1: Right.
0: But on top of the structural problems, is now a brazenness with which Trump takes airplanes from foreign governments. And he made $2 billion. He made more money as president than he ever made as a TV star or real estate person. That feels like something gluttonous on top of something structurally broken.
1: Oh, there's no question about it. These issues are structural, as you point out. We've seen them over decades. Citizens United, I would argue, is an inflection point that made it a whole lot worse. And then the Supreme Court doubled down on it this week. But yeah, Donald Trump, it's a good deal for him to be president. He's made more money than ever. He said he was going to do something about for our families. And apparently charity begins at home. So he started with his own family.
0: His sons.
1: He just doesn't remember the rest of our families. Yeah. I mean, we literally have evidence that folks were making bets on the war.
0: It's crazy.
1: People literally trades happening at 3 o'clock in the morning based on information we find out an hour later regarding the war in Iran. It is boundless, unabashed corruption, shameless. It's in your face.
0: How do you tie that to a persuasive argument to people who might say, well, I don't see myself in the Democratic Party? Do you make an argument about tribalism? Do you make an argument about, I mean, what does that conversation sound like when you're in these red districts?
1: Well, I think about yourself. You know, maybe because I'm a pastor, when I ran in my races, I seldom talked about Democrats or Republicans because I don't see the world primarily through that lens. I'm a pastor who ran for the first time and got elected to the Senate. But I don't think most people, when they wake up in the morning, think about themselves as Democrats and Republicans. And the issue is who's going to center the concerns of working class people. There's a lot being made of, you know, the elections that happened in New York, what happened in Colorado. Mm-hmm. And I would argue that while some folks are interested in the ideological debate, most people don't think about these issues in those terms. Those are academic arguments happening among privileged people. But everyday people, everyday Americans who don't have $400 for an emergency, who cannot afford to buy their first home in a country where the average age of the first-time home buyer is 40, whose health care premiums were doubled because they wouldn't extend the premium tax credits. Those folks want to know who sees them. Who actually can see me and understand the concerns of ordinary people, and who will fight for me? And I think that that's the thing that our candidates who are winning, whether they are all the way on the left or moderates, that's the thing they have in common, is that they're talking out of a place of authenticity that sees the concerns of ordinary people. And while we may disagree on some of the solutions, my worry is I don't want to see us, have a circular firing squad about ideological differences, even in our party. I think that's a sign of a healthy party with a big tent. What we have to remember is that we are fighting an authoritarian, and there's nothing inside of this tent that's more urgent and more threatening than Donald Trump and his enablers in Congress.
0: I agree with you, but I hear from a lot of Democrats who are worried that this brand of democratic socialism is something to be afraid of. How do you dispel those fears?
1: I lived in New York as a young person for 10 years. I went to seminary in New York. as one candidate famously said a few years ago, it was a whole party, the rent's too damn high.
0: I follow that guy. I mean, look, New York is ridiculous. And I have a very young staff that, I mean, I you can't be too far from the real lived experience of being 21 years old and trying to live in a city where you can't afford anything. You can't afford to live in the safe neighborhoods, can't afford healthcare, can't afford a quality of life that has you out and about, not home and alone. I mean, I get all of it, but I see my former party as the gravest threat to the future of our democracy. And I don't know how we survive 2.5 more years of it. I'm certain we don't survive a J.D. Vance presidency. And so I guess I'm asking you from a place of worry, not judgment.
1: Well, I think if you're not concerned, you're not paying attention. It's a tough time. And the stakes are so very, very high. But again, I look at the elections in New York, the election in New Jersey, the elections in Virginia. Mm-hmm. We are managing to get candidates elected across the ideological spectrum. Mm-hmm. And at the end of the day, we have to put together a coalition to win. And I think if the American people give us a shot at this, where we're in power, I think there's going to be a lot of onus on us to move swiftly, to move boldly. Part of why we're here is our vision has not been big enough. I think politics happens right now in a very narrow scheme of what's possible because of the ways in which the politics is owned by self-interest. We've got to make sure that we win in 26. Mm-hmm. And if we can get a trifecta come 2028, if we don't do the things that are necessary to save this democracy and put us on a path and where we can have a future big enough for all of our children, then shame on us. So I'm focused on that work.
0: How do you make voting rights a nonpartisan issue? I mean, I think it's crazy that Republicans don't look at our history and say, look, if our ideas are as great as we think, I mean, Thomas Massie just said this. He said, what is the problem with elections? We literally won everything. We won the Supreme Court. We won the White House. We won the Senate. We won the House. Like, there's no problem with our elections.
2: I think it's ironic that we control the House, the Senate, the Supreme Court, and the White House, and we're yelling election fraud. I mean, we won all the damn elections. And we're in charge, and what are we doing with it? We're bankrupting the country. We're starting new wars. We're violating the Constitution. We're not cracking down on the fraud. The problem is not the elections. We won the damn elections. The problem is we're wasting our opportunity that the voters gave us.
0: It feels like the lie of voter fraud and then all of the things that the lie puts in motion, I think almost 500 voter suppression bills that eliminated the safest ballots. The drop boxes, I think, are some of the safest ballots. They've got the signature. So, I mean, what they did was all upside down and backwards. And I think it's insane that voting rights is the work of one party and not even all of it all the time. And I know you write in your book about how maybe voting rights should have been the first big legislative priority of President Biden's and that the filibuster should have been examined. There were people watching what happened in Georgia, watching the voter suppression law that was passed in Georgia after Raffensperger and Kemp were the ones who sort of walked the line against Donald Trump's efforts to steal that election. It was crazy that they were the guys that then signed a voter suppression law so extreme that Major League Baseball moved their All-Star game that year. How do we get in this place where everyone like a zombie stumbles and passes and advocates and makes excuses for voter suppression laws when they know that the lie of voter fraud is just that, a lie?
1: When you and I were talking a moment ago about the importance of knowing your history, here's a reminder of some recent history. The last time the voting rights bill was reauthorized, George W. Bush.
0: I was in the room. Yeah.
1: Was president. And it passed the Senate 98-0.
0: Yeah.
1: So this is a different party. This is a, you know, although I think there were seeds planted that got us here, but this is a turning point in the history of our politics. And, the great thing about our country is, we have robust and sometimes rambunctious arguments about, bread and war, and the size of government and all of these things that seem like such quaint little arguments now. We used to fight over them so vociferously.
0: Yes.
1: They all feel very quaint when we're trying to save the democracy itself.

0: This is the sound of Claire cooking dinner at home. And that's the sound of a fraud alert from Wells Fargo flagging a charge for a pricey restaurant in Paris. Considering Claire isn't in Paris right now, that seemed odd to the bank and to Claire. Two taps later, Claire says nope to the charge and Wells Fargo is on the case. However you make money work, Wells Fargo can work with that.
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2: Do you feel optimistic about the next 6 months and the next 2 years?
3: I think if we have a fair election, we will definitely flip the House. And I think we have a very, very good case, very, very good chance of flipping the Senate. I remain hopeful about our country. I do. Again, you know, maybe because I'm the pastor of Ebenezer Church, I think a lot about the civil rights movement. And, you know, we think about those victories as if they were inevitable. They were actually quite improbable. And the folks kept fighting. Andy Young tells me this wonderful story, and I tell it in the book, about how when they passed the civil rights bill into law, Dr. King went to see President Johnson with some of his lieutenants, and Johnson was proud of the fact that he'd signed the civil rights bill into law, and Dr. King said, "Yes, wonderful victory, Mr. President. I need a voting rights law," without skipping a beat.
2: Yeah, yeah.
3: And President Johnson kept saying in various ways, I get it, Martin. I understand, Dr. King, but I can't get that done right now. Do you know how much political capital I had to spend to get this over the finish line? I don't have the power to do it. They left the meeting. The staff was feeling all dejected, and they began to say, what are we going to do? The president of the United States says he doesn't have the power to get us to vote. And Dr. King said, well, if the president doesn't have the power, I guess we're going to have to go to the South and get him some power. The power's in the people.
2: Yeah.
3: It's not the people in power. The power's in the people. And I think whether you look at the citizens who stood up bravely night after night in the blistering cold in Minneapolis, and I went, so I saw as a Southern guy how cold it was.
2: It's freezing. Like you understand bone chilling cold,
3: yeah,
2: when you
3: bone
2: feel that.
3: Chilling, yeah. Cold. Or the folks who stood up in my own state of Georgia 2 weeks ago when they were getting ready to gerrymander those maps. It makes a difference when you push back and stand up. So don't give in to those who are trying to weaponize despair. For those of us who are people of faith, I call upon us to renew our faith. But if you're not given to that kind of language, I'm also calling on us to renew our faith in one another as an American people. Donald Trump is trying to divide us so that he can dominate us. And at the end of the day, we're all we've got. And we ought to spend some more time talking to people with whom we deeply, deeply disagree. Because at the end of the day, this experiment is about the question of whether you can actually have a people, not based on race, not based on ethnicity or even religion, but a people who are in covenant with one another, and who see this land as a beacon of freedom with all of its scars, you know, will tell the truth about the brutality, the ugly side of it, and yet are committed to building a future that's big enough for all of our children. That's the only way any of us can make it, is if all of us make it.
2: You are someone who I have followed since the earliest days of your campaign. I was so honored when you agreed to come on the show, and I'm deeply, deeply grateful for all of your time today. Thank you so much, Senator.
3: Thank you. Keep the faith.

0: Good evening and welcome to Politics Nation. Tonight's lead, Red Flags. The warning signs are impossible to ignore tonight. The Trump administration is attacking the very pillars of our democracy as the calendar ticks down to monumentally important midterm elections. The president has forced out the three remaining members of an independent bipartisan commission tasked with making sure our elections go smoothly. And new this weekend, the Trump Department of Justice has issued subpoenas demanding New York Times journalists testify before a grand jury about their reporting on security concerns with the president's new Air Force One. As the White House continues to lob attacks and insults at media organizations that seek to report on this administration and hold it accountable, all of it against the backdrop of war and domestic unrest, as hostilities resume in the conflict with Iran and communities in Texas mobilized after a deadly ice shooting in Houston. The stakes could not be higher, and we're covering it all on Politics Nation tonight. We start the show with Congressman Herb Conaway, Democrat of New Jersey. Congressman, let's start with the Election Assistance Commission. The two Democrat commissioners fired this week. The Republican was allowed to resign. It's one of the administration's first personnel moves since the Supreme Court decision giving Trump more power to fire members of independent federal agencies. He's also let the bipartisan housing bill become law overnight without his signature as he throws a temper tantrum over the SAVE Act, his voter ID bill that is DOA in the Senate. It seems that despite everything going on right now, the president is focused heavily on the election process with the midterms just months away. Why is that?
1: Well, he's been focused on the elections process and undermining the integrity of our elections by his own word, by the way. Our elections are the best run elections in the world. The president says otherwise because he lost the election in 2020. He still says he's won the presidency three times at home and abroad. And so he's been mounting this relentless attack, part of it led by the SAVE Act, which would disenfranchise many voters. If you now have to go out and get a $165 passport and you happen not to have that change in your pocket, those dollars in your pocket, then you can effectively be disenfranchised from voting. If you if your name has changed because you've been married or you have other financial issues, you could be prevented from exercising your precious right to vote. A driver's license no longer counts. He's been trying to get that passed. It's dead on arrival. And he held up an important housing bill in order to try to force the Senate to pass on his Save America Act. It will do nothing but make America less free.
0: Now, at the same time, Congressman, the administration seems to be ramping up attacks on journalists who report on its actions. The Trump DOJ has subpoenaed several New York Times journalists seeking their testimony before a federal grand jury on Wednesday over their reporting on security concerns about the president's new gifted Air Force One. It's an extraordinary escalation, and it comes as the FBI director, Kash Patel, has been attacking several reporters here at MS Now over exclusive reporting about a meeting he had at the White House that diverted him from a planned trip to Chicago where his girlfriend is appearing at a concert. Now, Patel has said the trip was for an office visit and the administration has denied Patel was summoned due to frustration with his work. What do you make of this administration upping the ante on targeting journalists for stories they appear to find embarrassing?
1: Well, it's right out of the authoritarian's playbook. I mean, one of the things that we recognize in this country is that the press A free press is important as an important tool to help Americans hold their government accountable. We can hold our myself, others in the government accountable if we know what's going on, and we rely on the press to delve into very important issues and let the people know what's going on inside of their government. That's only that's best for a thriving small L liberal democracy, and they're trying to stop that. If you look at countries across the world, one of the first places that a dictator chooses to attack is the free press, because they want to operate in secret. They want to operate to hand out dollars to their cronies, to erode civil liberties before the courts. And all of this is made easier if no one can see what they're doing. And that's why we're seeing these attacks on the press from the administration.
0: It appeared that we're back at war in Iran with Iran again. And you're an Air Force veteran and a member of Armed Services Committee. The president said this week that he'd left instructions for our military to, quote, decimate and destroy Iran if he is assassinated. The Wall Street Journal reports Israeli intelligence officials have warned the president about alleged Iranian plots against him. Never mind that Trump's war has dragged on and he's been able to sidestep restrictions of a war powers resolution by constantly declaring it to be over, only for aggression and threats to resume. Now he's threatening to tether the U.S. to unilateral war from beyond the grave. Is that even possible?
1: Well, I don't know about that, but what I do know is that our leadership in the military, from the top to the bottom, understands what the law is, and they have a code of conduct that prevents that kind of action. Just because you wear a uniform doesn't mean you're allowed to break the law. And so I'm confident that if there are illegal orders that have been issued by the president, that the troops, the people who run, who are military officers, will follow the law as they understand it to be. And as quite frankly, it's clear, our military leaders are trained on this. Unfortunately, we're in a war that is in contradistinction of what the president said when he ran for election to office. We're now sort of on the verge of yet another forever war, as he describes it. We're now mired in this conflict in the Middle East. It's driving costs up for Americans. It's causing dislocation in economies across the world. And here, there seems to be no end in sight. And the president, as you've pointed out, keeps saying that the negotiations are over, we're going to get a deal. The deal maker in chief has thus far been unable to strike a deal with the Iranians. It took the Obama administration 2 years to develop a framework to prevent the proliferation of nuclear weapons by Iranians. That deal was working. We always had the option to go in with military strikes and sanctions if they violated the deal. But here we are in a war of choice, and the president and his administration has not been able to find a way out. If you'd asked the American people about this and asked the Congress about this, we might have been able to avoid this hundreds of billions of dollars of cost and lives lost in this quagmire.
0: Let me raise this. Tomorrow on this show, I'll be talking with Kentucky Governor Andy Beshear, who's demanding a health update from Senator Mitch McConnell after 3 weeks of silence following his hospitalization last month. I bring this up because in your state of New Jersey, Republican Congressman Tom Kaine just returned to Congress after a four-month absence that he says was due to treatment for depression. The issue is more than just the absences. It's the lack of transparency. Why don't these Republicans feel they need to level with the voters about whether they are healthy enough to serve?
1: Well, look, I don't know if it is something that is in the purview of Republicans only. You know, health concerns are always a problem. It's difficult to come forward with them. People, after all, have a right to privacy. They have a right to consult their physicians privately and not have that out in the public. We would hope that this tension between the right to privacy and one's public duty can be better struck. But in the case of Mr. McConnell, who has now been absent from the Senate for, I think, 3 weeks or more, and there has been precious little information coming forward by his staff about, you know, his condition and when he might return to duty, I think the American people are getting to the point where they have a right to know just when and if Mr. McConnell will be able to return to service. In Tom's case, and I know Tom, I met him on the floor on the day that he returned, hugged him. You know, I like him personally, but a 4 months absence, and I wish that he had been more forthcoming about his condition to let people know that he had a condition that was going to be that he could get beyond. And of course, I think he was probably monitoring what was going on. But I think people needed to know why he was going to be absent so long. And people are concerned about the kind of representation that they will get when someone is absent for long periods of time from the duties in the Congress.
0: Especially in these very volatile times. Thank you, Congressman Herb Conaway. Turning now to Maine, where Graham Plattner has formally withdrawn his candidacy for the U.S. Senate. This follows a bombshell report out this past week accusing Plattner of sexual assault, allegations he's denied. The Maine Democratic Party has yet to detail in full what the process will look like to choose a new candidate who will face longtime Republican incumbent Senator Susan Collins in the fall. However, at least eight contenders have tossed their names into the ring. Joining me now to discuss this is my political panel, Juanita Tolliver, a Democratic strategist, and Susan Del Percio, a Republican strategist. Both are MS Now political analysts. Juanita, let's go to you first. New candidates in Maine will have until July 15th to declare. That's this upcoming Wednesday. And the nominee will be chosen at a Democratic convention later this month. All of this now feels rushed and has given many in the party deja vu to July 2 years ago when Democrats swiftly replaced Vice President Kamala Harris as the presidential nominee. Juanita, are there lessons the Democrats learned from that ordeal that could help them win this time around?
2: I think, Rev, we're seeing some of those lessons already in practice from the state party, which is moving forward with this mini convention with explicit transparency and an intention for inclusion in allowing voters to engage in this process. Of course, there are limitations, though, Rev, with this very short runway they have with the legal requirement to name their replacement by June 27th. So in 2 weeks, they're going to have this mini convention that allows for 600 delegates across the state to engage. The candidates are going to engage with them. The candidates also have to collect hundreds of signatures from voters. I think that absolutely is part and parcel of allowing for an inclusive process. But as I mentioned, Rev, there are gaps considering that unenrolled or independent voters who typically have the opportunity to engage in Democratic primaries will not have an opportunity to engage in this mini convention, Rev. But when it comes to transparency, the state party is being clear about the fact that 82% of them voted for this mini convention, the fact that it will be live streamed for the voters, the fact that they're encouraging candidates to really get out there in the field and connect with voters directly, because that is what's going to be key, knowing that these are the same people they're going to be looking to rally ahead of November. And considering that Maine Democratic primary voters put up historic numbers, I think this is a good and solid path for them in moving forward, again, with transparency front of mind, which what I think is part and parcel of what a lot of the gripes about 2024 were about.
0: Susan, if you were advising the Collins campaign through this, would you say this is a positive or negative development for them, or perhaps a bit of both?
3: It's a bit of both in that I think, or I know that Team Collins was very happy to run against Graham Plattner. That was not going to be a problem for the Collins team. They found him to be a very flawed candidate. So it may have been a little easier than having to deal with this disruption. And depending on who the Democrats put up, they may be able to put up a more formidable challenger against Susan Collins. But what everyone's going to be looking at right now are the poll numbers. There are a lot of pollsters out there, including Susan Collins, looking to see who's the most viable to beat her, to take that seat come November. Because at the end of the day, you know, we have a lot of candidates named on the Democratic side, but there was a Democratic primary for governor that vetted several of the candidates who are interested in running again. And if I'm the Democratic Party, I look there because those folks have already been vetted, and I don't want to relive what they just went through with Plattner.
0: Now, Juanita, this fall, out with Plattner has prompted a national conversation among the Democratic Party about their candidate vetting, with establishment and progressive populist voices at odds over the process. As a longtime Democratic strategist, do you think that some in the party may have let their search for a certain type of candidate cloud their judgment in this case?
2: Look, Rev, I don't know who they hired to do their search into his background, their check into his character, their interviews that before he continued to advance his campaign, but it was messy. And I think that there absolutely needs to be an explicitly clear process, because one thing that I do appreciate about this moment is that he felt enough pressure to exit, something we don't see from Republicans at all who are sticking beside Donald Trump, who are running candidates like Ken Paxton. We don't see that at all. And to maintain some clarity around who is advancing through these primaries, that background check, that vetting process needs to be tightened up. Now, Rev, there are questions about how much can actually be done. But when you look at Plattner's case, he had controversy after controversy coming out on a seemingly weekly basis, whether that's about his internet posts on Reddit, whether that's about his tattoo that resembles Nazi symbolism, whether it's about these extramarital affair activities, right? Like, that was happening on a rolling basis. So the red flags had been raised throughout, like well before the primary happened. I think that there needs to be a balance, though, of who is allowed to step forward, because I don't want it to create a barrier for entry versus ensuring the highest quality of candidate possible to appear on the ballot for people to engage with.
0: Susan, last to you. It seems to me that this scandal could never happen in today's Republican Party, because the party has largely stopped seriously holding their candidates accountable for sexual harassment and assault. Does this story reveal the extent of an ethical standards gap between the parties? And do you think voters are taking notice?
3: Well, I think one of the reasons why Plattner decided not to run, it was not because he thought it was for the good of the party. It was because the party told him, you will have no resources. People backed away from him at the end of this. Let's not pretend that didn't happen. This was all not just done because Grant Plattner was deciding to put his best foot forward. As a matter of fact, his goodbye was
0: dismissed. But that's my point. Republicans don't.
3: Right now, and
0: they
3: Republicans,
0: don't tell their
3: you know,
0: people to
3: Republicans
0: step
3: Republicans have decided they want to win. And perfect example, in my opinion, is Paxton. They didn't say, oh, if Cornyn doesn't win, we're going to not support Bill Paxton because he's so flawed. No, they don't care. They want to win. But there is something that Democrats tend to do more than Republicans, and they search for a national answer. And what I mean by that is that they made the biggest mistake they made with Plattner is that they decided to find a national messenger. The job of a candidate is to win their election. They are not supposed to lead a movement. Sure, after you get elected, you want to take on that role? Fine. But they made Plattner an answer for so much. You had so much national attention that he wasn't on the ground going through the typical primary process that one does. So that's something that both sides of the aisle should definitely learn from this experience. But is it true that the Republicans will do whatever it takes to win? Yes, which may be why this process in Maine, to satisfy the people, may end up not being in Maine's best interest, Democrats' interest, if they want to win the Senate.
0: But it seems like they have different ethics.
3: Oh, I would agree. I've called my party out on that,
0: well,
3: as you
0: I mean,
3: know, for
0: decades.
3: We
0: have a president
3: decades.
0: That went
3: we do,
0: a sexual harassment case and lost.
3: And I also hold him, tried to hold him accountable.
0: But he was not pulled back.
3: No, he was not.
0: Thank you, Susan and Juanita. Coming up, A Mississippi family is searching for answers after their teenage son was found dead on an island, with many questions swirling about the circumstances surrounding his death. I met with the family on Friday, and I'll tell you the latest on the investigation. We'll be right back.
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0: Welcome back to Politics Nation. This week I had the solemn honor, in my capacity as head of National Action Network, of joining my longtime friend, civil rights attorney Ben Crump, in meeting with the parents of Nolan Wells, the 18-year-old college student who was found dead earlier this week, his body retrieved off the coast of a Gulf Coast island where he was reported missing after a July 4th trip with friends. The parents of Nolan Wells join me here, along with Attorney Crump, tomorrow night live on Politics Nation. I join them in calling for a full and independent autopsy. Joining me now with more on this story is MS Now reporter Maya Eglin. Maya, the Jackson County, Mississippi Sheriff's Office officials say foul play isn't suspected in the death of Nolan Wells. But the sheriff has asked for any information, eyewitnesses or video that could help the investigation. This is after they said there was no foul play expected. Now, the case has attracted national attention. Tyler Perry is helping to pay for the funeral. Colin Kaepernick is helping to pay for an independent autopsy. And Spike Lee joined the family. Ben Crump and I at yesterday's news conference at National Action Network here in New York. Well, what's the latest on the investigation?
1: There's so many questions here that both family and community members have about Nolan. Again, this is an 18-year-old teenager. His family says that he loves playing football. He brought a lot of humor and joy into his community. I want to catch everyone up to speed as to how we got here and run us through a quick timeline of events that we do know. So July 3rd, that was the last time Nolan's mom, Christine, said that she actually saw her son. She said he made the family a salmon dinner, and then he went on this July 4th trip. This was to Horn Island. It's about 7 to 10 miles off the coast of Mississippi, accessible only by boat. Right. It was a July 4th trip. There's some images that appear to show Nolan on a boat. Some witnesses claim that Nolan wanted to stay behind on this island instead of returning with that same group of people who went there. That evening, when he did not come home, is when Nolan's mother, Christine, reported him missing to police. On July 5th, the family went out. Community members went out to search for Nolan by boat. Police also got involved then. And on July 6th, that's when they actually found Nolan's body near Horn Island.
0: Now, I joined the family and Attorney Crump in their skepticism about various claims that they've been put forward about what allegedly happened, that Nolan Wells volunteered to have his cell phone and keys taken while he stayed behind on the island, and that he couldn't swim despite being a college athlete. Take a listen to this.
2: The family has distrust of the Mississippi law enforcement officials giving them a fair investigation where their black son ended up dead after going out on a boat with three young white men.
0: We hear that this young man was engaged in some kind of argument that was on tape, that his cell phone and keys

0: document that was on tape that his cell phone and keys ended up with one of the people that were there on the island and got away. He was one black with three young white men who happened to end up with his phone, happened to end up with his keys. Then there's just too many questions that they should not be closing the investigation.
1: Maya, can you elaborate on why there's so much distrust here between Nolan Wells' parents, state, and local law enforcement right now?
2: Rev, I think you said it perfectly. There are too many questions to be closing this off, to be ruling anything out right now. And for officials to say that they expect no foul play before the investigation, before witnesses, before all the physical evidence has really been taken into account is what's causing so many people, including Nolan's family, to be confused here. They are asking for full transparency. This is the reason why they're requesting the independent autopsy, so they'll be able to compare what the state tells them and what this independent autopsy tells them. But time and time again in this country, especially in the South, especially for black and brown Americans, we've seen stories like this that are so painful and really hit a nerve, I think, with all Americans, because it's a cycle that keeps repeating. Regardless of the outcome, it is a story and a framework that hits a nerve.
1: Now, Nolan's mother, Christine, said this wasn't how she wanted her son to be introduced to the world. Take a listen to what she and Nolan's father, Elmer, had to say about his character.
3: Mm-hmm. Nolan is the kindest soul. He never met a stranger. He loved everybody. He didn't care if you were black, white, purple, green, looked like a marshmallow. Like, he just wanted everyone to be in peace with one another.
4: Nolan is a person with a big heart. He's loved by not just his family, but the community. He's a born people person.
1: Why is there such a national response to this young man's death? Why is it resonating with black Americans, particularly right now?
2: Rev, in my opinion, I think we all know someone like Nolan, right? We hear those words from our moms, our dads, our aunts, our cousins about people who have big hearts, people who see the best in others. And I think there's a lot of empathy and sadness when we see these stories repeated over and over again. And that's really why I think so many eyes are on this. Folks don't want this to go out of the news cycle, right? We want answers. There's still so many questions. And until we get those, I think a lot of people are going to be frustrated and putting pressure on local and federal officials to give some insight into what happened here.
1: And I believe that's what the family wants, answers, which is why they got people like Ben Crump and me and National Action Network and others involved.
2: Absolutely.
1: And I think a lot of people, Byron Allen has come in and said he's helping with the family. It's something that has hit a chord. Thank you to MS Now reporter Maya Eaglin. And as we mentioned, tomorrow on the show, we will talk to the parents of Nolan Wells together with the attorney Benjamin Crump. All are still looking for answers. That is Sunday night. They'll be live right here on Politics Nation. Coming up, the Houston Police Department is getting involved in the investigation into the deadly shooting involving an ICE agent. It's a case that has galvanized and angered the Latino community in Texas and across the country. I'll have more in a moment.

to 15-year-old Harper, buying an $80 vintage rock t-shirt is a great investment. To Harper's mom, this logic has a few holes in it. So she helped Harper open a Wells Fargo Clear Access banking account. With no overdraft fees and tools to track spending, Harper's learning, one heavy metal tea at a time. However you make money work,

0: Welcome back to Politics Nation on MS Now. Houston's mayor says the city is launching its own probe into the deadly shooting this week. Lorenzo Rojo was killed by federal agents during a traffic stop. ICE has acknowledged that he was not the man agents were looking for. The victim was a father of three who called Houston home for more than three decades. And the three men who witnessed the shooting directly and contradicted the government's claim that he, the victim, tried to run over an officer are now facing possible deportation themselves. Joining me now is Juan Proano, CEO of the United Latin American Citizens, and the Reverend Terry Anderson, senior pastor of Lily Grove Missionary Baptist Church in Houston. Juan, earlier this week, ICE released a statement saying Rojo, quote, weaponized his vehicle in an attempt to run over an ICE law enforcement officer. And that's why the officer shot on the video, on the vehicle at him. The three men who were present when he was shot, have said that this is a lie. According to the Washington Post, the officers were on the sides of the van and not in any position to be run over, even if they tried. The officers weren't wearing body cameras, and there was no dashboard footage. So unless surveillance footage or footage from bystanders emerges, it's their words against the witnesses. And as we mentioned, those witnesses may not be in the country for long. Your organization is helping to represent the victim's family. Is this now a race against time to get justice here?
1: Yes, it is, Reverend. It really is.

0: And it's a tragedy, you know. Adding to what you said, they also removed all of his personal effects and items before they put him in the ambulance, and they had to check him in as a John Doe at the hospital, requiring the family to spend additional hours, you know, trying to find their father, and even additional hurdles and paperwork in order for them to be able to reclaim his body, which they, you know, are still going through that process right now. But DHS and ICE are trying to cover this up. They tried to hide him, making him a John Doe. And as we know now, the statements, they're continuing to retract them. He initially was a targeted enforcement. It's not a targeted enforcement. They were looking for two other people of Guatemalan descent. All the men in the actual truck are from Mexico and Mexican nationals. So we don't believe ICE. We don't believe the DHS. And we don't believe the FBI to actually do an independent investigation. And that's why the local district attorney and the mayor now are getting involved. But we are demanding an independent investigation here.
1: Reverend Anderson, this shooting has galvanized the community. More than 1,000 protesters marched through Houston in his name, and hundreds gathered for a vigil honoring him and demanding justice. What are you hearing from your community members and parishioners?
2: Thank you so much, Reverend Al, for having me on. Lily Grove has a social justice ministry that we've organized in recent months, headed by two very capable young people, Michelle Moore and Anthony Washington. And what we want to do is join with LULAC and the NAACP and Houston Area Urban League and every other organization that wants to join us. Because as you recall, I called you the other day because I think it would be disingenuous of us if the whole world got involved when George Floyd was killed, and then we don't come back for the killing of this man on the east end of Houston. As you know, the policy of the Trump administration is not really about immigration enforcement. It's not about that at all, I don't think, because his parents were immigrants. Two of his wives were immigrants. I sincerely believe that it's white people trying to keep brown people out of a country owned by red people, built by black people. And until we stand up and say something about this, we're going to keep having these kinds of issues.
1: Now, Juan, ICE's most brutal tactics don't appear to have changed since Minneapolis or the firing of former Homeland Security Secretary Kristi Noem. They've just gone more underground. It's not just that ICE officials reportedly have quota of 2,000 arrests a day. It's the detention centers as well. Now Mexico is stepping in, saying they're going to file a complaint with the U.S. State prosecutors and the U.S. Department of Justice, requesting criminal investigations into the deaths of 14 Mexican citizens in immigration detention centers and of three others during enforcement raids under the current administration. Are we starting to see a wider global consequences over these tactics?
0: We are. And you know, when you take a look at the numbers, Reverend, it's actually 58 people who have been killed or died in ICE and the ICE and DHS detention centers across the country since January 20th of last year. 17 of those are Mexican nationals. Three of them have actually died in a ICE enforcement confrontation, but eight overall, including Alex Preddy and Renee Good. Sadly, you know, in the last 6 months since the shooting and killing in Minneapolis and murder in Minneapolis, the detention efforts haven't actually stopped. They have continued unabated. This administration has all the money in the world, $170 billion through the initial One Beautiful Bill. And they received another $70 billion on top of that so they can continue these enforcement actions all the way through 2028. And so we have to put a stop to this. My hope is that Ernesto's life isn't, you know, for nothing, didn't lose his life for nothing, that, you know, it'll be the last one. And so we are moving in a coalition. Thank you, Bishop, for your support. We had the NAACP out initially at our event. I spoke with Mark Morial. He put out a statement also demanding this investigation. We're working with Derek. We're working with Maya Wiley at the leadership conference as well. And that's always been our mission here, is to make sure that we are part of a larger movement here. We need to to go back to where we were with Renee Good and Alex Pretty, where the whole nation is standing against this agency.
1: You're going back to that, Reverend Anderson, as you had called me, he's a member of the National Board of National Action Network, as well as his social justice group at the church, and Nan and through you and others there locally want to work and show this kind of unity that we saw in Minneapolis with George Floyd, but we also saw it played out in Minneapolis where people stood up and protested, and to a certain extent, DHS had to back down. In your community, what is resistance looking like, Reverend?
2: At first, they said it was he weaponized the vehicle. Well, they said that about the people in the other part of the country, in Minneapolis. And then they tried to expedite the process to get the witnesses out of the city so that they would not be able to be there to testify. And at first, it was not going to be any evidence turned over to the Houston Police Department. But then, thankfully, the district attorney and the mayor got involved to make sure that the process was done above board with everybody's hands on top of the table, because so often we do not see what's going on behind the scenes, because so much is kept in the background. They said that they didn't have body cameras. Well, they had money for body cameras, but they didn't have the body cameras. Yeah. They didn't have dash cameras, but they got $75 billion. John Thune said himself on Fox News that they got $75 billion before they could blame the Democrats for not having that money. So everything that should have been in place was not in place, but thankfully there was some ring cameras around the community that we were able to see that the man was shot from the side and not from the front. They were chasing him. And I need to say that if somebody comes after me in an unmarked car and I don't know who it is, they'll have to chase me all the way to Las Vegas. I'm not stopping for anybody that I don't know.
1: Yeah.
2: So I'm sure he felt the same way.
1: All right. Now I'm going to have to leave it there, but we'll be following up with this, with all of you, and we certainly see this as a serious act. Thank you, Juan Proano, and Reverend Terry Anderson. 6 decades after Freedom Summer, black communities across the former Confederacy are organizing again, registering voters and marching to the ballot box. Republican lawmakers in Memphis have divided this majority black city among three Republican leading congressional districts, attempting to dilute the power of black voters. But the black clergy say that this attack has awakened a sleeping giant. From Tennessee to Florida, Texas to Alabama, states that belonged to the former Confederacy, black churches are once again turning churches into centers of civic action, responding the way we always have, by organizing, mobilizing, and marching to the ballot box. Joining me now is Reverend Dr. J. Lawrence Turner, president of the Black Clergy Collaborative of Memphis, and also a member of Nash Action Network's National Board. Reverend, after the Supreme Court ruled that Louisiana's congressional map was unconstitutional, racial gerrymandering essentially dismantling the crown jewel of the civil rights legislation in the Voting Rights Act, there was anger and anguish, and now there's action. What are you seeing developing among the people in your community in Memphis?
3: Well, we know that when the Supreme Court ruling came down, several states across the country called special sessions, and we were no different. May 5th through the 7th, our governor called the legislature back and redistricted the 9th Congressional District in Memphis, Tennessee, which is a naturally occurring district, meaning that it wasn't race-based. It just happens to be 62% African-American. And they split, rather cracked this district into three. And we couldn't take this lying down. Our forebears have given blood, sweat, and tears for us to have the right to vote and to have representation that we select and elect. And so we, as African-American clergy across the city of Memphis, Tennessee, decided to mobilize ourselves to activate the black church in our city around voter empowerment, education, and as well voter turnout.

0: We believe if we can get turnout of 50% in August and 75% in November, we can turn around this particular predicament that we've been put in. And so it is exciting. Feels like Freedom Summer 2.0 in Memphis, Tennessee, where churches are coming together despite denominational lines and working to mobilize ourselves and to get the vote out in this election.
1: Now, this may be an exercise where Republicans cut off their nose to spite their face by attempting to disenfranchise black voters in the South. Republicans are diluting their own districts, making them more vulnerable during elections. But only if Democrats can turn out black voters who don't often get to the polls. We saw some of that in the recent South Carolina primary, where turnout in the district represented by Congressman Jim Clyburn, the state's lone black congressman, the vote turnout jumped roughly 50% compared to the last midterm election. But how can you translate that everywhere and maintain that energy?
0: Well, I think there are various tactics and strategies that can be employed across the country, such as we're doing here in Memphis, Tennessee. And so we've organized congregations to do phone banking every Thursday. We have volunteers across our city on the phone calling inactive voters to get them to the polls. We're postcarding 10,000 inactive voters in Memphis and Shelby County. We have empowered the churches who are working with us to know those voters around their precincts and to work their communities, going door to door to touch their community members. And so we know that we can translate these very same tactics and strategies across the country through the use and the mobilization of the church. And so I'm encouraged here in Memphis, and I'm really hoping that our denominational leaders of African-American churches will grab a hold and deploy these tactics in the churches that are part of the denominational groups.
1: All right. Thank you, Reverend Dr. J. Lawrence Turner of Memphis, Tennessee. Up next, will we ever see the face of Harriet Tubman on the $20 bill? The answer, next.

Harriet Tubman was one of the most famous conductors of the Underground Railroad and risked her life serving as a nurse, armed scout, and spy for the North during the Civil War. And yet it took decades of fighting for her just to receive just a $20 a month widow's pension from the federal government. So a decade ago, the Obama administration sought to make amends by putting her face on the $20 bill to replace President Andrew Jackson, who is believed to have enslaved over 325 people in his lifetime. But changing our money is a long process, and the project ground to a halt during the first Trump administration. At the time, the president suggested that Tubman be downgraded to the $2 bill. This week, Trump's second-term Treasury Secretary Scott Bessent said that the plan to put Tubman on the $20 bill has been scrapped entirely after a decade in the works. Mind you, this is the same administration that has pushed to put Trump's own face on a commemorative $250 bill, something no sitting president has ever done. As America celebrates its 250th anniversary, I'm reminded of Dr. Martin Luther King's description of the U.S. Constitution as a promissory note. It seems to be this president is trying to pay off America's historic debts with nothing but funny money. That does it for me. Thanks for watching. I'll see you back here tomorrow at 5 p.m. Eastern among our guests, the parents of Mississippi teen Nolan Wells, who was found dead after going missing in Mississippi on the 4th of July, and the attorney Benjamin Crump. They are still looking for answers. That is Sunday right here on Politics Nation. More MS Now at the top of the hour.

0: We are following a lot of stories tonight, including some of these legal losses piling up for Trump. We are joined by Trump White House attorney Ty Cobb, who's become an outspoken critic and a defender of the rule of law, warning about Trump's tactics. Ty is here. Good to see you. He joins me in a moment. We begin with Trump firing election officials. He's trying to clear out an agency that is, in normal times, just one of those things that isn't on the news, not the top story, and doesn't have a lot of hiring and firing controversies. I'm talking about something that I'm going to just keep it real with you. You might have never heard of, even if you're a news junkie. Let's find out. It's called the Election Assistance Commission. And it has officials, usually representing both parties, that are supposed to do the kind of nonpartisan election work that is independent. And as part of our tradition in this country, we have big, intense political campaign debates in the campaign, but we don't have these commissions and the rules of the road usually corrupted by the people running for office. That's why it's supposed to be fair. But he's pushed out two Democrats, and he got a Republican holdover out to basically resign. Now, this deals with a lot of basic stuff that isn't usually controversial, such as voter registration information, working with states to protect against what might be multi-pronged interference plots. The states, of course, are the lead in our election system, but there is national coordination, especially in the modern era where you have worries about cyber or international espionage. It has been described as a kind of guardrail for ensuring election security across the country. As I mentioned, when things are working well, you wouldn't even hear about it. It would just do its thing. Same way you might not think about the speed bumps on the road. They're there. They do their thing. They're not national news. Well, Trump is trying to change all that. Remember, he's already tried to force the agency to add this citizenship requirement to federal forms, which is something that you don't do that way. You'd have to actually change the law, maybe even the Constitution, if you wanted to go that deep. But Trump just tried to force it through one of these executive orders, which dealt him one of his many losses, which is part of the theme tonight that I'm going to explain as the backdrop for these increasingly desperate measures. Obama vet David Axelrod says the signals are flashing red because these firings are part of a wider problem. The administration also recently sending those threatening letters and saying it would yank funding from states that didn't do what it wants. Now, some of those threats might be empty, and plenty of officials aren't going to just be jawboned that way. But again, it shows that he doesn't think he's on a path to winning fair and square. Trump's DOJ sent these other letters that threatened criminal prosecution of election officials if they think ballots were cast by non-citizens. Then there's the election deniers that Trump has tried to put in other parts of the federal government, and the return of the zombie postal service plot to try to intervene in, again, elections that are run first by the states, where the federal postal service might deliver mail ballots. But other than that, it's not supposed to be, of course, putting a thumb on the scale. The problem here is not that this is working. A lot of this stuff, as I just showed you, has run into roadblocks in court, including the ballot games recently rejected at the Supreme Court. But there is a wider question over whether what we're seeing is a prelude to a version of either Jan 6 or the other plots we've shown you going into the midterms that becomes a test. Now, I could just also tell you, I'm not into alarmism. I do think we should be vigilant and factual about this. I don't think, and we're about to hear from Mr. Cobb, I don't think that as of right now, Donald Trump has enough control of the multiple levers of the election system to, for example, overthrow a midterm loss. And if you want to go back in history, in the first term, there was a lot of lying and a lot of games. But when the blue wave hit, you remember, they all went into office. So what I'm telling you in the news tonight is this is something to monitor, but not something to just freak out over. Sometimes they want everyone to be more scared of Trump's moves and threats than the actual results. Now, I mentioned we'll get to Ty Cobb. There's another prominent, experienced lawyer with a lot of nonpartisan credentials, Jack Smith. He spoke out first in his first sort of television journalism interview with Nicole Wallace. He now spoke with John Stewart, which, as a side note, is a little bit interesting that Jack Smith, who is as old school as they come, is looking for different ways to meet people where they are today. John Stewart, a more of a comedy style show with a lot of serious content and a podcast, is reaching people in a different way than, say, the old school of just doing a newspaper interview or one news interview. And Smith, speaking to Stewart, I should say, is warning about exactly the kind of abuse I just mentioned and how the guardrails should work.
1: We're in a world right now, John, where if there is corruption at the highest levels of our government, there is nobody to look at it. Nobody. Congress is not going to look at it. The DOJ is not going to look at it. There's not going to be any outside prosecutor to look at it. And so before we even get to bringing a case, there's no one who would be allowed to investigate it.
0: That's Jack Smith, as serious as they come, with the headphones so familiar in these podcast settings, talking to Jon Stewart. Why? Because having done his work for a long time in the nonpartisan DOJ, in the corruption unit, where he went after Democrats and Republicans alike, he cares about this deeply. He's got the proven record. And having brought the unprecedented case against former President Trump, an indictment that he clearly didn't take lightly, he is now also trying to reach the people where they really are, whether that's watching digital media or podcasts or also the news, and we're also on YouTube and all of that, because he wants to make sure people are ready. That's not to say that a coup against the midterms is about to happen or about to work. It is to say everyone should be informed about how much power the people still actually have as we go up against these kind of threats. That's my introduction. I want to bring in Ty Cobb, former White House attorney, former DOJ official. He served, as I mentioned, in the first Trump administration and has been an advocate for the rule of law. You might put it differently. Anyone who's seen this program knows I don't only book people who might put it the exact way I do. But I see that balance. They really are trying this, but they also want to rattle and scare at a time when people could still come out and show their power and their voice in the midterms. How do you view the balance tonight, Ty?
2: So I think the balance is holding, but I don't think that this administration is going to do anything other than be relentless in continuing to attack and try to reposition the regulatory pieces, the enforcement pieces, and the local pieces as best it can in advance of the elections. Then, of course, once the elections are held, there are issues about certification, who will be seated. I think we're in for a long battle that won't be settled until the next Congress is sworn in. I do think that you can't look at the termination of the Election Assistance Commission as anything other than another effort by one side to try to take over part of the referee role for the elections. It's not the most important federal entity, but it is the entity that provides training, assistance to the state election officials in preparing for federal elections. They also control certain forms.

0: Forms that can be required for states to sign in order to authorize federal funds for these elections, and also to certify the state elections in connection with federal voting. So it's consequential, but it's part of a deliberate plan. We have to go to 30,000 feet, I think, and look at, you know, how unbalanced things have gotten before we talk about what the balance is now, which is we now have a president who, despite losing by 7 million votes, which is undisputed, in 2020, and bringing 63 lawsuits alleging voter fraud in which he lost every single one of them, who had an attorney general who told him that there was no evidence of voter fraud that would justify any investigations or contesting any of the elections, now trying to use hundreds of millions of dollars of taxpayer money, multiple federal agencies, ICE, the National Guard, and every federal agency that he can get control of, with his own people putting in election deniers, sprinkling them throughout the government to contest these elections and to interfere with them. So when we talk about the balance now, those forces are already on the field. And the other side is is relying on the traditional mechanisms that have kept us, you know, throughout our history, in combination with the federal courts. And while the federal courts have been formidable in withstanding the assault on the rule of law posed by this president, I don't think we can be sanguine about the elections, because he is stacking every card in the deck that he can get his hands on.
1: Yeah, no, I think you put it very clearly, and that is the issue. You're reminding everyone, as bad as Trump is doing, and we've seen that in the approval polls, we've seen that in the defection of very prominent, not random, but pretty prominent MAGA voices like Tucker Carlson and Megyn Kelly, even amidst all of that, it's a very distorted environment that he's operating in. One where he's used threats to distort what Republicans will say out loud, where, as you said, he's distorting and undercutting the basic election systems and the rule of law, the indictments, which I want to ask you about tonight, and to say nothing of the media, where a bunch of media entities have been cowed, silenced, censored, or bought by his allies in mergers that he oversees. So, you know, you could flip it and say, gosh, how much worse would he be doing if not for all of that? Maybe instead of being at 34%, he'd be at 27. I mean, you know that. I want to go to the revenge indictments, because that also speaks to the environment where it's become normalized to some that there's just open cases against all these people. Most of them are not working, but they have a guile and a kind of a subterfuge of affecting all those people. We might see most Democratic candidates running in 28 under some sort of supposed probe. Jack Smith spoke about that too. Again, this is a new interview. Our viewers, of course, know Smith. You know him. This was in that Stewart exchange. Let's take a look at this.
2: You can look at, you know, Letitia James and look at her mortgage fraud situation, and you can then get the facts together. But then ultimately you say, hey, as I understand the prosecutors in Virginia did, this is not a case anyone would ever bring. And then you might get fired for it, for telling the truth about how a case should be handled. Prosecutors and agents, too, should try to stay and do the right thing.
1: Ty?
0: Well, I very much echo Jack's admonition to prosecutors and FBI agents who have character and integrity and love their country that are in that job now. I'd like them to stay and do that job rather than create more vacancies for Trump to fill with people like Bill Pulte or Ned Martin or, you know, Cash Patels of the world. So I do think that these revenge prosecutions, they're out there. People are very much aware that if you cross Trump, you're in danger. And couple that with the threats to the election officials that you mentioned in your intro, the 50 states and the District of Columbia that Harmeet Dhillon from the Civil Division of the Justice Department sent out a threatening letter telling them they would be prosecuted if somehow it was learned that they facilitated the ability of non-citizens to vote somehow. Now, that very odd under the rule of law that the civil division of the Justice Department would threaten criminal prosecution. It's also very odd that they would threaten a type of prosecution that has never been attempted before. So, yes, the combination of the revenge prosecutions and the continuing threats to anybody who might

0: We're back with Ty Cobb, a longtime lawyer, DOJ veteran, and served in the first Trump term. Has been a big advocate for the rule of law. One of the things they do, Bannon, who I've interviewed, and you know about him, he would say, we're going to flood the zone with blank, excrement. And it started as a communications and sort of political strategy. I've noticed, curious your view, that in the second term, it's definitely become an actual legal strategy, that they throw so much out and they do so many things that they know, their lawyers and experts know, are against current law, illegal, and then they see who catches up with them. Now, one of the problems with the courts, as we know, is they can be slow. Here's just recently, the last few weeks, I'm going to put on the screen for everyone to see, Kennedy Center loss, Carroll Supreme Court rejected Trump's effort to get out of paying her, and that relates to a defamation sex abuse case. They went after WashPo, lost. More ICE oversight, and we've seen literally, and I'm not exaggerating, they had to count thousands, if you count every type of order, of situations where they more or less lost, and the courts are struggling to keep up with that. I mentioned before the break, the 2020 case, lost. That subpoena, that effort to use the powers that way was quashed. That was just this week. And the Supreme Court, of course, stopping the ballot case. These are just some, Ty. What is your view of this? That on the one hand, they are stopping things, but it's almost like the Larry David Curb Your Enthusiasm, Larry David joke we showed earlier this week, where he imagines the founders unable to foresee somebody this venal and relentless in breaking all the rules.
1: Yes, I think that's one of the defects that, and there are a few, but one of the major defects in the Constitution that we have now witnessed is it was not written for somebody as evil as Trump in the absence of a Congress that would uphold their duty to impeach. And to contest some of these things, not fund them. And it's very difficult. When you talk about Bannon saying that, yes, he was going to flood the zone, you have disgraced Acting Attorney General Todd Blanche, who has admitted now that he violated the Epstein Disclosure Act, and also has played a central role in the effort to siphon off $1.8 billion of taxpayers' money to create the slush fund for the president. And then he went further and immunized Trump and his family from IRS scrutiny, despite what appears to be, based on reports, over $100 million worth of unpaid taxes. You know, so he said with regard to the flood the zone issue, which was something that I thought was just shocking, because the federal agents aren't supposed to be at the polls. They're prohibited from being in there and influencing elections. But he said, why wouldn't people want ICE at the polls? They're trying to season the country to not be as offended once they do take those measures. And I think they're preparing the world for the possibility they will take those measures, and that the country should not be sanguine about that possibility, which is why I think now, in advance of the elections, is the time that people need to speak out. They need to make it plain to their congressmen and their local officials and their election officials that they want fair elections. They want to do what elections are supposed to do, which is get out as many voters as possible. Get as many Americans to participate in the electoral process as we possibly can. Make sure that we invite people to come vote, not that we exclude people, not that by country of origin or ethnicity or minority status, that people aren't intimidated, that they aren't excluded, that they aren't pushed away, that they aren't fearful. Fear has no place in American politics. We're supposed to be a country unified, moving forward aspirationally. We were once the shining city on the hill for the rest of the world, inclusive, for peace, democracy, and the rule of law. We've lost that, and to recapture it, we need to be ready for the worst, but to try to make sure that people understand it's the best of us that matters, and to go vote for the people that you think are the best of us, not the people who, you know, want to divide the country, not the people who say, you know, hate Democrats, hate Republicans, not people who stand against, you know, anybody for race, ethnicity, or opinion. People who are generous, hardworking, thoughtful, and they want to make the country strong again. We can't do that if we're not united, and there are very few unifiers out there, and that's on purpose, because if you look at the rhetoric of this president, the rhetoric he used on the 4th of July when we should have been celebrating one of our greatest days ever, you know, damning Democrats and basically splitting the country right down the middle, you know, I think we've got to combat that. That's not who we were when we were our best. We're not our best now, and we need to get back there.
0: Yeah, I appreciate it all. I think you put it plainly. I hope people are listening. Ty Cobb, good to see you, sir.
1: Wonderful to be with you, Ari.
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0: This is the sound of Lucy staying on top of her spending. You see, even though she's buying a new pair of jeans, she knows that it fits within her monthly budget. Because Wells Fargo will send an alert if her balance drops below her set amount. Yep, nothing gets past Lucy, or Wells Fargo for that matter. However you make money work, Wells Fargo can work with that.
1: Wells Fargo Bank, N.A., member FDIC.

There's also reporting how people that have been seen as Trump's allies over many years in the U.S., including Tucker Carlson, were very much against not only the Iran war, but the basic expected fallout, which we're now living through. There's reporting that Carlson said, "You're going to destroy your presidency. You won't do anything after this. If you get into a, quote, regime change war with Iran, it's over." You will note what many could see as a double entendre there. That is the title, of course, of the big Haberman Swan book. Now, Trump did not, of course, heed those warnings. If you are looking at this as just a matter of how the government works, you could say, fine, the president made up his own mind. He didn't listen to a political ally or a member of the media. Of course, there's also a lot of reporting about how many people who were even aligned with Trump's general agenda warned about how the way he planned to go into Iran, the nature of the kind of rushed and emotional or kind of aggravated assault on this country without a long-term plan and a plan B was dangerous. And the pattern

0: kind of rushed and emotional or kind of aggravated assault on this country without a long-term plan and a plan B was dangerous. And the pattern of ignoring expertise or input is a kind of a pattern of the second term governing. Trump does take some big swings. If you hear his allies tell it, he does what he said he would do. Whether he wins or not, he started a trade war just like he said he would. And you could point to examples like that. But there are many other big swings that falter. For example, Donald Trump, at tremendous cost to his agenda, his so-called political capital to Washington, even among some Republicans, has repeatedly pushed the DOJ to do things that it should not, legally cannot, and often are not able to do. So he has a slew of revenge cases that we've been covering, but very few of them have gotten anywhere, let alone towards convictions. He also launched, of course, that rushed Doge Musk effort. The initiative just shuttered. Many estimates say it didn't produce the savings promised. There was taxpayer money spent on all kinds of other projects. Talk about the contrast between him and Elon Musk lecturing everyone about government spending, and then Donald Trump spending your tax dollars on the reflecting pool, on his vanity projects, on construction at the White House that nobody asked for. As for the trade war, the Supreme Court basically stopped the key parts of it. And then there's the profiteering. This isn't so much about government decision-making as it is the oldest trick in the book, which is if the people have some power over your money, why don't they just take it? Our system of government's supposed to have checks and balances for that, but through crypto and other means, Donald Trump has shown his guile, his sort of cleverness at a minimum at self-enrichment. MS Now has interviewed several Trump supporters who say that they're upset about a range of things, but especially what is currently the Trump economy.
1: I feel like, man, it's a recession, man. I ain't never felt it before. I feel it now. I feel it now.
2: It's almost like the poor are getting poorer and the rich are getting richer. Everything in America right now is ridiculous. It really is.
3: Everything is going up. You can barely afford things.
4: I think, you know, the way people feel about the economy, like, it looks good on paper, but people are really struggling.
0: Tonight, we will be joined by two of the top journalists from the New York Times. You know their names and bylines, Maggie Haberman and Jonathan Swan. Their best-selling new book, Regime Change, which goes inside this second term, has been reverberating through Washington. It is a national bestseller. It is in demand. We're going to get into the substance, the meat, the reporting on that in a moment.

0: We're joined now by Maggie Haberman and Jonathan Swan, the White House reporters for the New York Times, who I just quoted in some of this lead. They're co-authors of the book I mentioned, Regime Change Inside the Imperial Presidency of Donald Trump. Welcome to both of you. Maggie, when you look at just some of what's going on today, including how President Trump is approaching the world stage, from matters significant like war and NATO to what some would say optional clashes like whether to intervene in the World Cup, what from your reporting, the many sources you spoke to, sort of informs or gives us a lens for what we're seeing?
1: So you mentioned the title of the book as a double entendre, Ari, and again, thank you for having us. We'd actually thought of this title long before Trump went into Caracas to snatch Nicolas Maduro, because it occurred to us early on in the presidency that what we were covering was a form of regime change in our own country, a form of a different kind of American-style democracy. This was not a Democrat to a Republican marginal policy. Trump is expanding executive power in massive, massive, massive ways, sometimes affirmed by the Supreme Court, sometimes not. But he has taken a lot of big swings. And in cases like you just mentioned, for instance, with the revenge prosecutions, the process is actually intended to be the punishment. And we talk about that in the book, number one. Number two, on Iran, he is operating on gut, as you say, in a way that we really didn't see in term one. This was a decision that he made despite the fact that nobody in his government thought it was a good idea. He's now angry. As you say, he didn't make a case to the public about why they should be with him because he believed this was going to end quickly based on a feeling, based on his impulse. And he was very clear about that with people. And you are now seeing the result of that.
0: Yeah. Jonathan, Maggie mentions it, and the book really makes the evidence-backed case that, separate from ideology and red-blue, which we hear so much about, that the second term under this president is experimenting with or ramming home a different way to run the federal government. That structurally, in terms of where power operates, how little can really meaningfully be done at the cabinet or expert level without the president, at least on his chosen issues. Can you tell us more about that? Because it is distinct from so much of the ideological discourse around Trump.
2: Yeah, I mean, it's a very complicated story, and there are so many elements to it. But I'll just give you one example from you mentioned it in your introduction. We've all sort of memory holed Doge. You know, we've sort of forgotten about Doge. But for a few months last year, Trump essentially appointed Elon Musk as a sort of co-president, the richest man in the world, who had not divested from any of his business interests, who was placing people throughout the government. And yes, he didn't, you know, a lot of the stuff that he wanted to do didn't get done. But I'll just give you one example of something that did get done. And again, people don't really even talk about it anymore. It's been, you know, consumed with so many other issues. USAID, a government agency designed to help the world's poorest people, foreign aid, set up by Congress. They just shut it down. They didn't talk to Congress. They didn't talk to anyone. They just shut it down essentially over a weekend. Musk did. Rubio, the Secretary of State, wasn't even really that involved in that. He had to take over the remnants of USAID. Most of its functions have been disappeared. You know, the sort of the dregs of it has been absorbed into the State Department. That's one example. I could go through, you know, endless examples, but the macro story is Congress, an entire branch of government last year, led by Republicans, essentially just ceded the field. And so that, as a check on Trump, just essentially evaporated. You're seeing a little bit of it now come back with the Senate, but, you know, only a little bit. And the only institution that the Trump team have really respected and not, you know, defied or tried to bulldoze is the Supreme Court. But at the lower court level, they've ignored tons of rulings. You know, people have documented this in the immigration space in particular. People have been languishing in these detention centers, not getting hearings. And so it's not just that he's ignoring or bulldozing norms. They're actually really stretching the law in very significant ways.
0: Maggie, how about that?
1: Look, at the beginning of his term, I'll give you another example. Trump fired a number of inspectors general. It was actually impossible, at least in those days initially, to learn exactly who had been fired. The government couldn't even give you a specific example or a specific hard number. The process, the law, is that the White House is supposed to notify Congress. There are supposed to be 30 days. And there's supposed to be a reason given. None of that was done. Chuck Grassley, who is normally the senator from Iowa, normally very much a stickler for process, did some mild complaining, but that was about it. And you saw there that they were going to do what they wanted to do. Inspectors general were a thorn in Trump's side in term one. They actually are responsible for some accountability and oversight over agencies. They exist in a rump state now. And so most measures of accountability, particularly ones post-Watergate, but not only, have been eradicated or run over. And by the time, as Jonathan mentioned, the Supreme Court, the only entity that they really listen to, catches up, so much is done, like the East Wing has been torn down, or I can go on and on, but those are examples.
0: Regime Change, which is one of those books that had many different headlines and excerpts in the New York Times. One was about what seemed like, frankly, a panic inside the White House over Epstein as they failed to control that story. That was a big theme in the first year. Reading from the book, Trump and J.D. Vance, who spent a lot of time on X, and were tapped into a younger and hyper-online portion of the base, were very worried. They urged the White House to change course and to force the DOJ to release more of the files, but there was one major obstacle in the path of the solution. The president himself had no interest in transparency. He wanted the whole Epstein issue buried and snapping at anyone who mentioned it. Maggie, what does the inside story tell us about how concerned Trump was about this issue? That the guy's criticized a lot, the guy's obviously stared down and come back from all kinds of things, and this seemed to be huge, and also tell us about the Situation Room.
1: Sure. So Epstein was one of these issues, Ari, that Trump just, he'd gotten so used to his base listening to him say, what I say is true, what those people are saying is not true. And he just couldn't make it disappear. So he kept calling it a Democratic hoax. It was, it was all concocted. As we say in the book, he didn't want to talk about this at all. He wanted it gone. And so that left his aides, and we're not, I'm not defending this or saying, yes, this was right. I'm just saying this was their view. That left his advisors with the choice of how do we deal with something where the president doesn't want anything out. And that led us to report on a handful of specific Situation Room meetings. The White House Situation Room, which is this, essentially like a no cell phone sanctuary where wars had been planned and discussed, where raids of, Osama bin Laden, where he was killed, was monitored by President Obama. In this case, it became an Epstein crisis comms center, in part because they were worried about leaks. But you had the top levels of the White House, the top levels of the DOJ and the FBI, talking about what their options are. There was this remarkable meeting that we wrote about in August where they were talking about releasing a public-facing website put together by the DOJ of all things Epstein. The question was, what about Donald Trump and things related to Donald Trump? And so one aide had searched Trump's name and up popped this uncorroborated secondhand claim that had been public for a year and a half in an unrelated case, civil case, that Trump allegedly abused some woman's nipples and the abuse was visible and they were very swollen and looked painful. And the aide said, this is out there. And the vice president, who wanted everything out, said, I think he'd be fine with it. He'd been accused of worse. And the White House chief of staff said, no, he would not be fine with it. But that was the end of that conversation about this public-facing website that didn't happen. So it was remarkable for the fact that they were attempting very hard to keep this very quiet and private and deal with this situation that only grew bigger, and the fact that because of their own resistance or that every path was blocked by Trump not wanting anything out, this issue has lingered and remained a real problem for them politically, which polling shows, including their own private polling that we lay out in the book.
0: And Jonathan, when you look at that story in your reporting, who was it around Trump and the White House that figured out there's a gap? The gap between what they were willing to give up and the accountability, the demands of their base was too wide a gap to bridge. I mean, we ultimately got the law because they mishandled it so poorly.
2: Right.
0: That's one of the only issues where the Congress has overridden Trump on a bipartisan basis.
2: Right. Well, many of his senior officials, of Trump's senior officials, underestimated the political potency of Epstein. And to, you know, to be fair, they had endured all kinds of scandals in their time working for Donald Trump. So you can see why they thought this would blow over. The two people internally who really were most adamant about getting Epstein transparency and putting it out there and trying to get on top of this issue were the vice president, who the White House chief of staff described to others as a conspiracy theorist on Epstein, and Dan Bongino, the deputy FBI director, who in his previous life as a podcaster had talked about Epstein and the need to get to the bottom of it. He was very aggressive internally, and actually we report in the book there was a pretty astonishing blow-up between him and the Attorney General Pam Bondi, and then again him storming out of the White House Situation Room after a meeting with the Chief of Staff. So those two were really the most aggressive.

There's a lot going on, but it is still summer, and we are still making time together to fall back. And we have a special one tonight. Rev Al returns for his 12th fall back, tying Eamon, the civil rights leader who founded the National Action Network, of course, also hosts Politics Nation right here. While making his debut is a 9-time Grammy winner, The Dream, out with a new album, Love Hate 2. The Dream is an icon who I can tell you, viewers, you definitely know from his hits with Beyonce and Rihanna and many more. In fact, I invite you to listen and count how many of these you've danced to at weddings or even the club.

0: Welcome to both of you. It's a lot of hits.
1: Wow. Okay.
0: It's a lot of hits.
1: So you know what you're talking about. All right.
0: Rev, you've been on the dance floor to some of those.
2: I definitely have.
0: Yeah.
2: Like I told you, I know who Dream was. I was a little older, but I ain't cold. I'm old, but not
0: old, but not cold. I mean, I could just tell you. I mean, you could pick so many of them. But I when Umbrella was playing in New York, because I was around when that song came out. Okay, it was like start and end every night at the bar and the club.
1: Oh man!
0: Like all summer. Like I just remember that, you know. And you got a lot of songs like that. So it's great to have you here.
1: I appreciate it. Thank you for having me.
0: Yes, sir.
1: Especially alongside this guy.
0: Yeah. Well, Rev is hometown. So I'm going to go to you first, and we'll get into everything. What's your fallback?
2: Fallback is what they're doing. Bessent, the Treasury Secretary, saying that he will not put out the $20 bill with Harriet Tubman. I think that this was done while Obama was in. It was going to take a few years to mint and all. And now they're all of a sudden, at the same time, they're talking about putting out a $250 bill with Donald Trump on it. You're going to take Harriet Tubman, leave Andrew Jackson, who was president of the United States and a slave owner, and was the president that nominated Roger Taney to be Chief Justice of the court, Supreme Court, that led the Dred Scott decision that said blacks had no rights. So you're not only going to deny a freedom fighter, the general of the Underground Railroad, what was already established. You're going to take her out to leave a president that owned slaves that gave us the Dred Scott decision.
0: And Rev, they're obsessed with playing with history, rewriting history.
2: Obsessed with it. And just because you change the page doesn't mean you can change what happened. Mm-hmm. And I think that what Donald Trump has tried to do won't work in the long run, because it's like somebody, it's like what he does. If somebody produces a bad record, I don't care how many venues you book them for, ain't nobody coming.
1: Mm. That's right.
0: Big facts. What's on your fallback list?
1: We could talk about that forever. Fallback, AI. There was a Nashville writer recently that was in for AI, somebody using AI to use their song without permission. And so this whole AI thing, I don't think we really understand the consequences overall. And just to watch it be legitimized in a certain type of way. Like it's, I have concerns about it. Yeah.
0: Well, when you look at how these AI programs work, they admit it. They take what you create.
1: Of course.
0: They're not denying that. They've done it to writers. They do it with novels. They do it with music.
1: Yes.
0: Their argument, and I want, you know, giving you the platform to respond to it, is, well, if we take a little bit from The Dream and we take a little bit from Rihanna, you know, and we take a little bit from Rick Rubin, and then we mix it up over here, maybe we didn't steal it. Because that's the copyright argument.
1: Yes.
0: What's your response to that?
1: Well, that's stealing. That's exactly what it is. You can't, as a writer, I can't take a piece of Michael's song and then a piece of James Brown's song and then sprinkle in a little Tupac and say, okay, cool, here's my song. Like, no, it's copyright infringement. I'm gonna immediately be sued for it. And this idea that you can take all of these things and not have any, I just don't understand what could be happening in the minds of people who are creating this thing. And by the way, music is a lifelong art. You know, like we need it. Culturally, we need it. And so it's basically just displacing certain people who should be coming next to do songs and everything and kind of pushing them aside. So it's going to be a long-term effect to it.
2: Mm-hmm. I think that he's right. And music is particularly at a time now that is so polarized that music is the thing where everybody can find a common ground. You know, I was thinking when I saw Dream that I recently was bumped into at an event, Beyonce. And I told her.
0: As one does. You got Rev bumps into her, you're in the studio with her.
2: We were both at an event. And I was telling her, and I think she was surprised. I was saying how much I was glad to see she had done this country western thing, because James Brown's one of his things. As you know, James is like a father to me. He did the Grand Ole Opry. He was as glad to do that as anything. There's something about music that can bring people together.
1: Yes.
2: If it is not in any way misused and any way pirated by people, because I don't care how much an artist or producer makes, their soul is in the music. Where these guys using their music, they're just out there for money. It's just a money grab.
0: They're just swiping.
2: And that should not be destroyed.
0: What was the song where you were like, this is definitely a banger? Like, you knew? And what was the song that surprised you? Because we showed some of the hits. I mean, Single Ladies, everybody knows. So what's the answer there?
1: Well, Umbrella, of course, I knew from the minute I did it that I had found something even in myself that something clicked. Mm. And I knew exactly what it was. Something that surprised me was Love on Top that I did with Beyonce. And mm-hmm. That record, how everybody reacts to it when she's doing it. Any tour that she's on, they don't want her to stop singing it. Mm-hmm. So that was really surprising.
0: And you didn't know that until you saw the...
1: I saw the people.
0: The people's reception, which is fits right in the convo we're having.
1: Yes, yes. Yeah. They let me know, like, hey, man, what you did didn't go unnoticed.
0: Thanks for joining us on The Beat Weekend, and you can always find us weeknights at 6 p.m. Eastern on MS Now.

0: Welcome back to The Weekend. I'm Jonathan Capehart, along with Eugene Daniels and Jackie Alamany. We have a lot to get to this hour, including Donald Trump's latest attacks on America's Democratic elections, gutting the Election Assistance Commission, and threatening state elections officials with criminal charges. Nevada Secretary of State Cisco Aguilar is standing by to discuss how this bizarre threat is affecting his state. Plus, he was shot and killed by ICE, and he wasn't even who ICE was looking for. Now his family and a Houston community are demanding answers. And following Graham Platner's official withdrawal from the Senate race in Maine, we'll talk to Gretchen Carlson and Julie Rudzinski on the need for more accountability for politicians on both sides of the aisle. But we begin this hour with the clear message from the Trump administration about the midterm elections. Carry it out the way we want or face the consequences. That's basically what the White House said after Trump fired the remaining three members of the bipartisan Election Assistance Commission this week. A White House official told MS Now, quote, "The president and head of the executive branch reserves the right to remove individuals that may not be totally aligned with the important task of securing America's elections and ensuring every legal vote is counted." Nowhere did that official indicate how these members failed in their task, but it may very well be that they were just not, quote, totally aligned with Trump's view of securing the election. And the consequences have become even greater for the states. The New York Times reports that the administration could hold back tens of millions of dollars in anti-terrorism funds to states that do not agree to make changes to their election process, including transitioning to paper ballots and verifying the citizenship of voters. And if non-citizens were to vote, which is extremely rare and already against the law, the DOJ is threatening top election officials nationwide with criminal prosecution, according to a letter sent to all 50 states and reviewed by MS Now. The DOJ is also planning to send election monitors to 15 jurisdictions in 6 states for the remaining primary elections this summer to, quote, ensure voter confidence in the upcoming primary elections. Or at least that's what they say.
1: That's what they say.
0: That's what they say. I mean, this is a solution in search of a problem.
1: Right.
0: The elections are secure. Non-citizens. What was that story that we had? It was like vanishingly rare that a non-citizen votes. And that is not, you know, on purpose. It's like accidental.
1: Yeah.
0: Go ahead, Eugene.
1: I mean,
0: I'm sputtering here.
1: Well, because it's frustrating.
0: Yeah.
1: And it feels like we have been having a similar conversation as a country since 2020, which is that Donald Trump created this lie from the beginning, because it was in the summer that he started saying that the election was going to be stolen because of mail-in voting during COVID. And he laid the groundwork, has been getting people riled up. People died on January 6th because of this, and has continued on. And now he is back in the White House with all hands on power. Mm-hmm. He has a DOJ that seems willing to do whatever he wants, despite the fact that Bill Barr, who was the head of the DOJ, who was the AG at the time, said, no, the election was not stolen. I'm not about to go do what you want. He gets rid of all the people on this election Assistance Commission, which is supposed to also find ways to make sure that the states have what they need to do their own elections, because we don't have federal elections. They have, you know, 50 plus little elections. Mm-hmm. And so what it appears to be is that Donald Trump is laying the groundwork to shenanigan in the election at the very least, making it harder for people to vote, making it harder for secretaries of state to do their job. We will talk to Cisco Aguilar in a second, but it's over and over and over. And John Husted, who is the senator from Ohio, who's on television, he used to be the secretary of state. And they said, it was fine when you were Secretary of State just a little bit ago, what happened? Mm-hmm. And he was hemming and hawing, as we like to say.
0: Right.
1: And I think at the end of the day, we're seeing Republicans failing to figure out a way to describe this and explain why they're on working with Trump on what is such a lie.
2: When you say, though, that this is a solution in search of a problem, Jonathan, it is. But I actually interpret it in a little bit of a different way. There is a problem that Donald Trump already has, which is on the heels of those financial disclosure releases last week that shows just how much he has profited off of the presidency so far, on top of all of the expansive unitary power he has already exhibited in order to circumvent the normal processes to engage and spend record amounts of time on these beautification process, and in the process, potentially enriching his friends and at the expense of the American taxpayer. The problem is that Donald Trump is not worried about hanging on to power or hanging on to or making sure that his grip over the Republican Party is ironclad. But it's making sure that he's not going to be investigated at the end of the day.
3: Right.
2: And that the outcome of what happens in November doesn't allow for Democrats to win back a majority and regain subpoena power thwart all of the profit and this bubble that he has created around himself and inured himself really to dealing with any scrutiny of all of this, these constant power grabs that we've been describing.
0: In the end, Donald Trump, as Eugene said, is very easy to read.
3: Right.
0: This in the end, it all goes back to Donald Trump protecting Donald Trump. That is the TLDR.
2: Yes. That was way more succinct.
0: Joining us now is Nevada Secretary of State Cisco Aguilar. He is also the chair of the Democratic Association of Secretaries of State. Mr. Secretary, welcome back to the weekend.
4: Thank you, Henry. It's good to see you.
0: You too. So, Christy Greenberg in our 7 o'clock hour, I can't believe that was 7 o'clock,
3: yes.
0: But she raised a good question in terms of the story about the Election Assistance Commission and the president disbanding it for folks not aligned and other reasons. She raised the question that, maybe secretaries of state should sue over this. Is this something that you have considered? Is that something that should be done? Is there anything you can do to either protect Nevada voters from what could happen if a new Election Assistance Commission is impaneled? Or is the EA, the function of the EAC is not as big a threat as, say, sending in election monitors or sending ICE to the polls or any number of things DOJ could do in the November elections?
4: Legal action is always a possibility, and the secretaries have been super aggressive of making sure we use the courts to our advantage. Over the last 2 weeks, we had 3 major court victories. We stood up against the first executive order. We stood up against the second executive order. We won the Supreme Court case to protect mail ballots, especially for military members living in Nevada who are overseas, serving our country, fighting for our freedoms. But as far as the EAC is, yes, they have an important task. Yes, it's detrimental to the overall election that they immediately fired these individuals who've been so dedicated to ensuring that elections officials across the state have what they need to do. And, it's ironic to me because they talk about security and the safety of our elections. First of all, we run safe and secure elections. I believe Nevada does it the best, but I'm biased. But I know my other secretaries are out there working hard to make sure we have good elections. And when they start to do these things, they're just creating a chaotic environment. I actually feel like I'm in a bad episode of Housewives because they are just so angry and don't have a plan. Everything they do is so reactive. And I think that's detrimental to the elections. Our foreign adversaries are watching what we're doing. They're seeing where we're vulnerable, and that creates a safety issue. And so the fact that they get rid of these commissioners during the middle of an election cycle is really, it's ill-planned, and it's just bad decision-making. I think Americans want strong leadership. They want consistent leadership. They want to be able to access the ballot box to express their voice for the future of this country.
1: Honestly, sometimes they make the housewives look like sweet angels based on some of the behavior that this administration exhibits. There was some New York Times reporting on the changes that have been required to obtain anti-terrorism funds. This is a FEMA issue. So this is all government approach by Donald Trump. Switching to hand-marked paper ballots would very likely cost states hundreds of millions of dollars, as they would be required to buy new tabulation machines and other election equipment. Manual audits of 5% of ballots would also quite likely cause significant delays in counting, cost millions of dollars, and in some cases fall far short of what would be considered an adequate audit for races with narrow margins. These are the reasons why it would be difficult for the changes that they're requiring for states to obtain anti-terrorism funds. But the fact that they're making the requests at all, Secretary, is, I think, the biggest concern for a lot of people. They're withholding money that often has been allocated by Congress to say, if you don't do what we say, Secretary of State, if you don't do the election how I want you to do the election, if you don't create an issue, then you're not getting any money to fight terrorism. It's not just about elections. It goes across the gamut, and it's going to cause, it could cause big national security issues here as well.
4: It is, and it's putting the jeopardy of Nevada citizens at risk. These funds are to keep our state safe. And I think the governor's responsibility is to understand these broader views, but to take away funding because they're treating us like a bad-behaved child is just childish on their part. Again, it's not understanding what really occurs at the ground level. The Constitution is very clear that states have the responsibility to run their elections. We do that in a very safe and secure way. And then to start withholding funding, it's just crazy to me. I think about the rural communities in Nevada. You know, they are red counties. They are 90% Republican. These are the counties that are going to struggle the most without these resources. They're already struggling to meet the expectations of their citizens. And as you start to rip away, it's also, you know, I feel like we're in a cage match in a UFC fight where they're just trying to chokehold us on everything that we tried to do. But again, they don't realize how strong and tough I think Democratic secretaries are. We're ready for battle. We're battle tested. We're going to go out there and continue to fight. We're going to figure out how to survive. But also at the main point, going to be consistent in our leadership to show citizens across our states that we are there to make sure they have a good voting process, that when they do vote, their vote is safe and secure, but also, too, their vote is going to get counted. Again, you have an administration who's trying to choose their voters rather than letting the voters decide who their leaders are. And that's something we have to fundamentally think about is, what is he trying to accomplish? Why is he trying to do this? We know there are 26 secretary races across this country and 26. 13 are held by Democrats, and those individuals are going to run the 28th presidential election. The road to the White House runs through Nevada, and I'm going to be there to stand up to say, no, that's wrong, that's inappropriate. And if we have to, we'll continue to use the courts as a tool to make sure they understand what the rule of law actually means.
2: Secretary, quickly, before we are out of time, with the Justice Department now threatening top election officials with prosecution over non-citizen voting, that again is vanishingly rare, according to Michael Waldman. Are there any protections or guidance that you've put in place to quell some of the fears amongst election officials with this new, with these new threats that have emerged?
4: Yeah, the threats are, you know, it's something they tend to do on a regular basis. We called it a new love note from the Department of Justice. We're used to receiving these. So we're just going to continue. Their intimidation is not working. They're trying to force us into compliance by making us scared. But again, I tell you, secretaries are some of the toughest people in this country. You know, Adrian, who serves as secretary in Arizona, he's a former Marine. He's been in battle. He understands what it means to stand up for what's right and to truly protect that citizen who may not have a voice. But they can threaten us all they want. They can continue to send these legal actions. But the funny part is, in our response to that recent DOJ letter, we actually attached a couple of letters we sent them already to remind them we've already answered these questions. Nevada's elections are safe, secure, and accessible. Non-citizens are not voting. It's against Nevada law. We have processes in place to identify the voter to make sure that we know who's actually voting in Nevada.
1: Nevada Secretary of State Cisco Aguilar, you're going to be very busy over the next few months. Thank you so much. Up next, Trump's immigration crackdown takes a deadly turn again, and a family is demanding an investigation into the fatal shooting by ICE on Tuesday. A live report is next. You're watching The Weeknd.
3: This is the sound of Claire cooking dinner at home. And that's the sound of a fraud alert from Wells Fargo flagging a charge for a pricey restaurant in Paris. considering Claire isn't in Paris right now, that seemed odd to the bank and to Claire. Two taps later, Claire says nope to the charge, and Wells Fargo is on the case. However you make money work, Wells Fargo can work with that.
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0: This morning, outrage is ripping through a Houston community where an ICE agent shot and killed Lorenzo Salgado Araujo, a father of three who had lived in the U.S. for more than 35 years. Calls are growing for an independent investigation into the deadly shooting that the Department of Homeland Security claims happened out of self-defense. According to Texas Congresswoman Sylvia Garcia, ICE confirmed that Salgado was not the person the agency was targeting in their probe. And the attorney for Salgado's family, along with three men who were in the vehicle when the incident unfolded, are disputing key parts of the DHS account of what transpired. The Washington Post reports one of the men saying, quote, there were no officers in front or behind the vehicle. They were on the sides. Joining us now from Houston is MS Now national reporter Rosa Flores. Rosa, thank you so much for joining us this morning. Kind of take us through the timeline of what happened here and what we know.
1: Eugene, good morning. What my team and I did is we scoured this street. This is where the last few minutes of the chase happened, and you can see the memorial behind me. That's where the chase ended. And what we did is we found three different camera videos, three different angles that pieced together those last few minutes. That first video, and I want to show it to you, it shows the chase in literally on the street that's right in front of me, that the intersection. And when that van turns on this street that you see here to my left. And then we have a second video that captures the moment of the van literally driving through this area where I am. And you can see that one of the chasing cars then parallels with the van before it exits the frame. And then there's a third video, and that third video was taken in the intersection that's behind me. And what that shows, and this is really difficult, and we had to zoom into the upper right-hand corner of that video to see what I'm about to describe, but what you see is the chasing vehicle paralleled with the van, and then that chasing vehicle cutting off the van coming in reverse, and then coming in this direction. And of course, as I mentioned, that chase ended right here behind me, Eugene, in the growing memorial that you see. What we didn't find, Eugene, in all of these videos that we were able to obtain and with the people that we were able to talk to, was the account by DHS that this man used the van and weaponized his van against agents. That was what we didn't find. What we did find, and again, it's in that video and it's difficult to see because you have to really zoom in, is one of those chase vehicles cutting off the van, and then that van coming in reverse and coming in this direction, ending in the memorial that you see behind me.
0: Such amazing work by you and that team there. That is fascinating.
2: Rosa, can you talk a little bit about your takeaways from the press conference yesterday and just the human aspect of this? I mean, I know we talked a little bit about it yesterday afternoon, but we didn't get to the chance to actually talk about your conversation with Congresswoman Sylvia Garcia, who is now trying to use everything in her power to ensure that there's an independent investigation that takes place.
1: Yeah, so I was at this press conference, and of course, there's the attorney that's representing the passengers confirming the Washington Post reporting that the accounts from the passengers was just not matching the statements from DHS. And the Harris County District Attorney was there saying that he was, you know, wanting to do everything that he could to investigate because, like we've seen in other cases like these, the local Harris County District Attorney was not invited to conduct a parallel investigation with the federal government. And so, you know, it got me to thinking, wait, so is the district attorney willing to then file suit against the federal government to obtain that evidence, just like we saw in Minnesota with the Hennepin County District Attorney up there? And he said yes. And then that got me to thinking about what the representative there from the legislature could do. And so I asked her, I said, what needs to happen for Congress to exercise its subpoena power to obtain these records? Because clearly ICE and DHS are not inviting the Harris County District Attorney to conduct a parallel investigation, which the DA said was for the first time in his career that wasn't happening. And so the Congresswoman said that, well, what she needs is help from her Republican colleagues. And she said that her message to her Republican colleagues is that this could happen to anyone and that this is a grieving family.
3: And Rosa, real quickly, I was struck by the fact that now there's word and reporting that, oh, by the way, these weren't the people DHS was looking for. How did that news go over in the community?
1: You know, that's the really emotional part of this, Jonathan, is the conversations that I keep on hearing over and over by the memorial that you see behind me is that could be my father. Mm-hmm. That could be me. That could be my uncle. And there is just so much emotion here. And I can't tell you how many conversations I've had with people who literally come to tears because mm-hmm. they can't fathom the idea that in America this is happening and that it can happen with impunity because they watch the news. They know that this is not the only case. This just means it's happened in their community now. And so there's this growing concern by the immigrant community who's told me, look, that's why we left Mexico, because that's things like this happen in Mexico where you're dragged out of your house or out of your car and you disappear and nobody says anything because everybody's afraid. And so that's the bigger picture, I think, mm-hmm. Takeaway from all of this is the fragility of our justice system and the trust in our justice system. It's being tested right now in communities like Houston, where there's a huge immigrant community who's come to the United States because of the idea that in America you can trust the justice system. You can trust that if something happens to you or your family, there will be justice. And that right now is being tested.
2: 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Thank you for joining this morning. Coming up, a call for accountability. Graham Plattner's withdrawal from the Senate race in Maine is sparking a debate about why more politicians aren't being held accountable for their actions. 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You know the drill. You're watching The Weekend.

0: Graham Plattner has officially withdrawn from Maine's Senate race. He submitted paperwork to remove his name from the ballot yesterday, clearing the way for Maine's Democratic Party to replace him. On Wednesday, Plattner announced that he was suspending his campaign after a woman he dated accused him of sexually assaulting her in 2021, an allegation he denied as false. And as Democrats race to select a new nominee by the July 27th deadline, which they will have to do so through a nominating convention on July 25th, the fallout is reigniting a debate over how political leaders are held accountable. Joining us now, Gretchen Carlson and Julie Roginski, co-founders of Lift Our Voices. Thank you to you both for joining us this morning. Gretchen, this saga is obviously exposing a difference in the way each party approaches the issue of character and fitness when it comes to the holding a position of in office and being a political candidate. Is there a, what are the ways in which across the board, Republican and Democratic Party, that we can make these standards more consistent and more unified? I mean, I guess the more simple way to ask this is, what are the ways to change accountability here?
1: Yeah, I think it's problematic, and thank you for having me again, when you have somebody like President Trump, who's been elected twice in office, who had at least 12 women come forward and say that he somehow behaved in a sexually inappropriate way with them. He's also been convicted in a court of sexual assault of E. Jean Carroll. We have Pete Hegseth, who's now our Department of Defense secretary. We have, you know, many other people within the cabinet, not many, but several other people in the cabinet who've had similar accusations. And so on the one hand, I think the American public looks at that and says, how can that be happening at the same time that we are seeing Democrats fall and be accountable for that? Julie and I have worked in this movement for the last 10 years. And, you know, there are blips along the way. We have to wake up every morning and be optimistic about the way we're trying to approach this and trying to educate people on this. But we can't control political parties or how they're going to react to it. I would say, though, that we did see accountability on both sides when we had Swalwell and Gonzalez, you know, a Democrat and a Republican, and both were forced out of office in the last couple of months. And that's a testament to the survivors in this movement and the fact that the American public is believing them.
2: Just a quick clarification. President Trump was found civilly liable in the E. Jean Carroll case there. Julie, I want to bring you in. As Gretchen was just alluding to, this is a bipartisan problem to varying degrees, right? You have this, we have this element three, where members and former members of Congress who have faced accusations in the ethics fallout. So you have Eric Swalwell, Democrat from California, resigned after sexual assault allegations dropped out of the gubernatorial race in California. Tony Gonzalez resigned after an affair with former staffer who later died by suicide. Representative Corey Mills, who's still running sexual misconduct and dating violence allegations. Representative Chuck Edwards, sexual misconduct allegations. Obviously, Matt Gaetz, who resigned for the attorney general bid, but then withdrew amid sexual misconduct allegations. One of the things that has been so, I guess, frustrating for a lot of women that I talk to is that on Graham Plattner and a lot of these men, they're like, we told you so. Right. And when you think about the ways in which it's not just like listening to the women who are survivors of these allegations and who say these that these things happen,

0: But also, there was a Plattner aide who dropped, who left the campaign because she said there were issues there, right? And so what is it about this culture that we still have, despite all the work that you two have done, despite the Me Too movement, despite all of the things America likes to say about how much work we've done in listening to women, that that has not yet translated itself to politics?
1: Listen, hi, Eugene. Hi, everybody. I will just answer your question by saying partisanship is a hell of a drug. And I work in Democratic politics. I have for the last 30 years, and I am disgusted at the way that Genevieve McDonald was treated. I think that everybody who doubted her owes her a big apology. I think that Lindsay Fifield, the Republican operative who came forward about Graham Plattner, disbelieved precisely because she was a Republican. I think she's owed a big apology. And I said so at the time. Listen, it is very hard, very hard to come forward. Genevieve McDonald did not allege that anything happened to her, but she left a campaign that she believed in because she was so disturbed about what she learned about her candidate. I have done that in the past. That is incredibly difficult to do. It is a career ender in some ways. Imagine if he had become a senator, she would have been persona non grata in politics. Lindsay Fifield experienced what she experienced. Nobody had a problem with her being a Republican when she dated Graham Plattner. It only became a problem when she spoke up about alleged violence that he committed against her. And so, I just want to caution people on both sides of the aisle. Republicans don't believe that Donald Trump has ever acted inappropriately towards women, or maybe that it doesn't matter because he's Donald Trump, even though there's ample evidence that he has, including, as you pointed out, a civil sexual assault not a conviction, but he was found guilty. Found liable for sexual assault in a civil case. Yet Republicans don't want to believe it because he's a Republican. Democrats, on the other hand, have no problem believing the worst about Donald Trump and about all the Jeffrey Epstein people on the Republican side who might have been caught up. But they cannot possibly imagine that all the women, and there are so many who came forward about Graham Plattner, could be telling the truth because they believed in Graham Plattner. Listen, it doesn't matter if you're a Republican or a Democrat. People harass or assault other people. That is the sad fact of the world that we live in, and we need to start believing women the first time, not the 27th time. I mean, this pylon in Graham Plattner now is pretty rich from people who disbelieve these women for all these months and almost a year now.
0: Tony Gonzalez acknowledged his affair, but the others that we mentioned there on that graphic have denied their allegations.
2: And Gretchen, more on Julie's point, the Washington Post had a story on Tuesday, a group that says it represents more than 1,500 congressional staffers sends letter pushing for change. The group's proposals would expand legal representation for staff, create new support for Senate employees, make independent investigations easier to trigger, and give employees more time to file workplace claims. What does it say that Congress has to be pushed to do something like this when our whole conversation has been about multiple people, multiple allegations, lots of people denying the allegations, but people resigning because of allegations, that Congress has to be pushed to do something that would, in the end, protect their staffers?
3: Because people violate on both sides of the fence. I mean, we've seen this time and time again. It's about power. It's not about political party. We've actually been advising some of these women caucuses who are trying to come up with these plans. I mean, Julie and I think that the most important part about this is that you have to actually take it out of the government as far as the agency that's determine what's going on. You have to have independent investigations. You can't have a government agency investigating whether or not this behavior has happened. Whether or not Congress will agree to that will be another thing. I mean, it makes it all the more astounding that Julie and I have been able to pass two bipartisan laws in the most hyper-political time of our generation with regard to sexual misconduct, where you can no longer silence women in the workplace with forced arbitration and NDAs like you used to be able to. So on the one hand, it's what I was saying earlier, we've made immense progress, but I can understand how the general public looks at this and says, oh my goodness, we still have this and we still have that. And why are we not treating this equally between both the parties? So we wake up every morning with optimism and blinders on and just keep moving forward. And I'm very hopeful that Congress will pass something that will allow their staffers to get better transparency, but I'm not necessarily completely optimistic about that.
2: Gretchen Carlson, Julie Rudzinski, thank you both very much for coming to The Weekend.
3: Thank you. And still to come,
2: Trump's midterm message is beware of communism. Meanwhile, he himself is doing many of the things communist dictators would do. You're watching The Weekend.

0: President Donald Trump has spent the last few weeks fixating on what he calls a resurgence of communism.
1: There is now a resurgence of the communist menace in our land. Communism is a mortal threat to American liberty. It is the greatest threat to our country, including World War I, World War II, Pearl Harbor, or even 9/11. These are hardcore godless communists. They're godless communists.
0: But here's a quick fact check. Some of Donald Trump's own policies could be seen as communist, including government ownership of private companies and price fixing instead of allowing free market capitalism to run its course. Since returning to office, the Trump administration has obtained direct stakes in nearly two dozen companies, including semiconductor manufacturers like Intel, quantum computing companies, and rare earth mineral firms. The White House also secured a so-called golden share in U.S. Steel, which gives the president veto power over major corporate decisions like plant closures and relocations. Then there are the price controls. My voice is going up higher every time I read these things. During the campaign, Donald Trump called Kamala Harris, quote, full communist for proposing efforts aimed at stopping price gouging at grocery stores. But ahead of July 4th, Trump administration officials called executives at Walmart, Kroger, Albertsons, and other major retailers, urging them to lower beef prices before the holiday. He threatened oil companies with investigations if they refused to lower gas prices. He ordered drug companies to lower prices for prescription drugs. And who could forget Trump telling Walmart to, quote, eat the tariffs, after the retailer warned it might have to raise prices to keep up with higher costs. Whatever you think of those policies, they rely on exactly what conservatives love to criticize: the federal government manipulating the free market, which makes this tongue-in-cheek line from Donald Trump all the more relevant.
1: I would be the greatest communist in history. I'd be right up there with Lenin. I'd be as good as anybody.
0: Okay, so during our show meeting, and I would say, oh, why is he using communism? Yeah. And it's trying to make a weakness into a strength. Yeah. He's like, oh, the Democrats are communists. But we went through that list to show Brother Man is, by definition, all the things he's done, is practicing communism.
2: I will say some elements of fascism also have government control over things. So it's not just communism.
0: Oh,
2: not
0: okay.
2: Saying he's a fascist, just saying a point, a fact of the practice. Yeah. The thing that I think is really interesting is the president has for years been talking about socialism, right? And then you have, during 2016 and on, people watched Bernie Sanders and they heard democratic socialists, especially young people, and they said, it doesn't seem that bad. They look at AOC, who is seen as a democratic socialist. That doesn't seem that bad. And then you have Zoran Mamdani actually win here in New York City. And then he actually does what he says he's going to do. And even some of the business folks who were so scared of him before he got here are kind of like, oh, he's not that bad. So you have to move to a different word. So socialism isn't the scary word it used to be for voters. So now they're at communism, despite all the facts that show that
0: he's a communist. I said it.
3: Mm-hmm. Although I do, not to be the nitpicker here, but there is a little bit of a difference between the state corporatism that Trump is engaging in, which obviously has elements of communism, mm-hmm. and more pure communism, which is what the president is referring to, which is like the complete abolishment
2: But do you think he's nitpicking that way?
3: Property.
2: Do you think he's actually nitpicking that way?
3: No. Because
2: my girl,
0: Zach is in the weeds.
2: Right. I don't know that he's
0: communism.
2: In the weeds on it.
0: Not yet, anyway. But go on.
2: But you're at the White House.
3: It.
2: What do they
3: that's
2: think
3: it.
2: Is
3: that's
2: this?
3: It. That's it.
2: But
3: you actually just nailed it on the head. The socialism isn't as scary of a word anymore. The president posing for pictures with Zoran Mamdani, just as charmed by him as fellow New Yorkers who have seen an economic boom under him, especially in the last few months in particular.
2: Yeah.
0: Right. I mean, I think that the most important thing Zohran Mayor Mamdani did after his inauguration, remember, that big snowstorm walloped New York City.
3: Yeah.
0: Mm-hmm. And yes. walloped Washington, D.C. as well.
3: And we had snowcrete.
0: We yes. had snow everywhere in Washington, hopscotching our way through sidewalks mm-hmm. and came up to the city like days after the snowstorm. Mm-hmm. Not a lick of snow anywhere.
3: Right. There was a salt shortage in Washington, D.C. Right. That was infuriating. It's, I'm sorry.
2: I'm not over it.
0: But that was a huge test for any mayor, but a Democratic Socialist mayor mm-hmm. where everyone was like, is he going to run the city? He's showing, yeah, I can run the city. Now what?
2: And when I asked him, how can the left make sure that they continue to gain power if they want some of the Democratic Party? He said, by doing what we say we're going to do and showing that we can actually put our plans into action. And he's the governing Democratic, so one dude that's actually doing it. We're going to have to leave it there, though. But coming up, it's already that time of the day again. Our producers have been collecting all your comments and questions. This is what they look like when they're doing it. And we'll answer some of them next. You're watching The Weeknd.

0: I dance, guys, but I hurt my back. So welcome back to the weekend.
1: I'll
0: it's the
1: it
0: time
1: for
0: of the
1: you.
0: Show where we read your viewer comments and questions.
2: That Harvard thing.
0: I can do this thing. Our first question comes from a user on Instagram who asked, we're only 5 months away from 2027. Jesus. Looking ahead to the 2028 presidential election, Jesus. Who do you think will actually end up running?
2: Jesus.
0: I think it is going to be a huge Democratic field. I don't know about Republicans.
1: What question was just asked? You have to pay attention.
0: I think the field is going to be fractured in a real serious way. I think it's going to make 2020 look like child's play. When you think of all the people who are thinking about running, there are people who think they can change the Democratic Party. There are some folks like Vice President Kamala Harris who will, despite what some Democratic activists would think, and people who work in the machine, like she still has black voters on her side, and that's going to be very interesting. You have the governors, possibly Wes Moore, Shapiro.
2: Everybody.
0: And a mom.
2: Oh, now you're saying every... Oh, but you added in your...
1: I have some reporting I'll tease for our segment tomorrow about this topic. Our next question comes from a user on Blue Sky who asks, how long do you think it will take for this administration to remove Kash Patel?
2: This is you, Jackie.
1: Yeah. It's I have a really good quote from a senior official for the last story I wrote, which was, you just never know with this president. You could be good on Wednesday, fired on Thursday.
0: Never know.
2: Right.
0: So who knows?
2: But you made a good point, whatever hour that was, that because Kash Patel is doing what the president wants done in terms of investigating and going after people, that that's why he's been able to hang on as long as he's been able to hang on.
1: After that Atlantic article came out about his erratic behavior and allegations of drinking, that Sunday he went on Maria Bartiromo and promised arrests related to the 2020 election were coming. That is a strategy that has worked and extended his tenure. That does it for the weekend. This Saturday morning, we'll see you back here tomorrow at 7 a.m. Eastern, where we'll be joined by Congresswoman Debbie Dingell on growing concerns about the Trump agenda. Plus, Andrew Weissman and Melissa Murray join us to preview acting Attorney General Todd Blanche's confirmation hearing next week. 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Coming up on Connect with Jacob Soboroff, Democratic Congresswoman Shelley Pingree of Maine joins Jacob to discuss the latest on Graham Platner's withdrawal from the Senate race. Jacob's next after a quick break.